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2: Obedience is disruptive. I gave you some just practical places. The what can we do part that we talk about so much. It was the question they asked in the streets of Jerusalem. It was the question that launched thousands of people being baptized around the Temple Mount. Within stone's throws of where Jesus was crucified, thousands of people are baptized in his name. And the question that launched it is, it said, they were cut to the heart and they said, what can we do?
1: Thank you for listening to Alan Jackson Ministries. We'll be back to the message in just a moment. But first, we want to tell you about Pastor Alan's new book. The world is constantly trying to tell us who we are, but God's Word tells a different story. 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That's 855-577-2255. We're so glad you're here to listen. Today's program will complete the message we began yesterday. Here's Pastor Alan with part two of When Kingdoms Collide, Develop a Strategy.
2: This isn't new stuff. This is the story of the book. You cannot have polite Bible studies and act like you don't hear what's happening outside the windows of the church. That's the worst form of hypocrisy. It's self-absorption. The point of learning the Word of God is so that we can be salt and light. Acts chapter 5 is a good example. The friends that we have in the New Testament, these were the men and women that Jesus recruited and then trained. He left in Acts chapter 1. He returned to heaven, and they begin their assignment in Acts chapter 2 when the Holy Spirit is poured out. Acts chapter 3, there's a miracle, and the city of Jerusalem is stirred. They're stirred to the point that by Acts chapter 4, they've arrested the apostolic leaders, and they said, yeah, we don't like what you're doing. And this is fresh, folks. The emotional impact of Jesus' arrest and trial and crucifixion and resurrection, it's very, very fresh in their lives. And the same people that orchestrated all of that are now threatening Peter and John and saying, if you don't stop this, we'll do the same to you. And they left that scenario and they continued to minister. We read a bit of it in previous sessions. And God begins to move in their lives in a powerful way. And my real message to you, if you don't take anything else away tonight, we're going to have to begin to serve the Lord with a greater boldness than we've ever served. If you think the people leading these days have a boldness and you're celebrating that, we better find a boldness that makes them look timid. We need a courage that exceeds any courage they're demonstrating. We're going to need a willingness to stand in the public square and say, I'm for Jesus. And I'm for biblical values. And I'm for a Judeo-Christian worldview. And I'm not compromising. I'm not angry. I'm not going to be belligerent, but I'm not going away. Well, the apostles find themselves in that place, and there's tremendous jealousy. I made the comment earlier, and I think it's true. It's been so long since the church has lived in the authority we've been given. We haven't made anyone jealous about anything for a long, long time. In fact, we've boasted in the fact that we could just blend in. We've worked really hard to be easily interpreted by the pagans. We don't want our buildings to attract any attention. God, forgive us. Well, by Acts chapter 5 and verse 25, the angel, the crew's been arrested again, put in prison. The angels come and release them and say, go back and finish your sermon. Which I would just point out to you that the angels want me to finish sermons. That is poor exegesis, I repent. So they take their place and they're back on the Temple Mount. That's where we're stepping back in. Someone came and said, look, the men you put in jail are standing in the temple courts teaching the people. The captain went with his officers and brought the apostles. They didn't use force because they feared that the people would stone them. Having brought the apostles, they made them appear before the Sanhedrin to be questioned by the high priest. "We gave you strict orders not to teach in this name," he said. "Yet you filled Jerusalem with your teaching and are determined to make us guilty of this man's blood." And Peter and the other apostles, it wasn't just one of them, they spoke up together and they said, "We must obey God rather than men. The God of our fathers raised Jesus from the dead." Now here's just, note the tone of this. It is not conciliatory. It's not welcoming. "The God of our fathers raised Jesus from the dead, whom you had killed by hanging him on a tree. God exalted him to his own right hand as Prince and Savior, that he might give repentance and forgiveness of sins to Israel. We are witnesses of these things, and so is the Holy Spirit, whom God has given to those who obey him." It made them so mad. Read the next line. They were furious and wanted to put them to death. Now, they're standing amongst a group of religious people. He's not talking to Pilate and Roman soldiers. He's talking to the leaders. Now, they're the most powerful leaders and the wealthiest leaders, but he said, "You killed the Savior, and we're going to obey God, not you." I gave you the rest of the story. It says they called the apostles in and they had them flogged. That's a fancy word. They were beaten with whips. And they ordered them not to speak in the name of Jesus. And they let them go. And they left the Sanhedrin rejoicing because they'd been counted worthy of suffering disgrace for the name. Day after day in the temple courts and from house to house, they never stopped teaching and proclaiming the good news that Jesus is the Messiah. Now, that's our Bible, folks. That does not look like the pattern of the church world that I've spent my adult life in. And I'm not calling out, I'm not above it. I probably will, but not in this session. But we haven't been following a biblical model. And there are people in very powerful positions in church hierarchy. Some in the National Cathedral, others at the heads of denominations that are espousing very ungodly ideas, ideas that stand in stark contrast to the simple teachings of the Scripture. And we're going to have to decide. If you're not reading your Bible, I've come to the conclusion that people don't read their Bible because they're living so far away from it, they don't want to be reminded of it. Please don't be one of those people. If you read your Bible and you're convicted, it's not a point of shame. It's an invitation from the Spirit of God to quietly say to the Lord, "Lord, I'm sorry. I have installed the kingdom of self and I put it in front of you. And I am sorry for that, Lord. I read this and I see it with a clarity and I want to honor you. Forgive me." You see, if you do that, you open your life to the blessing of God, the power of God, the transformation of God. The myth is that you can live fully engaged in a kingdom of self, and then in a moment of crisis, turn your face to the Lord and go, "I'm one of yours." Jesus talked about that. He said, "Many will come at the judgment and say, 'Lord, Lord.'" And he'll say, "I'm sorry. I don't know you." And they'll say, "Well, we've done miracles in your name and we've done this." And he'll say, "No, you have to go." See, as you read your Bible and the Spirit of God makes things relevant to you and you see and you understand, and wherever there's a discrepancy with your practice and the instruction, just quietly say to the Lord, "Oh, I'm sorry. I would prefer to honor you." Or if you're not telling the truth, say, "Lord, that was really hard for me. I read it, and you know as well as I know, I haven't lived it. Help me." We don't hustle God. You can fool pastor, folks. I'm not that clever. But you don't hustle God. I'll give you three takeaways from that little passage. I put them in your notes. I mean, they're really the life applications to me. First of all, in verse 29, the apostle said, we must obey God rather than men. That's the assignment, folks. We have to obey God.

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2: I don't want to be halfway in. I'm not looking for the middle of the road. I believe 2020 ended sitting on the fence. I believe God's begun to electrify fences. If you've ever grabbed hold of an electric fence, you will not sit there. And the third statement is, it says they never stopped teaching and proclaiming the good news that Jesus is the Christ. They just wouldn't stop. We're only a little bit away from martyrs beginning. I mean, we're just a short period of time, but they won't stop. We're going to have to think about who we've been and what we've been. You know, I can't help but contrast what I'm watching in Washington today. This is our 47th president, when I watched Mr. Trump when he was the 45th president. I remember what was said when he was elected. I was as surprised as anyone. I wasn't sure what to think or feel or believe, but the general commentary was that he's just not presidential. Just not. I mean, his hair, it's just not presidential. I mean, I heard it from Christians. I heard it ad nauseam. I mean, I heard it everywhere. Well, I have to say, in the intervening years, I'm completely, it's stunning to me the demeanor he's brought. I watched him conduct a roundtable discussion in California with the leaders of Southern California, the mayor of the city and long-term congressional delegates. And it was one of the most phenomenal discussions I've heard, because they were largely his adversaries politically. But he sat at the table with them without anger or hostility and pointed them towards a set of behaviors that would bring the best possible future for the people that were suffering. I thought, I couldn't imagine it being done better. Very presidential. I thought, wow. It's been a long time since I've seen somebody as aware and as prepared and as some outcome oriented, which is really what we elect people to do when they lead us. And my takeaway from that isn't about politics, it's about me and the arena where I live and the people with whom I interact and the places where I engage with people who are leading. Are Christ followers ready to meet the opportunities in front of us and the challenges in front of us with equal effort and determination? Are we willing to be talked about? Are we willing to stand up and say, that's wrong, we can't do that? 95% of federal employees haven't been working full-time in the office. 95%. That's really not a pattern for efficiency. And the list goes on.
3: We'll be right back. But first, a word from Pastor Allen about his new book.
2: Folks, understanding who you are in Christ, the price that was paid to give you status in the kingdom of God, it will write a future for you that is not dependent upon your family of origin, your life circumstance, the expressions of evil that you've had to overcome. In Christ Jesus, we are triumphant both in time and for all eternity. We put this little booklet together. It'll help you. 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

0: 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Now, let's get back to Pastor Alan to wrap up part two of his message called When Kingdoms Collide, Develop a Strategy.
1: So there's a question that follows. That is our primary assignment, to continue to refine our systematic theology and keep working out our belief systems while we huddle in the church? Well, I'm not opposed to those things, but as I understand our assignment, it's to impact our world with the good news of the kingdom of God. Amen. And that message has to be supported with demonstrations of the power of God. We've preferred seminars on whether God still does miracles. We're going to have to grow up. If he's not still engaged in the miracle business, we don't have anything to tell, because conversion is a miracle. Salvation is a miracle. The new birth is the greatest miracle that will ever touch your life. Which leads me to this whole category, and I'm not going to have time to unpack it with you in much detail, but I'm going to hand you the idea. It has to do with disruptive obedience. Or said another way, it's that obedience brings disruption to your life. When you choose to be obedient to God, I believe it's disruptive. It disrupts the kingdom of darkness. I believe it disrupts your kingdom of self. I don't think you can choose obedience unless you're willing to have some disruption. Most of us want to act like we can repent, make major changes, and the people that live with us and work with us would never notice. It's just a personal thing. It's just a quiet, it's between me and God. I'm going to have a quiet little prayer and tell God, I've been running in the wrong direction, and now I'm going to run in the right direction. But you won't notice. That's insane. If we truly repent, what will come with that is people going, what happened to you? What are you thinking? What has caused you to behave like this? I've known you a long time. Well, it's the shoes. I believe obedience is intended to be disruptive. I don't mean the disruption of your obedience. I mean, when you choose to be obedient to God, it will disrupt your life. And I'll give you, in Genesis 12, when God recruits Abram, he didn't say to him, I want you to go to church and take better notes. Abram, I need you to be a part of the youth ministry. Abram, 3 to thrive, son. You don't even know what that means anymore, do you? Sunday morning, Sunday night, and Wednesday night. No, he said, Abram, I need you to leave your country, your people, and your father's household, and I'll show you later where you're supposed to go. Just load the truck. Don't you know that was a fun conversation with Sarah? Honey, we're moving. Where? Not telling you. It goes on with all the care. God recruits Moses. He said, I've come down to deliver the people. And Moses, yes. And he says, I'm sending you. And Moses has a 3-chapter argument. It's disruptive to be obedient to God. God gave Joseph dreams when he's a young boy, and the dreams, the understanding God gave him, put him on a pathway of horrible circumstances. Yes, it ends up in God's place and all sorts, but it's a horror. You wouldn't want anybody to walk that path. When Jesus, this is just Old Testament, when Jesus starts recruiting his followers, he said, follow me. And they left their lives and their businesses. Others came to him and said, oh, I'll follow, but I've got some things I know. He said, no, if you've got things to do, forget it. Obedience is disruptive. I gave you some just practical places, the what can we do part that we talk about so much. It was the question they asked in the streets of Jerusalem. It was the question that launched thousands of people being baptized around the Temple Mount. Within stone's throws of where Jesus was crucified, thousands of people are baptized in his name. And the question that launched it is, it said, they were cut to the heart and they said, what can we do? So I'll give you some things to think about. I want you to, not in this moment, but I want you to invite the Spirit of God to help you evaluate your obedience. You can do it on a scale of 1 to 10. You can do it on a scale of 1 to 100. You can do it on a scale of 1 to 10,000. You do it whatever makes sense for you. But how are you doing with this? Not what you feel or you think, in accordance with what you know of Scripture. One is serving. That's about your time. I can't tell you how many times people say to me, Pastor, I'd love to come to your church, but it's such a long drive. And I think, well, they must live like in Wisconsin. I said, well, where do you live? And they live 30 or 45 minutes away. And I go, well, do you ever drive a half an hour for dinner? Oh, 4 or 5 times a week. How far will you drive to see your kids play ball or for them to be in a tournament? Or how far do you drive to shop? Time, the best way I know to manage my time is to think, in what way am I serving? In what way do I give time to the Lord? With the understanding that my only expectation is whatever the Lord wants to value, he wants to bring to that in my life. Do I volunteer? Do I help people? How am I serving? Am I being obedient? Am I giving my best? Am I all in? Or am I looking for the minimal daily requirement? I don't want to be overcommitted. Whew! I do. I want to give the Lord my best. One day you'll meet him and he'll extend to you a hand with a nail print in it. You at least want a callus. The second category I brought you has to do with treasure, and that really is around giving. Folks, I don't imagine that we can walk through, I don't know when, I don't have any sense of timing, but I don't think this the season in front of us can escape significant economic upheaval. And the only way to secure your future is learning that the Lord is the one that secures us. And the way that lesson is learned is by giving. That's baked in. When God begins to teach the slaves of Egypt how to worship him, it's rooted in a sacrificial system, which means they had to bring animals to sacrifice. It's an agricultural society. So when they bring animals, they are bringing their wealth. And it carries right through the Bible. All the way into the book of Revelation, your giving is an expression of the commitment you have to the Lord. We talk about a tithe, that first tenth that belongs to the Lord. That's the beginning point. For some of us, it's a great lift. Margins are tight. It's a season when our families are young and the margins, I mean, I get that. But for many of us, a tithe is like a tip. 10% tip's not even considered an adequate tip anymore. So it's a substandard tip. And the overwhelming majority of the people that fill churches don't even consider it. No, not doing that. Well, this has very little to do with me. Process it with the Lord. Talk to him. And the third arena is your heart. And I think the evaluation of that has to do with your commitment to holiness. Folks, moral and immoral is not defined by culture or by U.S. aid. It's been defined by Almighty God. And he's not out of date.
0: Who does God say you are? 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
2: 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I had some issues with my wedding website recently. Hey, I'm Katie Evans. I decided to send out my wedding invitations early, and I did. And I started getting RSVPs. And then someone was like, oh, hey, I couldn't see this thing. I was like, oh, okay. Like, I'll fix that. No problem. Oh, okay. I see what the problem was. Like, yeah, I forgot to turn on that RSVP page. So I was like, oh, thank goodness. Got that fixed. Well, then I saw that someone else, they RSVP'd for the brunch the day after, but not the wedding. So it's like, okay, let's do it. Turns out, for some reason, not only did I have to turn on the RSVP page, I had to, like, click what I wanted people to RSVP for, and I guess I just clicked the brunch, which is basically just going to be for families coming in from out of town. But, I'm glad I caught that early. Otherwise, I would have been like, how come no one is coming to this wedding? But don't worry, people are. I got it fixed. I texted everyone. I was like, hey, sorry. Luckily, it's not a huge guest list. So, they still have time, but got that fixed out.
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8: Nothing challenges the wisdom of the world like the Word of God. The Word says success comes from clawing our way to the top, but the Bible says the way up is the way down. Today on Turning Point, Dr. David Jeremiah examines the truth behind this intriguing paradox. From the series, Making Sense of It All, here's David to introduce today's message, Going Up by Going Down.
9: And thank you for joining us today. This is Turning Point. I'm David Jeremiah, and we're talking about some principles in the Bible that help us make sense of what's going on in life. Today we look at a passage in Philippians chapter 2, a very famous passage, and it illustrates this whole principle of humility. In the passage, we read these words, God humbled himself. Jesus humbled himself. How could that be true? And yet it is true, and it's the key to the whole discussion we're going to have in just a moment. Hey, I want you to know that we have a magazine that is a blessing to a lot of people. I'm always blessed when it comes across my desk each month after it's finished and it's beautifully designed. It has all kinds of helpful information inside of it, including devotional material for every day of the week, Monday through Friday, and one for the weekend. And these are at the back part of this devotional book. You can take them every day, kind of like your daily nutritional pill. They're really helpful to get you started. And the magazine itself is filled with articles to help you grow. It will keep you up to date on what we're doing here at Turning Point, and I hope you'll take advantage of this opportunity. Ask for your copy of Turning Points magazine when you call or write today. And now here is part one of Going Up by Going Down from Philippians chapter 2. Well, if you have your Bibles with you today, I want to ask you to turn with me to the second chapter of the book of Philippians. That is where we are going to end up here in a few moments. And so you will already be there when we get there. You'll have your Bible open to Philippians chapter 2. One of Jesus' methods of teaching was through the use of a paradox. Webster defines a paradox as a statement or an assertion that seems contradictory or opposed to common sense, and yet when you hear it, you know there's something true about it. Someone has said that a paradox is a statement that's standing on its head so you can't ignore what it means. And I've always been intrigued by the paradoxes of the Bible. For one reason, they illustrate the paradoxical nature of the Christian life. Let's face it, folks, on the human level, the Christian life seems kind of upside down and backwards. Read through the Gospels, and you will get not very far before you begin to run into statements that seem to contradict themselves. For instance, the New Testament teaches that we can be first by being last, that we can have more by having less, that we can get more by giving more, that we can experience joy through trouble, that we can become free by becoming slaves, that we can find rest by labor, that we can live by dying, that we can find ourselves by losing ourselves, that we can achieve exaltation by going through humiliation, and that we can win by losing. Now, I suggest if you were in a meeting of secular people and they said to you, "Tell me what you believe," and you recited that list, you would be laughed out of the room. You believe what? And yet, is it not true that the life of Christ and the life of Christ in us is not definable in the terms that people today truly can grasp? In his book, Loving God, Charles Colson once wrote that the real legacy of my life was my biggest failure. That failure was that I was an ex-convict. My greatest humiliation, he said, being sent to prison was the beginning of God's greatest use in my life. He said, God chose the one experience that I could not glory in for his own glory. And he went on to say that the kingdom of God is a kingdom of paradox, where through the ugly defeat of the cross, a holy God is glorified, where victory comes through defeat and healing through brokenness and finding self through losing self. So a paradox is a statement that if you just read it, at first it sounds like it's a disconnect. But the more you think about it, the more you talk about it, the more you get inside of its truth, the more you understand how powerful it is. Today, we're going to talk about the first of these paradoxes, and the best way for me to say this paradox is to say it this way. The way up is the way down. Can you say that with me out loud? The way up is the way down. The way up is the way down. Now, this probably sounds kind of silly to you. It is without question one of the most powerful truths in the Bible. And it is a truth that is not isolated to one little scripture here, not just to Philippians or some other portion of the Word of God. Once you put this in your mental computer, as you begin to think about it, you will just see it everywhere. For instance, in the exhortation of the written word in the Old Testament, we read, "Surely he scorns the scornful, but he gives grace to the humble." Proverbs 15:33 says, "The fear of the Lord is the instruction of wisdom, and before honor comes humility." Proverbs 29:23 says, a man's pride will bring him low, but the humble in spirit will retain honor. The way up is the way down. When you come out of the Old Testament and into the Gospels and you begin to run into the words of Jesus, you will discover that this is one of his favorite themes. He gave at least four mini-sermons on this particular topic. He constantly was talking about this. In Matthew 18:4, he says, whoever humbles himself as this little child is the greatest in the kingdom. In Matthew 23:12, Jesus said, whoever exalts himself will be humbled, but he who humbles himself will be exalted. The way up is the way down. Luke 14:11, for whoever exalts himself will be humbled, and he who humbles himself will be exalted. Luke 18:14, Jesus said, I tell you, this man went down to his house justified rather than the other. For everyone who exalts himself, said Jesus, will be humbled, and he who humbles himself will be exalted. The words of the Old Testament and the words of Jesus teach us this truth, this paradox, that to be exalted, you have to be humbled. When you come out of the Gospels and you get into the epistles where the gospel truth is explained, you hear words like this from the writer James. He said, but he gives more grace. Therefore, he says, God resists the proud, but he gives grace to the humble. James 4:10, humble yourselves in the sight of the Lord, and he will lift you up. 1 Peter 5:5, quoting the Old Testament, God resists the proud, but he gives grace to the humble. Now, I dare say, when I tell you at the outset of this message that these paradoxes are important because they teach important truth and they also illustrate the upside-down nature of the Christian life, perhaps you're beginning to get it even at the outset, because this is not the way the world functions. I dare say you've not been to a business seminar lately where they told you that if you want to really get up and excel in your position and get to the top, that the way up is the way down. I don't think I've ever seen that in any business literature. The world knows nothing of this. This is not theirs. This is truth that is belonging just to those who are Christians. And it is a truth that if we can just a little bit get our arms around it today, it can be life-changing and transforming for all of us. Someone would say, well, has anybody really ever lived like this? Well, I don't know about very many people that have. I'm sure there are many who do, but I know one who did. And his story is given to us here in the second chapter of the book of Philippians. In the second chapter of the book of Philippians, we have a little offset in the passage, which is a hymn. It is perhaps a hymn written by Paul. Some believe that Paul took this out of some of the extant literature of his day and incorporated it into the second chapter of Philippians. It's sometimes referred to as the kenosis passage for a particular Greek word that is found in the text. It is often used at Christmas time to talk about how Jesus came down to be born in this world as our Savior. But as we shall see today, this passage was not written in the second chapter of Philippians as a doctrinal treatise. Paul did not write this primarily for the purpose of teaching us the doctrines of Christ. This is in the text to teach us that the way up is the way down. And if we will understand this particular portion of Scripture in light of the fact that it's a description of what happened to Jesus when he left heaven to come to this earth, if it does to you what it does to me, it will have an impact on your life that you will not be able to walk away from. So for us to do this and really get the best out of it, we have to follow the Lord Jesus on this round-trip journey from heaven to earth and back to heaven. And we begin, first of all, with this example of the living Word as we see how when Jesus was in heaven, before he came down to be our Savior, we have to understand where he was and that he relinquished his place in heaven. It says in Philippians 2:6, who being in the form of God. J.B. Phillips translates the verse this way, for he who had always been God by nature. If anyone had the right to hang on to what he had, it was Jesus. He had the right to be self-centered if he chose to be. He had existed throughout eternity from the beginning. There was no beginning. And the Bible says that Christ at the beginning in heaven was in his place and he was in the form of God. Now that doesn't mean that outwardly he looked like God. It doesn't mean that he appeared to be God. The words in the text of the Greek language literally mean that he was in the very essence and substance of who he was. He was God himself. Jesus Christ was in heaven at home with his Father. He was and is and always will be God. That's where the journey began. He was in the holy place of heaven with the Lord. Every once in a while, people will say to me, you know, I know you people believe that Jesus is God. Well, I believe he's a good man. He was a great teacher, certainly a great leader, but I don't think he was God, and I don't think the Bible even says he was God. And when people say that to me, I always want to say, I bet you've never read your Bible. Because you can't read the Bible and believe that. That's absurd. Did you know that one time in the book of John, it's recorded, 14:9, Jesus said, he who has seen me has seen the Father. Now, what part of that don't you get? In the book of Colossians, we are told that in Jesus Christ, it pleased the Father that all the fullness should dwell. In other words, that in Christ, everything that God is was there. He was God. In 1 Timothy 3:16, we read, and without controversy, great is the mystery of godliness. God was manifested in the flesh. When did that happen? When he came to be born at Bethlehem. That was God being manifested in the flesh. Listen to me, ladies and gentlemen. Jesus Christ is God walking around in a body. If he were not God, he could not have died on the cross for the sins of the whole world. If he were just a good man, his death would have been equal to one death. But he was God in a body, and God on the cross was one death for every person who would ever live. He is the eternal, infinite God. And when this journey to earth started, I want you to get this picture. He was at home in heaven as God with the Father. And the Bible says that he refused his prerogative. Verse 6 says, he did not consider it robbery to be equal with God. This really means that he did not grasp or hold on to this privilege. He did not consider equality with God something to be grasped. He did not view it as something to hold on to at all costs. While we may not be able to truly understand all of this, what we do understand is this, that Christ surrendered that which he loved in order that he might serve those who he loved. Please do not miss all of this. Jesus made a choice to become a servant. Verse 7 says, he made himself of no reputation. Verse 8 says, he humbled himself. In both cases, it means that he made a personal decision to walk away from all that we have described and begin this downward journey to us. He did it of his own will and in obedience to the will of the Father. If the only person in the world who ever had the right to assert his personal rights waived them, what does that mean to me? He relinquished his place, refused his prerogative, and then it says he renounced his privileges. It says in verse 7, he made himself of no reputation. I told you earlier that sometimes this passage is called the kenosis passage. And the reason for that is there's a Greek word here, which is K-E-N-O-O, kenao. And it's the word which is translated in the text by he made himself of no reputation. But the best translation of it is he emptied himself. And of course, the question is, of what did he empty himself? Some people say, well, when Jesus came to this world, when he came down to this earth, he laid aside his deity. He left heaven. He ceased to be God. I don't know anybody that believes that, if they believe the Bible. Let me tell you something. Deity diminished is no longer deity. You can't have 20% deity. You say, was Jesus God? Oh, he was 20% God. No, no, no. You either are God or you're not God. You're either 100% God or you're not God at all. You can't be 30% God. Jesus wasn't 50% man and 50% God. He was 100% man and 100% God. He was, when he came to this earth, truly God of gods. He wasn't less God because he came to be one of us. He was still God. So when it says he emptied himself, it doesn't mean that he laid aside his deity. That's not what it means. The best way to understand it is that he determined by choice that while he was on this earth, he would not take his rights to himself. He voluntarily divested himself of the independent use of his attributes. That's the best way to say it. And if you follow the Lord Jesus in the early years of his life on this earth, you will not see him doing any godly thing. If you knew Jesus growing up before his baptism, you wouldn't have picked him out of a crowd. You would never have said, there goes God. You wouldn't have known that. You would have known him to be a good person because he was sinless. But he didn't do the miraculous things that he did after his baptism when the Spirit of the Lord filled him. Because the Bible says when he came down here to be one of us, he chose to lay aside all of those prerogatives that were his by virtue of the fact that he was God and to live and walk among us as one of us so that he would truly be our representative. He chose to waive his rights. He chose to not do what he could do. Did he still have all the power? Absolutely. Could he have done all of those things? Without question. But because of his love for you and for me, and because of his desire to identify himself with those for whom he had come, he voluntarily laid aside all of his rights, though he continued to be the very God of very gods, and walked among us as one of us. At his baptism, he began to demonstrate these powers that were his by virtue of his Godhead. He did not give up his rights. He gave up his right to enjoy his rights. He emptied himself. And then the scripture says, he relinquished his place. He refused his prerogative. He renounced his privileges. And here's what I love the most. He restricted his presence. Think of this, because this one we can really comprehend. We can get our arms around this one. We might be a little lost in some of the doctrine of the early ones, but this one, we'll all get this one. Let me ask you, where was Jesus before he was born in Bethlehem? You do know he didn't begin there. He came to be one of us through the miraculous birth, through Mary, without the agency of a human father. But where was he before that? As we've mentioned, he was in heaven. But where else? Listen to me. Wherever he wanted to be. Amen? He was boundless. He had no boundaries on him. He had the eternal universe and who knows what else at his disposal. He was unrestricted in his presence. But one day the Father tapped him on the shoulder and said, Son, I have a job for you to do, and you're going to have to go to earth and become a human to do it. And when he was born in Bethlehem, all of that unrestricted presence was poured into one human body. And in that human body, that restricted presence, he walked upon this earth. And not only that, he lived his life in the postage stamp we call Israel without ever going outside of its boundaries. From the glories of everywhere to the restricted presence of a human body in a localized piece of real estate. What is Jesus doing? Leaving all of that, coming all the way down one step after the other. And then notice, he realized his purpose. And being found in appearance as a man, the scripture says, he humbled himself and became obedient to the point of death, even the death of the cross. Jesus came down to be one of us, restricted into a human body, into a short span of territory. And then the Bible says he went to the cross. And there he humbled himself and he became obedient unto death, even the death of the cross. Some people say, well, maybe Jesus did not know when he came down here that that's what was going to happen to him. Maybe they took him by surprise. How many of you know you do not take God by surprise? God doesn't have the word oops in his vocabulary. So the Bible says that when Jesus came to this earth, he knew what he was doing. He knew why he was coming. Mark 10:45 says, for the Son of Man did not come to be served, but to serve, now watch this, and to give his life a ransom for many. From the very moment of the eternal conversation in the Trinity, Almighty God and Jesus Christ and the Holy Spirit knew all the plan for redemption. Jesus knew when he came to this earth, before he ever left heaven, why he was coming. He was coming to be born so that he could die. And the Bible says when he came, he humbled himself and he became obedient unto death. And then it says, and yes, even the death of the cross. Crucifixion was for criminals and for non-Roman citizens, and it was a cruel method of treatment. And the Bible says that Jesus Christ endured that. And when you died by crucifixion, you died 100 times before you ultimately died. There on the cross, the God-man, God in a body, hung between two thieves and between heaven and earth, and took upon himself the sin and the grief and the sorrow of all mankind. He was the only one who could do it. For in his humanity, he reached down to us, and in his deity, he reached up to God, and he brought us together at the cross. He came down.
7: Well, that old song, when we couldn't reach up to him, he reached down to us. And that's the glory of this wonderful message we call the gospel. We'll have part two tomorrow on the Friday edition of Turning Point. I hope you'll be with us then. We have many wonderful truths to share in the weeks ahead during this month of July as we celebrate 250 years of freedom here in America. We're so wonderfully blessed and so thankful for the privilege of this nation and what God has allowed to happen here in spite of all of the challenges we face. This year we're taking another Caribbean cruise at the end of the year, December the 26th through January the 2nd. We'll be sailing on the Holland America Zuiderdam and visiting ports in Grand Turk, San Juan, St. Thomas, and Half Moon Cay with musical guest Michael Sanchez and Uriel Vega and lots of fun things to do as we celebrate the new year together. If you haven't already requested your information about this cruise, do it today, and we'll see you tomorrow.
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2: 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All right, team, let's bring it in here. Hey, I'm Katie Evans. Yep, bring it in a little closer, a little closer, a little closer. Okay, there we go. We got to be praying together. We got to be prayer warriors. We are a prayer team. We are a prayer family. Yes, we are. And if you would like to join in, be a prayer warrior, be part of this prayer family. It is so simple. You've come to the right place. You're going to do what I do. You're going to go to the station website. You're going to enter the keyword prayer. You are going to find those who have submitted their prayer request. You're going to pray for them. It's as easy as that. Now, say you have a prayer request. Boy, this is going to blow your mind. Same process. Station website, keyword prayer. It's going to redirect you there to Crosswalk. You can pray for others and submit your prayer request as well. Now, it can be long or short, detailed or vague. It can be anonymous or you can leave your name, but this one, it's anonymous. It just says, Father God, I come to you today in need of a job, financial help, and the removal of a disease from my husband's body. Please continue to send your grace, mercy, and blessings upon me and my family. In Jesus' name I pray, amen.
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10: With SRN News, I'm Keith Peters in Washington. A former Olympian has been indicted on a felony charge for alleged vandalism of the Lincoln Memorial Reflecting Pool. David Hearn is a former Olympic canoe racer who was indicted on a single count of property destruction in Washington, D.C. court. District of Columbia U.S. Attorney Janine Pirro says he ripped up recently installed sealant and caused over $1,000 in damage. The discovery of 16 siblings living in deplorable conditions in rural Ohio has left people wondering why the life-threatening squalor wasn't detected earlier. Seven were taken to hospitals, including one who was in critical condition when rushed to care Tuesday. Windows and doors at the home in Hamden, about 60 miles from Columbus, have been boarded up. More details at srnnews.com.
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13: Even as God is in control of every nation, every government, God allows evil men to rule over nations to chasten God's people. Did you know that? He puts people in government to not only persecute the church or to do things that we don't really like. And God says, do I get your attention? Am I getting your attention?

0: Welcome to Somebody Loves You Radio, the Bible teaching ministry of Roel Reese in Diamond Bar, California. We are thankful that you've joined us today as we move toward the conclusion of our Liberty series by looking at Romans 13. Roel will examine the believer's relationship to government and civic responsibility. While Christians are called to live as citizens of heaven, God also instructs us to be faithful citizens here on earth, showing respect for authority, praying for our leaders, and contributing to the well-being of our communities. Here's Roel Reese with today's message, Our Relationship to the State.
1: This is a very, very difficult chapter. And the reason I say that is because we have problems and we have situations with our government. Well, you say, well, if government is corrupt, do I have to obey government? Well, we'll get that in a moment. But I think that we need as Christians to understand, number one, that God is in control of government. And I'm going to tell you something you're not going to like. And this is biblical. That even as God is in control of every nation, every government, God allows evil men to rule over nations to chasten God's people. Did you know that? God uses governments many times. He puts people in government to not only persecute the church or to do things that we don't really like. And God says, do I get your attention? Am I getting your attention? And this is something we all need to realize and to see what God says in His Word. So I just want to make sure that you guys understand that Paul the Apostle is not flipping out or going in a different direction. Paul believed in obeying government. He's going to speak up. Four times he uses the name God, for God set up the whole thing. The standards are set up by God. So let me go back just a little bit here. But let's go to chapter 13 and verse 1 of the book of Romans as we move through here. Let every soul be subject or be submitted to the governing authorities. For there is no authority except from God. There it is, from God. And the authorities that exist are appointed by who? God. Man has nothing to do with it. God is the one that appoints. God is the one that lifts up one and puts on the other. Again, verse 1. So let every soul be in submission to the governing authorities, which means not only government, who? Police, the military, all these government agencies that have been given, established by God. And then the second part he says, for there is no authority except from who? From God. Underline that. From God. 1 Peter chapter 2, 17 and 18 says the same thing. And then he says this, he says, except from God and the authorities, plural. See, it's not just police, military, any government agency. And the authorities that exist are appointed by God, not by man, by God. And God appoints them for good or for evil. You see, the presidency of the United States for good or for evil. That's why I'm telling you, I'm sharing with you, vote the next time we have to vote. Pray now and vote for the right person. If you want to see America and you want to see your children and your grandchildren, man, do better in the future to come. And we have here where the Roman government not only became corrupt, it was corrupt, but yet the church obeyed government until it came where they had say, Caesar is Lord or Jesus is Lord. And that may come one day. And then you're going to have to make up your mind. You're either for Jesus or you're for the government. And third, verse 2, here's now the warning for a penalty of judgment. He says, therefore, because of this, whoever resists the authority resists the ordinance of God. And those who resist will bring judgment on themselves. Notice what he's saying here. If you break the law, you're going to pay the penalty of breaking the law. I mean, that's the way it is. God has established that. Civil government has its source in the Almighty God. And civil power and authority is appointed and ordained by who? By God. By God Himself. I love that. By God Himself. And then we know as the Christians, they're not called to overthrow a government, which we see in other countries of the world that try to overrun the government. When we know that freedom has been given to us, and God is big enough to intervene, but think of all the communist countries today. that control the people, control the state. And we see that right now we have so many problems in the world today. I mean, Russia, China, Korea, I mean, all these places, Africa. And Jesus says, when you hear of wars and rumors of wars, be ready. The sign of his coming. But the time is not yet, he said. Because God is not willing that any should perish, but all should come to repentance. That's the heart of God. He doesn't want anybody to perish. He gives opportunity to everyone and anyone that wants to come to Christ. Verse 2 again. Therefore, whoever resists the authority resists the ordinances of God. And those who resist, notice, those who break the law, will bring judgment on themselves. You're going to get punished. And so here he's talking about government. If you break the law, you're going to pay. You cheat on your income taxes, they come after you. You're going to go to jail. You're going to pay your debt. I mean, that's just the way it is. The ordinances of God, and those who resist will bring judgment on themselves. Verse 3, for rulers are not a terror to good works, but to evil, to those that break the law, then that's what they're there for, to protect us. Do you want to be afraid of the authority? Do what is good, do what's right, and you will have praise from the same. So this is what Paul's talking about here, doing what's right. Verse 4, for he is God's minister. Isn't that cool? Mark that. Because God has put him there as his servant to protect us. God's minister to you for good. There it is again. But if you do evil, then be what? Afraid. For he does not bear the sword in vain. Underline those things. He does not bear the sword in vain. The symbol of power, notice, inflicting punishment to the lawbreaker. He doesn't bear the sword in vain, for he is God's minister, an avenger to execute wrath on him who is practicing evil. The murderers, the rapists, the child molesters, I mean the pornographers, all these people that are evil, when they get caught, they're going to pay big time. Verse 5. Now, conscience sake, your conscience. He says, therefore, because of this, you must be subject, not only because of wrath, but also because of your conscience. It's not because it says 30 miles an hour, but your conscience. You know what's right. Your conscience tells you whether it's evil or it's what? It's good or bad. Evil is light or darkness. And so you have this conscience, it's a little alarm that goes off in your mind that says what you're doing is wrong. Don't do it. You're going to pay the consequences. And so as I was reading this whole thing, it was just incredible because the Bible does not teach rebellion against government, but submission to government. Submission to government and those things especially that are right. And then the example was given one day by looking at Nero, where Caesar Nero began to hate Christians because the Christians were changing the world. They were making an effect. Look at the church today. Can the government really close our doors? Can the government really say the church is really becoming a real force in this country? I don't think so. I really don't think so. The time will come when churches really serve God, they love God, and they're going out and being a witness to people, and people not only hate you, but we begin to see people repenting because they see the light in your life. They see that you belong to Jesus Christ as Lord and Savior. That's what the Bible teaches. It's so sad today to look at the church. And the Bible says in the last days, what? For many will give not only themselves over to sin, but the love of many will become cold. The love of many will become cold. You say that's today. That's today, my friends. That's today. Look at the church today all over the country, all over the world. The church is diminishing, not only diminishing, but they're not exalting Jesus Christ. They're exalting the world. They're living for the world, not for Christ. I mean, here we have the whole thing that is given to us here. Verse 66.

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2: Know the Lord. We've been born again of the Holy Spirit. We receive Christ. We have the light. The darkness has moved away. How can we live our conscience bear witness when we're actually cheating and not giving to God what belongs to God and to Caesar what belongs to Caesar? He says, Jesus said, Peter, give to Caesar what belongs to Caesar and give to God what belongs to God. I didn't say it. He said it. And if you're not doing, shame on you. Don't call yourself a Christian. Seriously. Because how can you do this, even studying the Word of God, reading the Word of God, and today you're going to be more responsible because you're sitting here hearing the truth of God in His Word. So Paul's very straight out when he talks here.
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2: And then he says in verse 8 to 10, notice he says in verse 8, he says, owe no one anything except to love one another, for he who loves another has fulfilled the law. So here he doesn't really mean that you can't buy a car, you know, by making a loan. That's fine. But when you make a loan and you know that you have this loan but you can't pay it, then why do you make the loan? I mean, you got your credit card. Nothing with credit cards. Nothing wrong. I have a credit card, but I pay it on time. I pay it every month, so I don't have interest. And the thing about it is that you have a credit card. A lot of times people have credit cards and they think that is cash. And at the end of the month, you get your bill and you get 20% interest when you don't pay your charge. Then he goes on. He says in verse 9, for the commandments, you shall not commit adultery. So now he brings in the other commandments here, giving you the second law, part of the second law, the last six commandments of the 10. He says, for the commandments, he said, you shall not commit adultery. You shall not murder. You shall not steal. You shall not bear false witness. You shall not covet. If there's any other commandment, are all summed up in the saying, namely, you shall love your neighbor as yourself. Notice that what he's saying here. If we love our fellow men, then we would treat what? Everybody else with love. Not hating people, not talking to people in such a way that we're offending them or behind their backs. But here Paul is bringing out the letter of the second law here, the 10 commandments and the last six commandments. For the commandment says, you shall not commit adultery. And you say, well, I haven't committed adultery with any woman. Well, you could commit adultery in your mind. Remember in Matthew chapter 5 and 6 and 7? You sit there and you lust after a woman or a man if you're a woman. Now we have men with men, women with women. What are you doing? You're breaking one of the Ten Commandments. You're guilty. It's sin. And then you shall not murder. You say, well, I've never pulled the trigger on anybody. But how many times we kill people with our mouth? Hate. We murder people every single week. And then how about you shall not steal? Well, if you don't pay your taxes, you're stealing. If you don't make your payments to Macy's or wherever it is, you're stealing. You got to come to that place, you guys. We're living in the last day. You want to be a real Christian, then do what God says. Do what God says. Don't play games with God. And that's why we sit here and study the Word of God every Sunday, every Wednesday, because we want God's Word not only to affect my life, I want God's Word through the Holy Spirit to do what? To affect my life, but to convict my life so that I can do what's right. And then he says, you shall not covet. You go down the street and you see this nice little car, little Vette or little Porsche. I've done that. Wow. Coveting. Whatever it is you're coveting for. He says, and if there's any other commandment, are all summed up in the saying, namely,

0: You shall love your neighbor as yourself. All is summed up in love. If you really have love, you're going to do what you're going to obey. You're going to do what's right. Verse 10. He says, love does not harm to a neighbor. Therefore, love is the fulfillment of what? Of the law. If you really love somebody, you're not going to hurt that person. You're going to love them. You're going to treat them right. And here he says, love does not harm to a neighbor. And then he starts in verse 11. He says, notice, and do this knowing. Now he's going to do, right before he closes the chapter, okay? He's going to talk to you. So I want to talk to you this morning before we conclude about the coming of the Lord. How important it is. I mean, Paul doesn't mess around, man. Paul says, before I conclude, I've been talking to you about politics and the laws, but I'm going to talk to you now about what's really happening and what's going to happen. And he begins in verse 11. And do this, knowing, okay? Do we know? Of course we know. Look around. Do we know that Jesus is coming again? Yes, we do. We have Matthew 24, Mark 13, Luke 21. We have all of Paul's epistles. We have the book of Revelation. I mean, how can we not know that? We have the book of Isaiah. We have the minor prophets, Zechariah, Micah, Malachi. All these books that talk about the coming of the Lord. And then in the New Testament, prophecy being fulfilled. So Paul wants to make sure and do this, knowing the time. So if I know the time, how shall I live? What shall I be doing? Making sure that I'm ready to meet the Lord, number one. Watch what he says. That now is high time to wake up out of sleep. For now my salvation is closer than when I first believed in Jesus Christ. Isn't that cool? That I first believed in Jesus Christ. Behold, I come quickly, Jesus said. And if Jesus Christ is coming back again, then what are we doing concerning the coming of the Lord Jesus Christ? Do we really believe that? Verse 12. He says, the night is far spent. The day is at hand. Notice. Because of this, let us cast off the works of darkness and let us put on the armor of light. If you know Jesus is coming, why are you living in darkness? When you should cast off the works of darkness and live in the light. I mean, this is heavy what Paul is saying here. This is being fulfilled today. In the Old Testament, the prophecies that are given there concerning the coming of the Lord, and then here into the New Testament. If he would come this morning after we leave here, would you be ready? Would you be ready? When you go home, read the parable of the 10 virgins in Matthew 25, verses 1 through 12. Read it. You blow your mind. You got to be ready. You can't be playing games. Jesus is coming. And then verse 13, he says, let us walk properly. Are you walking properly? As in the day, notice, not in rivalry or drunkenness or lewdness or lust, not in strife or envy. You know, you used to live like that. You don't live like that longer. You might be drinking here in the church. You might still have a girlfriend or a boyfriend. You might still be committing adultery, lying, cheating. And then coming to church on Sunday mornings and sitting here like everything's okay when it's not. What about your conscience? What about the conviction of the Holy Spirit in my life, in your life? Do I really want to go to heaven? Do I really want God to use my life? Then my life has to be right before God. And maybe that's why God's not using your life, because you're not right before God. And then, do you have an urgency for the non-believers, your family, your friends? I mean, churches should be packed out. If every Christian should invite someone on Sunday morning, can you imagine there would be no room in any church? And the reason is because you love your neighbors, you love your friends, you love your families. You don't want them to go to hell. When is the last time you led somebody to the Lord? When is the last time you invited someone to church? These are things that we need to do as believers if we really truly believe in God's judgment. Because Paul says here, let us walk properly as in the day, not in rivalry, notice, not in wild parties and all these things, or drunkenness, not in lewdness or lust, not in strife or envy. And then he says this, 14, but put on the Lord Jesus Christ. Isn't that heavy? Put on the Lord Jesus Christ. How do I do that? Well, look what he says. and make no provision for the flesh to fulfill the lust of the flesh. How do you do that? Don't feed the flesh. Feed the spirit. Get rid of your flesh. Get rid of the lust in your life. The magazines, the movies, whatever it is, your computer, if that's making you stumble, throw it away, give it to somebody. Would you want to go to hell and continue there? How valuable is your soul? Do you really believe in heaven? Do you really believe in hell? Go home and get rid of everything that is evil. If you really want God's peace, if you want God to use your life, get rid of everything that is not good for you. Because we walk in purity, righteousness, holiness. That's who we are as Christians.
1: 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Together, we'll see how a life surrendered to Christ becomes a powerful testimony of His grace, reflecting His character through the choices we make, the attitudes we cultivate, and the way we serve others. 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
0: And the church today is not walking in righteousness. They're not walking in holiness. They're doing whatever they want to do. And I'm not talking about the whole church. But I know that a lot of the church are doing that. And yet, I want to be found walking by the Holy Spirit. Listen, obeying God's word. That's important. 2 Corinthians chapter 6, 14. Be you not unequally yoked together with an unbeliever. For what fellowship has light with darkness? No fellowship. No fellowship. That's young people having a boyfriend, girlfriend in the world. You can't do that. You can't do that. You can't partake of the world and call yourself a Christian. There's no possible way. And then lastly, and let me conclude with this. This is so cool. Because Paul here in verse 11 to the end of the chapter, first of all, he says these three words as he concludes. Wake up, clean up, and grow up. If you don't do that, you're in trouble. And I would pray this morning that the Holy Spirit has spoken to us as he spoke to me this week. I hope he spoke to you. And I hope you saw my heart this morning as I gave to you the gospel of Jesus Christ.
2: I am falling in love with you.
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3: 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I love praying for others, but I especially love when we get a praise report. Hey there, I am Katie Evans, and every now and then I will see them. And you can too. 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It's going to redirect you, and you are going to see prayer requests and, yes, praise reports from so many people. I want to encourage you to pray for some people. Pray for them. Submit your own prayer request. And if you ever have a praise report like Georgia did, you can submit just like she did. She says, I would like to report that Simone's surgery for stage 2 stomach cancer was a success. She is currently in recovery. pray, continue to pray for her for a smooth recovery process and that the cancer is now gone. What an amazing praise report. I love it. Georgia, thank you so much for not only submitting that prayer request for your friend, but then following up with such good news. So, like I said, if you want to submit a prayer request or you want to pray for others, maybe find a happy praise report like that one, head on over to the station website and enter the keyword prayer.
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9: On today's edition of Real Life Radio, Pastor Jack continues with his series now called Disciplines of Life and a message titled The Discipline of Distinction. The Christian walk is full of disciplines, the trials, the setbacks, the hard seasons that God uses to shape our faith from the inside out. And today we learn how to handle the blessings, the success, and the recognition that God may bring without letting it go to our heads. You see, when life is going well, it's easy to start believing in our own headlines. But everything we have, our money, our influence, our energy, that all belongs to the Lord. The discipline of distinction is learning to manage His blessings without forgetting who gave them. So today, Pastor Jack teaches that whatever we hold in our hands belongs to God, whether it's a dollar or a fortune. True distinction isn't gathering blessings for ourselves, but becoming a conduit that God can use to reach others for Christ. So before we jump into the message, I had a chance to sit down with Pastor Jack and talk with him about it. Let's get into that. Pastor Jack, we're talking about the disciplines of distinction, right? And you make the point that distinction is really about stewarding what God puts in our hands, you know, things like wealth and recognition, influence, right? So why do you think that so few of us have any idea how to handle that sort of thing very well at all?
6: I think for one thing, it's a discipline. I mean, when you think of making a distinction to what is before us, that is, frankly, making a judgment, making a call, right? Making a decision. There's some people who just, in the moment of decision, they can't do it. They can't pull the trigger. They can't pick, you know, are they going to go to the Antarctic or to the Arctic for vacation? They just can't pull. So that's one thing. But moving on to the reality of it is, if I happen to have recognition or influence or wealth or time or whatever you and I might have in our custody to be good stewards over, we need to make sure that it's devoted to what God wants us to do. So, example, how do I spend my time and on what? I need to make the distinction between, am I going to be using my money for things that are good versus are they going to wind up into the hands of helping those that do bad? And that's true in all kinds of areas. So it really comes down to distinction, meaning judgment, discipline in the area of discernment. I am making this distinction. I'm going to choose to do the right thing. I'm going to choose to redeem the time. I am going to choose to invest in the kingdom of God. And these are things that we don't often make the right decision about because our desires get all tied up in the mess. We get it all jumbled up because we think things like, this is what I want, instead of what does God want?
9: The discipline of distinction. Excellent, Pastor Jack. I appreciate you being here today. Let's jump into the message.
12: Tonight, grab your Bibles, of course, like normal, in the series, Matthew chapter 28. Put your finger in Matthew chapter 28 and then go way to the left. Way to the left, Old Testament, 2 Chronicles 26. 2 Chronicles 26, Matthew chapter 28. In now part 26 of a 31-part series regarding the disciplines of life. Tonight we're looking at the discipline of distinction. The discipline of distinction, part 26 of our 31-part series tonight, the disciplines of life, Matthew chapter 28. We know it well by now on these Wednesday nights. Jesus had come to speak to his disciples, and he said to them, "All authority has been given to me in heaven and on earth. Go, therefore," that is his command, "and make disciples," that's our job, "of all nations," that's our limit, the world, "baptizing them in the name of the Father and of the Son and of the Holy Spirit." How do we do that? Verse 20, "teaching them to observe all things." That implies, by the way, obedience to what Christ has declared, "that I have commanded you, and behold, I am with you always," Jesus said, "even unto the end of the world." The amazing, awesome ministry of the Holy Spirit that is bringing Jesus to us constantly, even unto the end of the world. The ministry of Christ continues tonight by the power of the Holy Spirit, preaching the everlasting word of God all around the world through you and I. It's amazing, isn't it? That God would choose us to be part of his co-laborers. And then 2 Chronicles 26, verse 16. We'll read just the front end of it, for it is the very nature of the discipline of distinction, and we want to learn from King Uzziah's mistake. It says in chapter 26, verse 16, 2 Chronicles, it says, "But when King Uzziah was strong, his heart was lifted up to his destruction." Two things I want to point out before we dive into this. One is the definition of the word distinction. What does it mean to have the discipline of distinction? Distinction means this: it is a result of having achieved a place or the advancement and acknowledgement of an individual or a group for some excellence or worthy act. Distinction, having achieved something. Distinction for having accomplished some worthy act. It is a it's fame and notoriety for you or a group, a team, for having achieved something, a status. They have achieved a place. And then the second thing is the background to this verse tonight, 2 Chronicles 26. Let me give you a little bit of background as the chapter. King Uzziah. First of all, King Uzziah was one of Israel's youngest kings. He was brought to the throne at the age of 16. In fact, it says in 2 Chronicles 26, it's now all the people of Judah took Uzziah, who was 16 years old, and made him king. Uzziah was 16 years old when he became king, and he reigned 52 years in Jerusalem. He did that which was right in the sight of the Lord, so God helped him against the Philistines. And Uzziah built towers in Jerusalem and the corner gate and at the valley gate. And moreover, Uzziah had an army of fighting men who went out to war by companies. That means he had a big, successful army. Now listen to this. Verse 16 says, but when he was strong, his heart was lifted up to his own destruction. King Uzziah died later on. As he was lifted up, he was judged by God. He was a godly king, but he was judged by God for disobedience. And he died in the judgment of God of leprosy. And in the day that God judged him, it was because he exalted himself. He was very successful. He was a very anointed king. He did tremendous things, but that verse 16 is haunting. It says, but, that in the Hebrew word, it is a declaration of an impending contradiction in the pattern of his life. He had started out humbly as a young boy. He was brought up, reigning all those years as king, and God blessed, listen church, everything he put his hand to do, God blessed him, and he was a man of great success. He was a man of distinction. But it says there, and that's the telling sign, but when he was strong, it wasn't that he was strong in God. God had already established that. The word implies that he was strong in himself. He began to be one who believed, as it were, his own propaganda. He began to look at the success of his achievements, and he became strong. What does that mean? He began to think of himself as strong. Well, look at me. Look what I have. Look what I've done. And the Bible says, and his heart was lifted up to his own destruction. So tonight, when we look at the discipline of distinction, we're talking about the ability to rightly steward or to govern or to manage yourself when it comes to what God wants to do in your life. This is critical tonight. This is a very, very powerful discipline because it causes, listen, church, it causes me to speak about things that either A, I don't normally speak about, or B, it could easily be misunderstood. So I need all of you to pay close attention. And I'm prayed up. I'm ready to go. I just pray that my body, my mouth, and brain doesn't get in the way, because we're going to be treading into some pretty touchy territory. Keep this in mind. The discipline of distinction is the discipline of you governing yourself when it comes to what God wants to do in your life, what he wants to achieve in and through your life. Note this. Small opportunities and small responsibilities, if handled rightly in your life, in my life, as a church, will lead to what? Exactly. Larger opportunities. It's God's way. If you are faithful in what? Little. God says, I will make you faithful in more. And I want you to let your imagination run wild a little bit as to what that might mean, because you literally cannot limit what God wants to do in your life. In what area, Pastor Jack, are you talking about? Well, you name it. If you're going to be faithful in serving, God is going to reward your Christian service, guess what? With more service. How does God reward a faithful ministry? With more ministry. If you love 5 people in ministry, God's going to give you 15 to love. If he gives you 15 to love, he's going to give you 50 to love. And on it goes. We cannot limit what God wants to do. But on this topic of being a disciplined person regarding distinction, when we talk about distinction, we're talking about God choosing to elevate your witness in various areas, and therein comes the danger. So as we talk about this study tonight, imagine me coming to your heart and mind through the back door. The Bible says in Galatians chapter 6, verse 7 to 10, it says, do not be deceived. The word actually in the Greek means stop being fooled. God is not mocked, for whatever a man sows, that shall he also reap. For he who sows to his flesh will of the flesh reap corruption. Very common, very plain, we all know that. But he who sows to the Spirit will of the Spirit reap everlasting life. It matters to what or to whom you pay allegiance. And let us not grow weary at doing well, for in due season we shall reap if we do not lose heart. Therefore, as we have opportunity, let us do good to all, especially to those who are the household of faith. We are to be faithful to one another, faithful to the Lord, faithful to the church, faithful to, you name it. As a Christian, we are to be faithful in all of those things that God brings as an opportunity to us. So church, mark it down. Number one, it's this. The discipline of distinction is this. It is the godly stewardship of wealth. It is the godly stewardship of wealth. By wealth, I'm talking about our assets, our possessions, our material goods. You say, Jack, have you read the papers lately? There is no more wealth. Yeah, there is. It may not be the way that you and I are thinking. And by the way, little side note, don't let today's news on Wall Street fool you. Oh, look, the market's recovered. Everything's going to be fine. Don't let that fool you. Church, you be anchored to Jesus. You be hanging on to Christ. Like never before, you need to strengthen and nurture your faith because that is just a momentary blip on the spastic horizon of the world economy. You say, well, you're contradicting yourself. You talk about wealth and then you say that it's all going to be imploding. Yes, listen, when I talk about wealth, I'm talking about our assets, what you and I have, talking about our possessions, talking about our material goods. The poorest person in the world has some form of assets. The poorest person in the world has some form of material good. And listen to this carefully. Far too many Christians are either still impressed and in love with the world's toys, or they're biblically weak regarding the handling of success and power and influence and wealth. Don't misunderstand me tonight. When we talk about the discipline of distinction, I am not talking about a sermon tonight or a message tonight about God wanting you healthy, wealthy, and wise. This is not prosperity, name it and claim it, blab it and grab it message. That's not, I don't believe in that. I believe that's heresy, and that's not what I'm talking about. But I'm talking about the fact that far too many Christians are in love with this world's trinkets and toys. It takes more of our income to keep our fun going than we would ever tithe the church or invest toward the homeless or whatever. And now we have the government competing against us in the way of taxes. We will either be tithing to the government or tithing to God. As for me and my house, I'd rather serve the Lord. Render unto Caesar the things that are Caesar's, yes, but never forget unto God the things that are God's.
4: 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And now, let's get back to today's message. Once again, here's Pastor Jack.
12: The Bible says in Luke chapter 18, verse 18, regarding stewardship of wealth. By the way, Jesus talked about our faithfulness and stewardship more than any other topic. It's interesting, isn't it? He says, now a certain ruler asked him, saying, good teacher, what shall I do to inherit eternal life? And Jesus said to him, why do you call me good? No one is good but one, and that is God. You know the commandments. Do not commit adultery. Do not murder. Do not steal. Do not bear false witness. Honor your father and mother. And the man said to Jesus, all these things I've kept from my youth. So when Jesus heard these things, he said to him, you still lack one thing. Now listen, everybody. Think and listen carefully. Sell all that you have and distribute it to the poor, and you will have treasure in heaven, and come and follow me. First of all, what's interesting about this is, that's not how a man gets saved. Why is Jesus doing this? Keep the verse up on the screen. Why is Jesus saying this? Because Jesus knew the hindrance that was in the man's heart to bring him to salvation. There was a block wall between him and eternal life. And that block wall, he'll explain. But when he heard this, he became very sorrowful, for he was rich. And when Jesus saw that he became very sorrowful, he said, how hard it is for those who have riches to enter the kingdom of God. For it is easier for a camel to go through the eye of a needle than for a rich man to enter the kingdom of God. Just because a person is poor or rich doesn't help them or hinder them regarding heaven. But what does happen is when someone is pursuing riches, you could be a rich man, a middle class man, or a poor man. If you are pursuing riches other than God, then in your dwelling, riches is your pursuit, and you have a big block wall between you and God. That's the issue that Jesus is pointing out. The danger is that we need to be stewards regarding our wealth. This morning or this evening, you might have $1 in your pocket. Somebody might have $100 in their pocket. God causes us, whatever we have in our pocket, to be stewards regarding those things. You can't get away from it. For those of you who have $100 in your pocket, you might be saying, hey, I got $100 in my pocket. Hey, you watch out. That's God's money in your pocket. Then the person who says, well, this message doesn't apply to me. I only have $1 in my pocket. Hey, listen, that's God's dollar in your pocket. It's of the Lord. But the keys to not becoming rich is this. You say, why would you say not to become? Oh, no, listen. You could be Bill Gates tonight and have a right relationship with Jesus. And as the world goes, people would say, well, isn't he rich? But as Bill Gates would say, no, I'm not. It's all the Lord's. And he would be rich toward God. And the world would think that he's got all the money in the world. But he would say privately, I'm making this up. As far as I know, Bill Gates is not a believer. Bill Gates would be able to say, it's not mine, it's the Lord's. And in that sense, who is the rich man or the poor man? It all depends on your stewardship of what God has given you. We're to study, yes. We're to pray, we're to preach, yes. But ultimately, we can't advance the kingdom of God practically in this world without some form of wealth. Think about that. The Bible is full of examples from the building of the temple. My goodness, you ever read that? You ever read the building of the temple in the Old Testament? Did you know that Solomon had to tell the people, okay, that's enough. No more giving. Too much. Isn't that amazing? It's over and over in the Word of God regarding our stewardship. How do we govern what we have? The apostles, think about that. They started out with nothing. They went preaching the gospel, and eventually the gospel was heard around the world. What you want to be careful about is that they took whatever they had to further the gospel. They didn't have a 10-step or 12-step program on how to become rich, just sign up or join and do this and do that and the other thing. If we tonight, as a people, exercise the discipline of distinction, it means this, that if God blesses us with whatever we might have in our control, we run a fine line from worshiping it versus making it an act of worship. We walk a fine line where we would begin to have our minds changed. Maybe someone is humble and able to get along with, and they're kind and they're generous, and then they come into money and it changes the way they think. That is a dangerous thing. And that is the discipline of distinction. Distinction is that notoriety. It is that fame. It is that thing whereby God might bless you in life, and if it changes you. And it saddens me to say this, actually, that it's too bad, I think, that far too many Christians cannot handle what God may want to give them. See, you hear one thing and think another, perhaps. I say this. I would bet that if we were able to truly be people that would say, Lord, all that I have is yours, and I'll use it to the furtherance of your kingdom, I'm wondering if God, in fact, would not give us more opportunity and responsibility to advance the kingdom of God, and on it goes. For what purpose? What is the end of it all? That you might have a gigantic bank book? Nope, then forget it. You're not hearing me right. To have some big house on the hill? Nope, that's not it. You're not hearing me at all. To be a literal conduit of what God brings into your life to send out and to use as an opportunity for others to experience Christ. That's what I'm talking about. You can either be distinguished by amassing it to yourself or by being a conduit. And there's a big difference. The Bible says in Romans 10:13, for Whoever calls on the name of the Lord shall be saved. Listen, how then shall they call upon him whom they have not believed? And how shall they believe in whom they have not heard? And how shall they hear without a preacher? Watch. And how shall they preach unless they are sent? There is the sender and there is the goer in getting the word of God out to the world. And it takes all of our wealth, a dollar or $100. It causes us to say, God, this is to your glory. In 1 John chapter 3, listen to this. In 1 John 3:17, it says, for whoever has this world's goods, you possess things, you have wealth, and sees his brother in need and shuts up his heart from him, how does the love of God abide or live in him? My little children, let us not love in word or in tongue, but in deed and in truth. That's sad and funny at the same time. Let's say you and I have the money to buy somebody lunch, and we see a brother or sister hungry, and we go, hey, what's the matter? Man, I'm hungry. Well, go get some food. I don't have any money. Dude, that's a bummer that you don't have any money. That's a real drag. Anyway, we're going to go get something to eat. I'll pray for you. Bye-bye. The Bible says the love of God does not dwell on that person or all those people. That we would see somebody in need and turn away from them? You say, well, yeah, that's terrible. You're right, man. Boy, that verse is powerful. Listen, here's my point. It takes some degree of wealth to get out from behind that area of protection and say, listen, brother, come with us. We'll buy you lunch. That's what I'm talking about tonight.
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3: 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I know I have shared this before, but I think it bears repeating. Hey, I am Katie Evans, and the Sermon on the Mount, it is very well known, and it's one of my favorites, and it's one of my favorites to share on air, especially when things seem, well, divisive, and it kind of is. That's just the world we live in. Not this verse necessarily, but we live in a divisive world, so I like to keep in mind Matthew 5, especially this part of the Sermon on the Mount, 43 through 48. So Matthew 5, 43 through 48. You have heard that it was said, love your neighbor and hate your enemy. But I tell you, love your enemies and pray for those who persecute you, that you may be children of your Father in heaven. He causes his sun to rise on the evil and the good, and sends the rain on the righteous and the unrighteous. If you love those who love you, what reward will you get? Are not even the tax collectors doing that? And if you greet only your own people, what are you doing more than others? Do not even pagans do that? Be perfect, therefore, as your heavenly Father is perfect.
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0: That's what stops our growth in the Lord. It's those things that we struggle with that are outside of God's perfect will.
17: Welcome to Core Truth Radio, a radio ministry of Core Church Los Angeles with pastor and Bible teacher Steve Wilburn. Pastor Steve will be teaching the Word of God straight from the Bible with truth and no compromise. Today we're going to be in a topical message that relates the truth of the Bible and our current days that we are living in.
0: Today we're going to be in Philippians chapter 3, and I entitled this message, Starting Fresh. Have you ever wanted to start all over again, to have a fresh and a brand new start? Well, that usually comes after times of great failure, our total defeat. It's when we find ourselves floundering in life. It's when we hit a wall, when things are just not progressing in life like we thought they should be. It's when we look at ourselves and we think, well, I should be farther ahead than where I'm at. As we wonder, are we ever going to get out of whatever seems to be like nothing more than an endless desert, where we are no longer having any fun in this life? Yes, it's in those times of frustration that we need to look inside of ourselves, where we need to do some, you could call it, self-examination. You know, that word examine can be defined as inspecting in detail. It's to investigate thoroughly. I wonder if that's something that we do to ourselves often enough. Because it's a lot easier to examine somebody else, isn't it? To see all of their obvious faults, to see why they're in a rut. But to look at ourselves in the mirror with a critical eye, to really analyze ourselves and to truly be critical of what we are doing and the decisions that we have made, well, that's a whole nother story. Examining ourselves, though, is a biblical principle. You know, the Bible tells us in 2 Corinthians 13:5, it says, test yourselves to see if you are in the faith. Examine yourselves. And when we're tempted to blame God for our problems,
18: The Bible tells us this, and just see if you could not pray a prayer just like this. Because it says in Lamentations 1:20, it says, "See, O Lord, for I am in distress. My spirit is greatly troubled. My heart is overturned within me, for I have been very rebellious." Yes, I think that we have all, at times, been very rebellious. That's why we should examine and probe all of our ways, because we will never find unfaithfulness on God's end. But if there's unfaithfulness in the relationship between us and God, it will always be 100% on our side. Why? Because God is faithful. Yes, it's so much easier to be critical of others than it is to be critical of ourselves. But when we're totally honest with us, that's when we realize that we are our own worst enemy. I'm the one that causes my problems. I'm the one that causes hardship in my life by my attitude and my actions. Yet, when we're willing to work on different issues in our lives, the things that hold us back spiritually, you know, that's what can stop our growth. See, it's like those things that hold us back. It's those sin issues in our life. That's what stops our growth in the Lord. It's those things that we struggle with that are outside of God's perfect will. Yet if we're willing to deal with those things, that is our issues in our lives, and we can put ourselves at that moment, when we're dealing with those issues, we can put ourselves back on the right path, back on the road of growing in our faith. Yes, making right changes could prove to be the beginning of a whole new dawn in our walk with God. And if you're anything like me, I would rather have a fresh start than stay in some old crusty rut that is causing misery in my life. Maybe those things I start dwelling on, the failures of my past. I certainly don't want to keep looking backwards, because that can cause me to stumble as I'm walking frontwards again and again. Yes, today, you know, we could all embrace a fresh start as we focus on, that's right, looking forward to what God is going to do from this point on in our life, rather, again, than looking back at our past. Because our past, look, we can't change anything. I mean, what we did is what we did. The failures that we did, it's just, it's all there. We can't change the mistakes of the past. But from this point forward, right now, today, looking forward, it can start with changing unbiblical habits that we have in our own lives. That's why we must examine where we are so that we can change where we're going. It will require a true repentance where needed, then allowing God to help us turn away from a lifestyle that is really walking in disobedience to God and start moving forward in Jesus with a fresh new start. Well, today we're going to be looking in the book of Philippians here, and I thought we would check out this first topic here of God's warning. So let me read to you the text here in Philippians 3:1. Now, if you're driving, listening on the radio, keep your eyes on the road. I'll do the reading. But I'm reading here in, again, Philippians 3:1 out of the New American Standard Bible, and it says, "Finally, my brethren, rejoice in the Lord. To write the same things again is no trouble to me, and it's a safeguard for you. Beware of the dogs. Beware of the evil workers. Beware of the false circumcision. For we are the true circumcision who worship in the Spirit of God and glory in Christ Jesus and put no confidence in the flesh." Well, we'll stop there for a minute because, well, there's a lot there. But notice how Paul started with rejoice in the Lord. Wow, that's a great way for all of us to start every day. Man, this is the day that the Lord has made and we will rejoice in it. Now, Paul uses that word rejoice 10 times in this small book of Philippians. I mean, Philippians is 4 chapters, and yet he uses that word 10 times. It's in every chapter, and it's a primary verb that means to be cheerful, to be happy, to be glad. It makes the point of being full of joy. For Paul had found joy, even though he's writing this letter from a Roman prison. Not just any prison, it's like a dungeon. It wasn't like these luxurious prisons we have here in America where, hey, what time's the Super Bowl on? Let's go watch TV. Let's go to the gym. Let's go play basketball. Oh, no, you're sitting chained down in a dungeon. But understand, Paul knew that he was there in prison for the sake of the gospel. He had shared in chapter 1 of Philippians that there was a revival going on right there in the governor's palace because he was there. For the gospel was now being preached, and people were coming to Jesus and being built up in their faith. Plus, Paul, now being in prison, had time to write many letters. I mean, think about that. Everyone's like, oh, poor Paul. He's in prison. He's in a dungeon. Oh, my goodness. Well, think about it for a second. Paul wrote half of the New Testament. That's a lot, okay? And God had to slow him down. I mean, he was out there starting churches all over the known world, and he was just going from place to place to place. So by him being in prison, it kept him stationary in one place, and that's where he wrote many of his letters, including the one that we're reading here today, Philippians. So God was in control. You could say that he was in control of this trial and hardship and the fact that Paul was in prison. So Paul assured us in verse 1 that for him to write to us or to the people of Philippi and to all the other churches that would read this letter, it wasn't a burden for him at all. And he's going to remind the Philippians of some things that he's already shared with them. Now, why is he going to remind them of things that he's already told them? Because they, just like you and me, are in constant need of reminding. For we will forget things. We will forget the things that we already know. And that's why we easily fall into the same pit over and over again. Have you not fallen into the same thing again? Have you not made more than one bad decision in your life? Have you not fallen to that same sin over and over again? Okay, so this is why Peter said in 2 Peter 1:13, Peter said, I consider it right, as long as I am in this earthly dwelling, to stir you up by way of reminder. In fact, Peter used that term, remind us, or a way of reminder, three times in 2 Peter. He said, look, as long as I'm alive, I'm going to continue to remind you, my brothers and sisters in Christ, of the things that you already know. Again, why? Because we selectively forget things. We can be allured away from what is right to do that which is wrong. Let's not forget, for we all have feet of clay. And when I use that term, feet of clay, it just means that we can be really strong one day and then turn around and completely stumble and fall the next day. And from my own experience of being a Christian for decades, I know this to be true. This is why it's so important for you and for me to stay plugged in to Bible study. And take this to heart. I just want you to know that the reason we always go back to the Bible, the reason we always stay focused on what the Word of God teaches, is because we do expository Bible teaching for the very reason that we need to be taught the Word of God. I mean, who really cares what my opinions are? Who cares what your opinions are? What does God say on the matter? And this is why we are a church that teaches from the Word of God. Listen, if you're not going to a church that you're growing spiritually in your relationship with God, why do you keep going to that place? Maybe it's a mainline denomination. You're just not getting much out of it. It's like, well, listen, and you need to get plugged in with a church that teaches out of the Bible because we need to be poked and prodded. Think about it. If you've got some sin issues in your life and you never get poked and prodded on those issues, you never, you know, hear what you're doing is wrong. Why is that? Get out of that church. We're all called to go to church, to be plugged in with the church. Pray about getting into a church that teaches the Word of God. Listen, if you're anywhere around an hour from Los Angeles, you should just get in your car and drive. Listen, gas prices are coming down finally. And so, you know, drive to LA. Become part of a church that challenges you in the teaching of God's Word. Become mature in your faith. And listen, if you're, you know, within an hour, we got three services on Sunday morning, one at 8:30, one at 10:30, one at 12:30. We're on the intersection on the west side of L.A., on the intersection of the 10 freeway and La Cienega. We're like 200 feet north of the 10 freeway on La Cienega, right off of Venice. So anyway, I encourage you to come and check us out. Now, listen, if you're too far away, I understand that. 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It's just awesome. And you could be listening to a message and like, man, you know, my friend over in Toledo, oh,

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2: Now, in the simplest form, praying is just talking with God. We want to make sure that we don't complicate it. Don't try to spiritualize it. Just talk to God normally like you would normally talk. Now, if you have a little bit of a potty mouth, hey, you can delete the potty mouth part, okay? Because you're talking with God. But God says He listens to us. Think about that. When you talk and you pray to God, He listens to you. So as you approach Him, He is our Father in heaven. Remember that. It's not about, you know, religion. It's about a relationship with Christ. That's what Christianity is. It's relationship. We have a relationship with God. We are His children. You are His son or His daughter. And you want to talk to Him in the same way that a child would talk to their father. Now, listen, if you had a horrible relationship with your dad and your dad was stern and mean and an angry man, you're thinking, well, I didn't have any relationship with him. So that's not a good example for you because you didn't have that loving relationship. Now, if you did have a loving relationship with your dad, you could go to him at any time, Daddy, Daddy, and he would take you and he would listen to you. Well, listen, even if you didn't have that relationship, you can have it now. You can have that relationship because He's our Abba. And Abba, it really can be defined as our Papa, our Daddy in heaven. That's who He is to us. So talk to Him that way. Number two is reading. What? Reading what? Mad Magazine? You know, reading some newspaper? Reading the internet? No. It's like the Bible is critical, you know, and talking about how we are to grow. And the Bible is the way we grow. Why? It says in Romans 10:17 that faith comes by hearing and hearing the Word of God. Have you ever found yourself like, man, I wish I had more faith. I wish I wouldn't fall prey to these things that are around me. I wish I was a more faithful man or a more faithful woman. Well, listen, you can be. Faith comes by hearing and hearing the Word of God. It's not possible to grow in our faith as Christians without feeding on God's Word. So strap on the feed bag, which is the Word of God, and it should be done daily. I like what David said. This is David and Goliath, David. He said in Psalm 119, verse 9, he says, how can a young man keep his way pure? Well, that's a great question. How can a young man, how can a young woman, how can a middle-aged man, how can a middle-aged woman, how can an old man, how can an old woman, how can we keep our way pure? Well, he says it, by keeping it according to your word. Your word I have treasured in my heart that I might not sin against you. And it was Job that said this in Job 23:12. He says, I have not departed from the command of your lips. I have treasured the words of your mouth more than my necessary food. But did you notice David and Job, completely two generations apart from each other, but both David and Job used the same term when talking about God's word. They both said that they treasured it in their hearts. Now that word treasured in the original language means I have hid it as it were of something of great wealth. Something of riches or jewels in a shelter, meaning I'm going to store up the riches of God's written word inside of my heart. You know, the Bible also says in Psalm 119, verse 105, he says, your word, the Bible, is a lamp unto my feet and a light unto my path. Maybe you're not sure where you're going. Maybe you're not sure what path you're supposed to be on. Maybe you're just not sure where God's plan is for your life. Well, engulf His word in your life, and His word will be a lamp to your feet and a light to your path. Well, the first thing was, of course, praying. The second was reading God's word. The third is fellowship. We are called to fellowship with one another. You know, the Bible says in Hebrews 10:24 and 25, he says, and let us, who? Who's the us? It's the believers in Christ. This is not to, you know, Joe Heathen dog sinner. No, this is to the man or woman.

0: of God. He says, let us consider how to stimulate one another to love and good deeds, not forsaking our own assembling together, as is the habit of some, but encouraging one another, and all the more as you see his day drawing nearer. Now listen, God says in his word that you need to be in fellowship, that you need to fellowship with one another. And that's going to church, and it's being critical to our growth and our maturity as believers. Now, look, I'm psyched that you're listening to our program here on the radio today. And I hope that this program, Core Truth Radio, is causing you to mature in your faith and stimulate you as a believer. But it doesn't alleviate you still going to the local church. Now, again, if you're somewhere close to LA, come to our church. But if you're not, or if you're back on the East Coast listening back there, you got to get plugged in with a church, you know, find a Calvary Chapel around you or something that teaches the Word of God, but you got to get plugged in. Going to church is critical for us to mature, yes, so that we can worship the Lord corporately also as the body of Christ, so that we can be taught the Word of God and our spirits could be stimulated by the hearing of God's Word. But we're also to have fellowship with one another, with other brothers and sisters in Christ. Now, that word fellowship comes from the Greek word koinonia, and it's to have a mutual and a close communion with one another. It's drawing close to each other since we have that common bond in Jesus. Look, we're family. Sometimes they say blood's thicker than water. Like, oh, you can never be as close to someone else as your own blood DNA relative. Well, I would argue with that and say, no, sometimes you can have even closer relationships with brothers and sisters in Christ because you have that common goal of Jesus inside of you. I've done Harvest Crusades with Pastor Greg Laurie all over the world. We've did multiple crusades in Australia and New Zealand. It's amazing how you can get on a plane, fly halfway around the world, and all of a sudden have instant fellowship with other believers in Jesus. You know, these first three things, that is praying, reading the Word of God, and having fellowship, are all wrapped up in how the early church was started. Think about it. Jesus went back to heaven in Acts chapter 1. Acts chapter 2, the church is born. It says in Acts 2:42, it says they, who's they? It's the believers in Jesus, were continually devoting themselves to the apostles' teaching, that's the word of God, to fellowship, that's hanging out with other believers, and to the breaking of bread and to prayer. This is how the early church got started. This is how they grew. This is how they stayed healthy as the body of Christ. Yes, that's what God desires to do in our lives. And as we're, you know, running short on this program today, we'll pick up on this thing in our next program. But I just want to ask you, you know, are you really in a place where God wants you to be right now? I wonder if I'm talking to anyone who's never really made a commitment to Christ. Maybe you've been religious or you've gone to some mainline denomination. But are you born again? Have you asked Christ to come in your heart as your Savior? Or maybe you're like a prodigal son or a prodigal daughter. Maybe, you know, like, yes, you know, there was a time I came into a real relationship with Christ. But to be honest, you're living in sin right now. You have active sin and you're living in it right now. You need to repent. And you need to say, God, I'm sorry. You need to ask God to help you get out of the mess that you're in right now. Because his joy will not come and fill your heart until you get rid of that sin that you're living in. And if that's you, maybe right now could be an opportunity to get right with the Lord. And just say, you know, Lord, I need to start fresh. I need to have a reboot in my life. And if that's you, would you pray this prayer? Now, listen, if you don't want to pray this prayer sincerely, then don't pray it because it's going to do you no good at all. Because all God's looking at is the sincerity of your heart. But if you're sitting there saying, God, I'm sick of where I'm at right now. I'm sick of where my life is going. I'm sick of just the misery that I'm in. You're sick and tired of being sick and tired. Then get right with the Lord. And if that's you, pray this prayer right now. Lord Jesus, forgive me of my sin. Forgive me for the things that I've done wrong. I believe you died for me, yes, and you were buried. And I also believe you rose again. Come inside of me. Lord, help me to walk with you. Be my Lord. Be my God. be my Savior and be my friend, and fill me with your Holy Spirit. In Jesus' name, amen. Listen, if that's you, I'd like to send you some materials that'll help you and encourage you in your walking relationship with Christ. These are free. 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That'd be awesome. But not for this. This is free. 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Amen.
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2: 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My garden is blooming. Hey there, I am Katie Evans, and a couple months ago, I had a goal to plant in my garden, and since then, the goal has been to, well, keep them alive. So I get seeds from my local library. They let you, quote unquote, check them out, but really, you just get them. You don't return the seeds, and one of them that I did a while ago was sunflowers, tomatoes. What else did I do? Peas. And then a little bit after that, I got some marigold. And they're all popping off. My sunflower, finally, all of the petals have opened up. The pumpkins. Oh, yeah, pumpkins. That is something to plant in June. Check that out from the library. Got those seeds. They have germinated. There are little pumpkin leaves there. I am so excited. Hopefully can have some pumpkins for the fall that, yes, I grew in my own garden. The tomatoes going crazy. The marigolds have started blooming, plus the wildflowers that I've scattered. The poppies, yeah, those are going off as well. So I would say this goal is going well.
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16: And the belief was that you were to be submissive to authority over you unless that authority usurped the higher law. And they believe that's what occurred, and you see that in the language of the Declaration of Independence. And that really was the motivation throughout the Revolutionary War.
17: This is Focus on the Family with Jim Daly. We're looking forward to celebrating our nation's 250th anniversary this weekend, and to commemorate this really foundational moment in our country's history, we're joined today by historian Rod Gregg, who shares about the incredible faith of George Washington and other leaders in the Revolutionary War. Thanks for joining us. I'm John Fuller.
13: John, I love reflecting on how God's hand of providence has been on this nation from the very beginning. And Independence Day is a great time for us to remember all that he's done for this country. Of course, we know that George Washington and the members of the Continental Congress, we're fallible people. We are all fallible. We're all sinners saved by grace, and we get that. But God certainly used their faith and courage in extraordinary ways, and we can learn a lot from them. Our guest today is historian Rod Gregg, as you've mentioned, and he's dedicated a lot of his time studying the Revolutionary War and the faith of the founders, and I'm looking forward to this discussion.
17: I am too. Rod is an award-winning author of more than 20 books. He has spoken at many, many different venues. He's been on national TV shows, sharing from his wealth of expertise. He and his wife have 7 children and 14 grandchildren.
13: Rod, welcome back.
16: Thank you. Good to be here.
13: So good to have you. Tell me, in your words, why is it important for us to talk about George Washington's faith and the influence that he had on the American Revolution? So often in today's, you know, lexicon, when we raise a founding father, good point, people jump on all the bad points. But what was so unique about Washington and his commitment?
16: Well, to me, I think what's distinctive about him the most in terms of faith is that he was really representative in the sense that he was motivated and directed by his personal faith, and that was really typical of what it was like in colonial America. The Judeo-Christian worldview was really the bedrock foundation And it really affected everything, American law, culture, government. And Washington really was more typical of his day and then you would think that you'd see in any other era.
13: He seemed to express in his writings and his diary, etc., just how much faith meant to the country and that the events of the Revolution were evidence of why all Americans should have faith. And in fact, he said this in one of those writings, "I am sure there never was a people who had more reason to acknowledge a divine interposition in their affairs than those of the United States. And I should be pained to believe that they have forgotten that agency, which was so often manifested during our Revolution." I mean, that's pretty straightforward, mm-hmm. right?
16: Right. And he uses the phrase throughout his writings, which were voluminous, the hand of providence, by the hand of providence, through the hand of providence, the interpositioning of providence. He used that a lot, and that's where the title in the book comes from. But Washington was a very reserved man. He was a low church Anglican, and he really was one, his family said, who wanted to express his faith more by action than by words, although he wrote a lot and expressed a lot of his faith in his writings. In his leadership, during the Revolutionary War, as general and as commanding general of the Continental Army and all the armies, his particular army that he led himself, he encouraged his troops to follow the what he called the character of a Christian in their duties. He was very serious about appointing chaplains and chaplains who were serious about their faith. He took a position that after defeats, he would call for a time of reflection and worship and repentance. And what you saw there was in Washington's influence and how he made sure that his troops treated loyalists that were near his army. He treated them respectfully and did not mistreat them. And that really attracted them to the Patriot cause, particularly in contrast to the British, who so often would fall into this harsh, brutal form of warfare that kind of moved people away from them. And when you look at the population, Americans at the time of the Revolution, it was pretty much thirds, a third patriot, a third loyalist, and a third not sure which way to go. And that third really made a difference. And because of the, in many ways, I think the conduct of the British, conduct of Washington's army in contrast, that third moved over to the Patriot side, and that made a big difference.
13: Yeah, I'm sure. You know, Washington often referred to Providence as playing a key role. And, you know, sometimes historians debate, you know, were they people of true faith, a Christian faith, or people of just a greater God, you know, not really narrowing it to Jesus, basically. Speak to Washington's understanding that way, and the language of the day, when they talk about providence and divinity and a great God, they're still pointing to the God that we believe in today.
16: Right, the God of the Bible. And Washington's family were insistent that his faith was genuine and deep and serious. He not only provided leadership in his church, but in the community. He would privately fast at times. And his faith, all the evidence shows to it being genuine. And he spoke often of providence of God working in this time of revolution. When he resigned his commission at the end of the war, before Congress, it was a very moving, dramatic scene, a lot of tears. Washington, who was very stoic about things like that, really struggled to keep his feelings in, but he made the point of saying again that the American victory and independence came from what he called the interposition of providence, and also that he trusted the future of this new nation in the hands of God.
13: When you look at Yorktown as mm-hmm. an example of that providence, as he saw it, what happened in Yorktown in the battle, and how did Washington translate that as a divine intervention?
16: Well, you really have a situation of the proverbial David and Goliath with the Americans and facing the strongest military force on the face of the earth at the time. And European leaders didn't expect this revolution to last very long, and there are many times where they thought, well, now it's over. 1777, the British captured Philadelphia, the capital, and occupied it, and European leaders thought, well, that's all over. And so you see that throughout the war, and it really is remarkable. And we can't know how that happened, but Washington was certain that it was Providence that was intervening. And at Yorktown, Washington's army was in New York, surrounding the British. It had gone from a point where the British really controlled everything to a point where the British were on the defensive. And the French sent a French army to bolster Washington's troops. And then he learned they were sending the French Navy. And Washington and the French army made this rapid, remarkable march from New York to Virginia, aided by the French Navy, and bottled up the army. The British had already, a few years earlier, at the Battle of Saratoga, lost an army of 6,000 troops to the Americans, and here they were now losing an army of 7,000. They were surrounded, they were under siege, and they had to surrender. And so you see this again and again, this David-Goliath thing and this turnaround in the war that really was remarkable. But at the base of all that was really the American worldview. And the American worldview was Judeo-Christian, the biblical worldview. It affected and shaped everything in the way that Americans thought and acted and responded to all of this. And so it's a remarkable revolution when you think about it in contrast, say, to the French Revolution that occurred at the same time, where it was really a bloody revolution against all authority, even Christianity. But the American Revolution was a revolution of law, in the fact that Americans believed that Parliament, and later they believed the king as well, were usurping God-given or inalienable rights. And so it's no accident the Declaration of Independence said that all men are created equal and endowed by their creator with certain inalienable God-given rights, including life, liberty, and the pursuit of happiness. That's what they were motivated to fight for, not taxes, but that.
13: Let me ask you in that regard, when you look at freedom of religion, which seems to be under assault today, it's like we've forgotten our way and what our founding was about. Where did the freedom of religion originate, and why do we often refer to that as the most core freedom?
16: Well, the founding of the 13 English colonies occurred in a remarkable time and place in the wake of what was called the English Reformation, where there was an explosion of faith in England that spread across the nation in a great revival. And in that time and place, at that moment, in time, a very narrow moment, that's when the English people spilled into the American colonies. And you had a real diversity of faith. You had the Puritans in New England, the Baptists in Rhode Island, the Dutch Reformed in New York. You had the Quakers in Pennsylvania, the Presbyterians in New Jersey and Delaware, and the Catholics in Maryland. You had Jewish communities in New York, Philadelphia, and Charleston. And then you had the Anglicans in Virginia, the Carolinas, and Georgia. So a lot of diversity, but all people of the book. Hmm. And so that was the foundation of American culture and law and government. And so when this this revolution occurred, it really was a revolution of law, where the American people believed that through a series of actions, the British Parliament and later the King were attempting to usurp what was known then as the higher law. And the belief was that you were to be submissive to authority over you unless that authority usurped the higher law. And they believe that's what occurred, and you see that in the language of the Declaration of Independence. And that really was the motivation throughout the Revolutionary War.
17: That's Rod Gregg, and today we're talking with him about how the Christian faith shaped the founding of our nation. His book is called By the Hand of Providence, and we've got copies here at the ministry. Stop by focusonthefamily.com/broadcast to learn more.
13: You know, Rod, you mentioned the book, Washington's Perspective on America's Sacred Calling as a Nation, and I want you to elaborate on that. But also, when you look at that idea of exceptionalism, I think this kind of fits in that area, where there seems to be the founding of this country, the Revolutionary War, there is a spiritual overtone to it all. And again, while I've traveled, people have said America has stood as that beacon of freedom. If we lose America, we lose everything, because we try imperfectly to stand in that position of freedom through all different kinds of administrations and philosophies and beliefs. But I think at the core, America has always stood for that idea of freedom, democracy, etc., imperfectly as it does. But speak to that understanding that Washington seemed to have already, that this was an exceptional nation because of its connection to God, and then its future was pretty bright if we stood on the right values.
16: Well, and that is how, there's a good summary of what he believed, but again, he was really representative of the general worldview of the American people. And when you look at the Continental Congress, like you look at the American people at that time, you saw, in terms of faith, you saw those who had little or none. You had the nominal, and you had the people who were of strong faith. But aside from where they were personally, there was this underlying foundation, this Judeo-Christian worldview, and those values and those principles. John Adams said, again, about those signers and those who drafted the Declaration of Independence, and he said that beautiful group of young men were united only by one thing, and that was, quote, the general principles of Christianity. So if you look at how, for instance, Congress provided leadership for that drive for independence and that drive for freedom, Congress throughout the war, twice a year, called for days of prayer, fasting, and humiliation. That was what they called it. They actually had the audacity, after some defeats, to call on American people to repent of their sins. And after victories, they would call for times of worship. When they wanted to put out a message to the American people, they would send it to two places, and this included the Declaration of Independence. They would send it to newspapers, and they would send it to the churches. And that's why it's a document that's really laced with the language of faith throughout that. And if you think about it, you know, the U.S. Constitution's a rule book. Rule books don't have philosophy in them. They're the rules. The mission statement for America was the Declaration of Independence. So the Declaration of Independence gave you the mission statement, the why, the motivation, the explanation, and then the Constitution is the rule book.
13: Yeah, that is really good to think of it that way. Rod, we have to talk about, the national sin, slavery, and what was going on at the time. And so often today, we place our current cultural perspective, our modern glasses, on the view of those then. Although I do like Shelby Steele, who I interviewed, and Shelby said he's an African-American. I think he operates out of Stanford University. But one of the things that he said is, people need to understand that the Founding Fathers, although they didn't do away with slavery at the time, they wrote the document that would quickly, compared to how long slavery had been in play. I think he said it was a 3,000-year-old industry that started in Africa, certainly was used around the world for an economic engine. We get all that. But he said, if you think about it, the Founding Fathers created a document that you quoted a moment ago about all men being created equal, that within 80, 90 years, it would result in the Emancipation Proclamation, what Abraham Lincoln would do. So they took a 3,000-year-old industry, created a document that could illuminate people at the right time with the right leadership to end it. And that's kind of part of our history too. But speak to that idea that everything the Founding Fathers believed is nullified because they didn't attack slavery at the time, even though George Washington wrote about the growing concern he had about it.
16: Well, first of all, you have to acknowledge and understand, come from a point of view that's reality, that slavery was the great American tragedy. That often the way the government treated Native American peoples, great American tragedy. And yet, at the same time, there was this great debate about slavery with the founders at the time of the Declaration of Independence, and Jefferson's original draft was stronger about it, language that was taken out. And the big concern was, politically, that they felt like that it was so narrow of a vote to be able to pass this Declaration of Independence, and it really was narrow, because it had to be unanimous, because you couldn't have some colonies that were in, some colonies were out. And so the big debate was that finally they decided, after dealing with slavery, that they couldn't fix it. So they kicked the can down the road, because they felt like that they had to have the Declaration of Independence, they had to have a nation, and then it could be addressed. So then it came up again during the Constitution, and it still was not properly addressed, and the can was kicked down the road again. But even with all that imperfection, even with how that all turned out, still the forward motion was put in place, that it would be such hypocrisy to say in your mission statement that all men are created equal by their Creator, and yet have such inequality with slavery. And so once that document became the mission statement of this new nation and was expressed through law, through the Constitution, it was like the clock was ticking on the death of slavery.
13: Yeah. I mean, and that, you know, it is a scourge. It's horrific what took place. You don't want to minimize that. But like any nation, you hopefully continue to grow in a positive direction, in a good biblical direction, which I think when you look at the arc of history in the U.S., that's certainly, I think, the experience. And many people are coming to that same conclusion, including Shelby Steele, who just says, we are so much closer than we were 40 years ago, 60 years ago. So that continual progress is the key, even though it's imperfect. Rod, let me ask you, we have the privilege of celebrating our freedom in America today, largely because of what these people did back then. How did George Washington and the Founding Fathers celebrate their freedom right after their victory over the British?
16: Well, for all purposes, the Revolutionary War ended in 1781 with the victory at Yorktown. But it took another almost 2 years or to work out all the details and come to a treaty at the Treaty of Paris. Washington's reaction was to call for a worship service. Congress did the same thing. Congress called for, on these days of prayer and fasting, the Continental Congress observed those on typically by assembling together and then marching as a unit to a church in Philadelphia. And in some cases, twice at least, they went to two different churches for two different worship services. And that's how they reacted to the victory. There was this widespread celebration. On July 4th, they released the Declaration of Independence. But Jefferson, Adams, the founders, they thought the Great Party Day would be on the 2nd. And Adams said, in fact, he wrote a letter to his wife and said that, you know, from now on, July the 2nd will be a day of celebration, of fireworks, of worship services, of great and glad celebration on the 2nd.
13: Yeah. You know, on this day, we're celebrating this. This is why we had you here, to talk about the founding of America, all of its goodness and all of its imperfection. And I think this will be a little bit of an unfair question, but you're the historian. So if we could slap the Jurassic Park idea onto the Founding Fathers and somehow we could revive them to come back today, and they look at America and they look at where we're at, what do you think their reaction would be?
16: Well, I would say that, and I've thought about that, I would say that, and I'm, you know, getting in the ground of speculation here, but I would say, first of all, that they would be impressed at the scope and measure of America. They would be impressed to a point with technology. I think they would have a lot to grieve about. I think they would grieve a lot about America and where it is today in terms of its shift in the worldview. Because, and this is really central to everything that you're addressing, I believe, but the great influential and underreported story of our generation, to me, as a historian, is the shift in the worldview in the Western culture and in America in particular. You know, everybody has a worldview. It's how you look at life. It's how you view the world. It's your core values. And the traditional historic Western civilization worldview and the American worldview was the Judeo-Christian worldview, the biblical worldview. And in the mid-late 20th century, there became a shift from this worldview, the Judeo-Christian worldview, holding a view that God is the authority over everything and that God should be the central focus of everything. And the shift over to a view that humanity is the authority over everything and humanity should be the focus of everything. Now, that is a phenomenal shift that has a remarkable impact and cannot do anything but that.
13: I think in that context, then, right at the end here, you know, what do churches do? Churches played a vital role, as you've pointed out, in the Revolutionary War. Clergy led people in their theological understanding of what was right and wrong. What about today? How do we apply those principles to our situation today? How do we assess our situation and then act accordingly?
16: Yeah. How should we then live? Hmm. I would say that we have to remember that it is a difficult time for people of faith, and particularly for Christians who are called on to remain steadfast in the faith and in the truth of Scripture, and that at the same time becoming the unpopular minority, and also having to show the love of Christ and wanting to show the love of Christ. But I would just say that from a point of view of history, that you see throughout history that the church has flourished under duress. Mm. So I would say that if we feel pressure as Christians today, and I'm speaking personally now as a Christian, not as a historian, but I think we feel that pressure, we have to realize that this is not new for Christianity. This is what we've enjoyed as Christians here in this culture over the life of our nation has been really unique. And it's not typical of what Christians have faced. And yet we see that the church of Christ has flourished throughout the ages.
13: It's a great reminder, and I think of those scriptures, fear not, be anxious for nothing. I mean, if we as believers believe, I think we should have a sense that God knows what he's doing, and he's going to unroll this according to his plan. And, you know, I think we need to be projecting the very things the Founding Fathers talked about in terms of a sense of faith, religious freedom, the core beliefs of the Judeo-Christian perspective, the fruit of the Spirit. If we can do those things and remain calm, I think people will wake up when we go into this folly of trying to live life without God, because I think it ends up in a dead end. And I think our culture is experiencing that now.
16: Well, always throughout history, if you study church history, the challenge has been, and it is today, that in whatever circumstances we face, that we show the love of Christ.
13: Do that consistently, and God will take care of it. Think of the people in Rome and what they faced, like you mentioned China, where it doesn't look like the church is going to flourish or even get out of that decade or that century, and then the Lord turns it around. And the thing standing in the floor of the Colosseum today is what? Oh, a cross, the cross of Christ. Isn't that interesting? Rod, this has been great. Thank you for the conversation. Thanks for re-educating us on what the Founding Fathers, particularly George Washington, was about, what this nation was founded upon, the principles that it was founded upon, and the reminder of how do we get back there and concentrate on the core things. Fear not, be anxious for nothing, and love your neighbor and love God. And I think you've got the ingredients there for a truly continued great nation. Thanks for being with us.
16: My pleasure.
13: And if you want a copy of this great book, By the Hand of Providence, get in touch with us, and we will send it to you for gift of any amount. If you can make a monthly commitment, like Gene and I do, and Dina and John do.
18: We are monthly contributors.
13: Yeah, that's a great way to do it. We'll send you a copy as our way of saying thank you. If it's a one-time gift, we'll do the same. We'll send a copy of the book for you. And it's just a great way to do ministry together.
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2: 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The other day, I was driving into my community, and I saw movement in the bushes. And, you know, that's not new. Hey, I'm Katie Evans, and normally there are some cats that hang out in the bushes, just some, like, neighborhood cats, no problem. And I take a closer look, and I'm like, oh, my goodness, this one is a juvenile possum. So not like a little baby, but definitely not a fully grown possum. And then in the next bush over, I did see one of the neighborhood cats who was looking none too thrilled that a possum had come into the community. So I like to imagine the cat was plotting, like, hey, wait a second. That's not supposed to be here. This is just for us. This is cats. There's cat food here, not possum food. But hey, I hope they got along. I didn't hear any cat or possum fights, so that's a good sign. I like to think about that. But yeah, just, you know, urban wildlife, whether it is just neighborhood cats or just, you know, wild wildlife, like the neighborhood possums. And hey, possums are actually good for the neighborhood. They eat ticks. They very rarely can get rabies, and they just eat all sorts of pests that if you have a garden, well, you should be happy to have a possum in your neighborhood.
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23: 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We've been studying the book of Joshua. Last lesson, we talked about 1 Samuel 3, and we began 1 Samuel 4. We talked about Eli and his sons and the disobedience of Israel. Today, we're going to go back to 1 Samuel 4 and pick up at verse 13, and we're finally going to get to Joshua 20. But here's what I want you to learn, that home is the place of purpose, and something can be a part of your purpose, but it's not your purpose. What does that mean? Tune in. So notice Eli is afraid and he's trembling because basically the Ark of the Covenant that had the Word of God, the Ten Commandments, the laws of God in it was stolen on his watch. He's the high priest who's supposed to be in charge of it. And the Philistines took it and his sons were responsible for losing it. So he's tripped out, right?
4: So when the man entered the town and told what happened, watch this. When the man entered the town and told the Benjamite, told what had happened, the whole town sent up a cry. Eli heard the outcry and asked, "What is the meaning of this uproar?" The man hurried over to Eli, who was 98 years old and whose eyes were set so that he could not see. He told Eli, "I have just come from the battle line. I fled from it this very day." Eli asked, "What happened, my son?" The man who brought the news replied, "Israel fled before the Philistines, and the army has suffered heavy losses. Also, your two sons, Hophni and Phinehas, are dead, and the ark of God is gone, has been captured." So when he mentioned the ark of God, Eli fell backward off his chair by the side of the gate. His neck was broken and he died, for he was an old man and he was heavy. He had led Israel 40 years. So check it out. So Eli finds out his sons are dead and the ark is gone. And he was so shocked, he fell off his chair, but he was so huge, he was so heavy that he fell over and broke his neck. That's how Eli dies on his watch. After not a soldier killed him, not a sword, but he falls off the chair in an uproar from what has happened. So his daughter-in-law, the wife of Phinehas, was pregnant and near the time of delivery. And when she heard the news that the Ark of God had been captured and that her father-in-law and her husband were dead, she went into labor and gave birth, but was overcome by her labor pains. As she was dying, the women attending her said, "Don't despair, you have given birth to a son," but she did not respond or pay attention. Now, here's what I want you to see. She named the boy Ichabod, saying, "The glory has departed from Israel." Why? Because of the capture of the Ark of God and the deaths of her father-in-law and her husband. She said, "The glory has departed from Israel, for the Ark of God has been captured." So the point of all this and me addressing this is to show you how Israel was impacted because of the impurities of the priests. And the same thing goes for if Israel does not abide by the law. And we saw that previously, that when Joshua and the team tried to take over the small city, Ai, the Ai, Ai, when they tried to take that over, they couldn't take it over because somebody had sinned in the land, right? So they couldn't take over because somebody stole something and God punished them and said, "You're not going to be able to take charge of this land because of the sin." So again, Israel's disobedience to the government or to the laws brought calamity. The priests' impurities or disobedience to the laws also creates calamity. So government, get what I'm saying? Government has to have a priestly order, a rule or an authority that helps to keep the synergy of obedience. Now, watch this. Getting closer to God changes you, the believer, which in turn helps you to obey the laws. You get what I'm saying? Let me say that again. If I go to church and if I let God change me into understanding that I shouldn't lie, I shouldn't be unfair, I shouldn't steal from people. So all of those things, if I learn them in church, if I obey the word, it's going to help me obey the law. Do you get what I'm saying? So if the law, if the world is experiencing trouble, I got to look at two areas. I got to look at, are the people obeying the laws, or are the priests, is the church not doing what they're supposed to do? And it could be both and, it could be one or the other. I'm trying to get you to see there can be some disdain on both sides. And we know, we saw this in Malachi. He said, your priest, he said, hath a man robbed God? Your priests are even running off with the money. So we know that it can be on the priest's side. Nobody is perfect on the priest's side. But I think the goal is trying to bring us back to a place where we don't have to say, "Oh, Ichabod, the glory of the Lord has left our nation because nobody wants to obey." All right. If you find out you made a mistake, that's what repentance is for. That's what confession is for and forgiveness is for getting back on good terms with God. That's why you confess your sins, because you want to have peace again. All right, you messed up. And repentance means changing your behavior to not do it again. Now, you may fall off and you may, it should be progressive though. You should be getting better. And that's why I gave you your assignment this year to set vision, set a goal for what you want to be better at next year this time, so you can see the progress. You got to be able to track that you are doing better. And if you are doing better, guess what? You're going to help the nation or the world be better. You are helping to bring the United States into order by being in order with the word of God. Same thing with Israel. If Israel obeyed the laws, then Israel would not have lost the battles with other nations. Let's go back to the cities of refuge. I just want to introduce those. So let's go to Joshua 20 and let's look at verse 1. Then the Lord said to Joshua, tell the Israelites to designate the cities of refuge as I instructed you through Moses, so that anyone who kills a person accidentally and unintentionally may flee there and find protection from the avenger of blood. When he flees to one of these cities, he is to stand in the entrance of that city gate and state his case before the elders of that city. Then they are to admit him into their city and give him a place. This is what I want you to focus on, a place to live with them, a place. And remember, we talked about last week, Israel is a place. The U.S. is a place, or California is a place. Understanding where you are supposed to be is a place. And so you see the text here says, give him a place to live with them. So we'll talk about that in a second. If the avenger of blood pursues him, they must not surrender the one accused because he killed his neighbor unintentionally and without malice and aforethought. He is to stay in that city, stay in that place, in that city, until he has stood trial before the assembly and until the death of the high priest who is serving at that time. Then he may go back to his own home in the town from which he fled. All right, so notice this. He may go back to his own home. But notice here it says that he may stay in that city until. So look at this. So he's staying in a place temporarily, but he still has a home. Remember I said your home is the place where there is purpose. Nah, watch this. So you may be staying at a place, a city of refuge for a reason, but it is not your home, which means you will not find your purpose at the city of refuge. You will find your purpose at home. I'm gonna leave you off there. I'm gonna break off there, and I'm gonna come back to it in just a minute. But I'm gonna wet your palate here. Here goes PCM. Get ready to take off. Look out now. All right. So I want to point out, chapter 20 points out the cities of refuge. Point you out the cities of refuge. Now, there were six of them that were placed in Israel for this purpose. Now, and we read chapter 20. Those were instructions. Here's what you do. When you find somebody with that, you send them to the city, come to the gate, explain their case, let them stay there until a trial comes up or until the high priest dies. All right, so clearly those are laws. That's a rule. There's instructions, something to govern by, all right? So the second thing is about the city of refuge. Why was it there? It was for people innocently accused. There were other laws for those who intentionally committed murder. So there were laws for those who were murderers, but these are for people who didn't mean to. Stay with me, because it's gonna make sense in a minute. They were to run until determined innocent. Watch this now. So remember, this place, this city of refuge, is temporary. It's a temporary stall spot, a place where they would run until determined innocent. Watch this now. Remember, the city of refuge is a place, and priests were assigned there too. We'll talk about that in a minute. So number three is, it is refuge from someone who would otherwise harm them. So the first thing is that it's a city of refuge. Why? People innocently are there. The third is it's a refuge from someone who would otherwise harm them. Someone is chasing you. There's the propensity of someone trying to get you. So it's not just that you innocently committed a crime, but somebody wants to get back at you because you made a mistake. And here's where we get judgment a lot. People try to make a judgment call on you, and before they even prove you innocent, they're willing to pull the trigger or to determine that you deserve to die or you deserve to be 25 years or whatever. You deserve to be locked up because I'm already judging you. So it is a place, watch this, listen, the city of refuge is a place to avoid judgment as well. It is a place to have a solace, a peaceful place until the problem can be handled. So watch.

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2: Refuge fit into our purpose. I want you to write this down. Here's how. The city of refuge is part of our purpose, but it is not our purpose. That's the thing. Some people think that the temporary drama or dilemma you're in, you get it confused that God is telling you that that's your purpose, that you're supposed to stay there in that temporary situation and that's your purpose. No, that is not your purpose because that is not your home. Oh, this is good. Anywhere where you know you are and you're not there permanently, any place that you know that you are there temporarily, it is only a part of your purpose. It is not your purpose. Watch this. So because the place of hiding or safety is not your home, it is only your temporary dwelling place, you accept the situation as temporary and it is only a part of your purpose. What do I mean by that? If you find yourself running from somebody who is after you, you just tell yourself, this is not my purpose. My purpose is not to be on the run from the devil. My purpose is not to be on the run from the IRS. My purpose is not to be on the run from my opposition. I may be on the run temporarily, but this is a part of my purpose. In other words, it is going to at some point release me to get back to my purpose. I said this to yesterday. I said, anyone who is suffering and the suffering is no longer therapeutic, they are suffering unnecessarily. In other words, they are over-suffering because suffering is supposed to bring a change or a response. Suffering brings pain and pain registers you need to change something. So if you are suffering and nothing is changing, or you have no propensity to change anything, nothing is needs to be turned over, you are over-suffering and you are suffering unnecessarily. So when you are in a city of refuge and you are suffering temporarily, you are only suffering. Why? Because you are waiting for your hearing date. You are waiting for the judge to hear your case to bring change, to bring you out of the city of refuge. Now, if you're sitting in the city of refuge and you know the judge is not going to hear your case, if you know that nobody's even looking at your case and you're going to be in the city of refuge forever, you, my friend, are suffering unnecessarily. It's just like Joseph, who was in jail, and the chef and the baker said, they got out of jail, and Joseph said, remember me, tell the leader about me and come back and get me. He suffered in jail 2 more years after they got out because they forgot about him, but he suffered because he knew that somebody was going to double back and get him out, and rightly so. Somebody remembered Joseph in prison, and Joseph had the gift that the king needed and came back and said, Joseph, the king needs you. And because of that, he left. That's why. See, do you understand? When his brothers threw him in the pit, that was part of his purpose. It wasn't his purpose. When he was running from Potiphar because Potiphar's wife lied and said he tried to rape him, that was part of his purpose, not his purpose. When they threw him in prison for 2 years and he sat up there, it was part of his purpose, but it wasn't his purpose because he hadn't yet settled down. Potiphar was, listen, the pit wasn't his house. Potiphar's house was Potiphar's house, not his house. And the prison certainly wasn't his house, right? So then Joseph wasn't in his element or his realm until he got into Egypt as second in command, who gave the orders, who moved into a place of authority and government, and who actually began to make decisions for his own family. The sons, the brothers who actually tried to kill him, end up meeting him one day. I preached that some months ago, what's in your cup? Because he had emotions about seeing his brothers. He could have killed his brothers, but he didn't. Why? Because he understood what his brothers did was part of his purpose. It wasn't his purpose. And when you know that

0: what people have done to you is part of your purpose. See, when it's a part of your purpose, it works to get you into your purpose. That's what you got to know. So you celebrate and you praise God for the city of refuge. You praise God for Potiphar's house. You praise God for putting you in a pit. You praise God for being in jail because it's a part of your purpose. It's a stepping stone to get you into your purpose. I like this. So the tomb, it's funny like this. So let's say the tomb was a temporary dwelling place for Jesus. Let's say it was never God's intention to have Jesus accomplish his purpose from the grave. It was never God's intention for Jesus to just walk around in the tomb and be like, well, I guess I'll just run things from here. No. The tomb was, listen, you hear me? The grave was a 3-day stop. It was part of his purpose, but it wasn't his purpose. Why? Because part of his purpose also was to get up from the grave. So the grave couldn't have been his purpose. Dying couldn't have been his purpose. Getting up, listen, to be the sovereign God, King of Kings and Lord of Lords was his purpose. And he didn't get into that full scope of that until he rose again, sits on his throne. He's still working out his purpose, and the church age right now is still part of his purpose. It was part of his purpose, but it wasn't his overall purpose. So places we run to can never be where we accomplish our purposes. Places that we run to, you better write that down, can never be where we accomplish our purpose. It can be a part of our purpose, but it is not where we accomplish our purpose. And so that helps me deal with some of my frustration of not being where I think I should be, because I thought I should have been somewhere when that situation didn't work out the way I wanted to. Well, thank God it didn't work out, because it was a part of its purpose to bring me closer to my purpose today. So now I learned that running from things in a temporary capacity is not my purpose. It's a part of my purpose. So what does that mean? Then we must face our dilemmas quickly and fairly so we can return to our places of purpose or our home city. And the only thing that takes you out of your home, anything that takes you out of your home, I guarantee you, it's a challenge to destroy your peace. It's a challenge to get you to break the rules. It's a challenge to get you to break from spirituality. It's a challenge to get you to break your peace. It's a challenge to get you to break the rules. And it's a challenge to get you to break your spiritual. God dog it. That's a good. You better write that down. Anything that takes you from your home, that tries to pull you away from your place of stability, that tries to pull you away from your place of purpose, is trying to break your peace, is trying to get you to break your law, and is trying to get you to break your spirituality. So, cities of refuge, and I'll conclude with this as I wrap this up. Watch this, because I'm going to get you now. I'm coming to you. Cities of refuge are like churches. Watch this. Cities of refuge are a lot like churches. I talked about this a little bit before, about cities of refuge, churches versus home. Cities of refuge versus your home. City of refuge versus your home. Let's say one of the cities is Kadesh. Kadesh versus you live in Dan. All right, so Kadesh is your temporary place. So watch this. A city of refuge is a lot like a church. You can come to church. You can come to church, right? You can come to the place of spirituality, but I know it's your getaway. Watch this. People come to church all the time to get away.
1: Ooh, somebody ought to feel better about what you're going through right now. Whatever you've got yourself into, God has a place of refuge for you to be under his tutelage until he sets you free. Somebody ought to wait on the Lord. Look to the hills from whence cometh your help. Your help comes from the Lord. God is teaching us that that situation may be part of our purpose, but it is not our purpose. So that means that you will get through it. Oh, come on, teach PC. You're going to get through it because you have a purpose to finish. God is not going to let you die in a place you had to run to temporarily. Hold on, child of God. Help is on the way. Until next time, may God touch your life.
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3: 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What are your thoughts on naps? Hey there, I am Katie Evans, and a little while back, I went out to Vermont to visit my family out there. I've got an aunt, I've got, I've got another aunt and uncle, I've got a cousin and his wife, and their three little kids. Now, the youngest, he still naps. But the two older girls, they're not as keen on naps. But let me tell you, I am. When it'd be time for Lou to go down for a nap, I'd be like, all right, I think I'm going to go take a nap too. And they're like, why, Katie? Why are you going to take a nap? No, we've got to play. We've got to do this. We've got to do that. And I'm like, girls, I am sleepy. Some of you wake up around 5:30 or 6 in the morning and start playing real loud. It's like a bunch of little dinosaurs staying at their house. Anyway, the point of that is I love taking a nap, love having a little bit of rest time. Even if I don't fall asleep, just lay in there with my eyes closed, focusing on my breathing. It's just something a little bit refreshing. Never know when that nap is just going to turn your day around.
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8: The debate on health care is it's a privilege because if we were to use the term right as it applies to the Constitution, and if government should provide something to the population because it's a right, then it would make sense that the government would have to provide every citizen a firearm because of the Second Amendment. Because that's a right. But I don't think the government's going to do that. So I think we're using the term incorrectly. I think the correct term is entitlement. But at the end of the day, health care is extremely expensive. And we need to find a way to provide health care more efficiently at a better cost. Because right now, health care is kind of broken in a lot of ways.
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0: The bottom line is this: Jesus is coming. That's why he is called the baptizer and the Holy Spirit. He will overwhelm a person with God's power and God's presence. That's who's coming after me. John the Baptist says, I am nothing. I'm a nobody. I'm just baptizing you into repentance. But when Jesus Christ comes, he will baptize you with the Holy Spirit, which as a result is fire. If somebody's filled with the Holy Spirit, they're not going to be filled with ice. It's always fire, always filled with fire. If you have not experienced this, you might want to check your surrender. How many of you in this room can say that?
1: 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Today on Regaining Lost Ground, we hear part one of the message titled, Let Revival Fire Fall, and is the final sermon in the series, Theology on Fire. Spirit-filled Pastor Samuel Chadwick, when commenting on revival, said, Nothing would turn the nation back to God so surely and so quickly as a church that prayed and prevailed. The world will never believe in a religion in which there is no supernatural power. 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We also encourage you to hear more truth from Pastor Shane with the Eidelman Unplugged weekly podcast. And now, from Westside Christian Fellowship in Leona Valley, California, here's Pastor Shane Eidelman.
0: The title is Let Revival Fire Fall. Let Revival Fire Fall. And I've been in a series for many months entitled Theology What? On Fire. So God's Word, Theology on Fire, the power of the Holy Spirit. Now, let me clarify for you, because depending on if you're conservative or charismatic or Pentecostal or whoever, a lot of different people watching and listening to this, I need to clarify this word revival. And what it is, it's actually not weirdness. It's not being loud. We're having a revival service all week, and that's not revival. Revival is actually, and it's not, it has little to do with evangelism, although evangelism will follow. Revival, straight and simple and to the point, is God reviving his people. Will thou not revive us again? Why? So we can rejoice in you. So we can know you at a deeper, more intimate level. Revival is, it's a release. It's a recovering. It's a rebuilding. It's a reclaiming. It's a realigning. You see where that, the R-E means a lot there. Reviving, renewing, restoring, reestablishing, bringing people back to God. So unless God brings revival, there is a little hope for our nation. There's little hope for the world. It is God awakening his church. You picture your teenager sleeping and going and throwing in a gallon of water. Reviving, get up. There's work to do. So it's a restoring, it's a resupplying, it's a readjusting, it's redeploying the troops. So in short, it's reviving, restoring, and rekindling that fire that maybe you've never had. Maybe you've had it and you've lost it. But the way God gets his people back on track is to revive them, restore them to wholeness. So I don't have a problem with this word. A lot of churches do. I unfortunately went to a conference a few years ago where they actually mocked and poked fun at those who said, Lord, send your fire. They mocked that. Oh, those guys don't know what they're praying. Oh, yes, we do. See, here's the confusion. Yes, fire is destructive if it's coming as a form of judgment. But if that revival fire is a purifier and can represent the power and presence of God, we should desire that. See, so it's all where your heart's at. Yeah, you don't want an unbeliever or somebody just living in sin to say, bring fire, God, because watch out, that's often a consuming fire. Our God is a consuming fire. Judgment is often represented by fire, but so is presence, so is power. The manifest power of God, when fire falls, the altar and the sacrifice are consumed and God visits his people. And throughout the Bible, you would see him visiting his people. And even in the New Testament, even throughout church history, that I love to read about revivals, God awakening and bringing this presence that's not normally felt. Here's the difference. It's a difference between a little running stream about this wide and a dam bursting. What would you rather be in? Well, obviously safety-wise, right? The little stream. But to be refreshed and the power. See, when that dam breaks, it will move enormous boulders. It will knock down the forest and redo the entire landscape. That's a downpour. That's a revival. So God's always here. The Holy Spirit, you know, even people laugh at that song. Fill me up, fill me up. Oh, that's brainwashing. No, it's not. What would you rather be praying? Keep me lukewarm. Keep me dry. Keep me dead. Move on to the next song, please. No, that's the heart getting ready. God, fill me up. I don't know about you, but I have to say it a few times. I have to press in. I have to fight the flesh. I have overcome the pull of the world and say, Lord, fill me up with your power, with your presence. God, I'm asking, I'm knocking, I'm seeking. I need more of you. Like A.W. Tozer said, I want the presence of God himself, or I don't want anything to do with religion. That's what I'm after. I don't know about you, but most of us didn't come to play church. That's why I say that. We didn't come to have a social club. We came to meet God. And so there's nothing wrong in saying that. The reason people will mock this type of message is because they've never experienced it. And they're afraid of what they've never experienced. They want comfortable Christianity. They want God in a box. Like I said before, we have the Father, the Son, and the Holy Word. Don't talk about the Holy Spirit stuff. Don't talk about the Holy Spirit stuff. Yeah, because people can get too carried away. Well, they can also get on fire in the right direction. That's the Holy Spirit is the power and presence of God. Isaiah wasn't afraid of this, was he? You know the prophet Isaiah? The scripture we taught on months ago. Oh, that you would rend the heavens. Isaiah said, oh God, oh. And I guarantee it wasn't a quiet oh. He was saying, oh, would you what? Rend? You know what that is? It would rip. Lord, would you rip up the heavens? Would you rip up heaven and come down that the mountains might shake at your presence? Have you ever driven by Mount Whitney? 17,000 feet and that mountain would shake in his presence. Go to Everest, twice that size, and that mountain would shake in the presence of God. Oh, that you would come down and rip the heavens. I hope that's your heart cry. I hope. Because that's the only way that lasting change will occur. That's the only way you'll be on fire for God. Passion for God, for his word, for worship, for prayer. Because that fire wants to be extinguished or fueled. The fire of God wants to be fueled. That's why we want church attendance. We want to get in his word. We want to sit with other Christians and talk about the goodness of God. So let me just read a few things. I want to increase your appetite for revival. This is from the book, When Fire Fell. I've got a lot of books on revival. I'm reading one right now on the great awakenings that occurred on our college campuses back in the late 1700s. Did you know that Yale was founded as a Christian college? Harvard? All these colleges, and God brought revival and renewed it. They would drift off course. He would bring revival. God can do whatever he wants, whenever he wants. So I'll just tell you this up front. I think I was going to wait to the end, but when I talk about revival, the title is Let Revival Fall. The key word there is let. Because you provide the sacrifice, God provides the fire. And Charles Finney caught some heat in his book, on revivals, because he said, if you create the atmosphere, God is compelled to move. Now, I partially agree and I partially don't, because we can't tell God what to do. We can't have a revival conference next week and God's going to bring revival. However, we can create an environment You see all these forest fires in California? I don't see them in the dead of winter. Why? Because the environment isn't conducive. So we can prepare the environment, the condition of our heart, for fire to fall, for God to fall on that. Jonathan Edwards gave himself to prayer and the ministry of the word for 8 years. Not microwave Christianity, right? You've got to press in. You've got to continue to pray and continue to push in. Then suddenly the fire fell. Mr. Shearer gives a graphic picture of the scenes that were witnessed as the Spirit of God came down upon the people. In the early months of 1735, the people pressed into the church daily. And for a time, Northampton was literally filled with the presence of God. In almost every house, parents were rejoicing over their children. And in the sanctuary, the tears of penance and repentance and of newfound joy and deep compassion flowed freely. The whole congregation became like a heavenly choir, and praise was a sweet, holy sacrifice when fire fell. In Scotland in 1630, a young minister named John Livingston was invited to preach to a great assembly of people. Realizing the importance of the meeting, groups of earnest Christians formed themselves into little companies and spent the night in earnest prayer for God's blessing upon the gathering. The young minister himself, John Livingston, was also part of those prayer groups. And afterwards, for 2.5 hours, this young man spoke with burning lips to the great audience. The book records, the heavenly fire fell upon the multitude, and the scene was like another Pentecost. I could sit here for the rest of the day and read examples. From China to Africa, you've got Andrew Murray in Africa, you've got the Inland Missionary Alliance in China, you've got South America, you've got the Great Awakenings. God is moving. God moves among his people. One of my favorite, I love to read his journal, David Brainerd. He actually came to America and was a missionary to the Indians. He realized more and more that it was only through the mighty power of God and the fire falling from heaven that the hardened hearts of the Indians could be changed. He decided to give himself unreservedly to intercessory prayer. It was said that whole nights were spent in agonizing prayer in the dark woods, his clothes drenched with the sweat of travail. As a result of such intense, fervent prayer, it's little wonder that the windows of heaven were open and the fire fell. Now, here's the theme throughout all the books I read, throughout the Bible. One theme and one theme alone: pray and humble yourself as if revival depended upon it. Because it does. It does. Lukewarm, carnal Christianity that doesn't feel the power and presence of God will never break free of that unless they press in, unless they pray and travail and humble themselves, even if it takes years. Because I run to people, I try to pray for a few hours. It just doesn't work. Are you expecting to walk on clouds right then? Or are you pressing in? And I had a Hebrews 12:29 up on the screen, actually a few verses there, and I just really wanted to grab the main thrust of that. Hebrews 12, for our God is a consuming fire. For our God is a consuming fire. So that's your God. He's a consuming fire. One commentary said this about the passage in Hebrews, it's up there. If those who ignored earthly warnings didn't get away with it, what will happen to us if we turn our backs on heavenly warnings? His voice that time shook the earth to its foundation. This time, he will also rock the heavens. So we do see fire as judgment. This context of Hebrews, especially chapter 12, is our God is a consuming fire. It's this picture of consuming and taking up and because of judgment. But there's also a picture throughout the New Testament and the Old of God's fire falling upon a prepared people, a prepared heart, and consuming the works of the flesh. See, something is consumed when fire falls. The works of the flesh are consumed. Carnality is consumed. And what is left is the filling of the Spirit. And then also 2 Kings 18, a very familiar story. The fire of the Lord fell and consumed the burnt offering and the wood and the stones and the dust. Can you believe that? And it licked up the water that was in the trench. Now, when all the people saw it, they fell on their faces and they said, "The Lord, He is God. The Lord, He is God." I bet they did. The story, of course, is Elisha, right? Mocking the prophets of Baal and saying, "Cry out to your God. Cry out to your God." And they're cutting themselves and they're crying out, "Oh, come on, God, answer." And he's not answering. He's probably on vacation. He's sleeping. "Where's your God?" he said. And then he said, "Let the God who answers by fire, let him be God." And they covered the entire altar with water and more water and more water, put water around it. And then fire fell from heaven and consumed everything and licked up the dust. That's the presence and power of God. That's fire falling. That's God's presence and power in a mighty way. And the scripture that many of you are probably thinking of, we can put up on the screen from Romans 12. Therefore, Paul is saying, "Therefore, I urge you, brothers and sisters, in view of God's mercy, to offer your bodies as a living sacrifice, holy and pleasing to God. This is your true and proper worship." So Paul is saying, listen, I beseech you, another passage would say, or another translation. There's a beseeching. There's a begging. I can feel Paul in some of this. I don't know if you can, but what do you think Paul would do? He'd just sit up here and use a chair and just talk? I bet he'd be down there. I'd go, "I beg you, I beseech you, present your bodies as a living sacrifice." That's your reasonable service. That's what's holy and acceptable to God, a living sacrifice. And I've learned the more you say, "Lord, whatever you want to do, He will do." And more He will do. And more He'll do through you. The more you give up, the more He does. The more you hold on, the more He doesn't do. Because He wants a willing vessel. The humble, He teaches His way. Now, who's going to pray, "Lord, bring revival fire. I'm going to do whatever I want"? The fire is the anointing, the unction, the power of the Holy Spirit working through your life to make a difference in the lives of others. That can't be a selfish prayer. "Lord, give me power so I have power. Give me the power." And I believe that's one reason why many people don't experience the power of the Holy Spirit. "Oh, if I could just have healing, if I could just preach like that person, if I could just, oh, I would just be so great." Isn't it? We often want that power. But see, you got to get to a point where you say, "I don't want the power, I want God. I don't want the gifts, I want the gift giver. I want to know you, God. Whatever you have for me, I want to know you." And that's the person God will use. So when fire falls, it consumes the old and the spiritual life is reborn. When fire falls, it purifies and it removes contaminants. When fire falls, it changes the landscape forever. Another verse is very relevant. It's Matthew 3:11. Check out this scene. John the Baptist is down at the Jordan River. He's baptizing people. And he said, "I baptize you into repentance, repenting of your sin." But he said, "There's one coming after me whose sandals I can't even carry. And what will he do? He will baptize you with the Holy Spirit and with fire." It's funny how people mock that, yet it's in the Bible. Conservative church would never say that. Baptized by the Holy Spirit. Well, that's what the Bible says. I'm just reading the Bible. Now, people take that and they do weird things, things that are just not biblical, and they do it in the name of the Holy Spirit. And, "Oh, brother, you just need a baptism of the Spirit. You just need a baptism." And we give it a wrong name. But the bottom line is this: Jesus is coming. That's why He is called the baptizer in the Holy Spirit. He will overwhelm a person with God's power and God's presence. That's who's coming after me. John the Baptist says, "I am nothing. I'm a nobody. I'm just baptizing you into repentance." But when Jesus Christ comes, He will baptize you with the Holy Spirit, which as a result is fire. If somebody's filled with the Holy Spirit, they're not going to be filled with ice. It's always fire, always filled with fire. And I asked this question last year, I think, and it's really relevant today. If the scripture says, When you believe Jesus, he will baptize you with the power of the Holy Spirit. And Jesus himself said, if you believe on me, as the scriptures say, out of your belly will flow rivers of living water. The prophet said, his word is in my heart like a burning fire, shut up in my bones. I can't hold it back. If you have not experienced this, you might want to check your surrender. How many of you in this room can say that? And listen, I don't say that to be mean. I say it to motivate. I say it to encourage you. If you can't say his word is in my heart like a burning fire, if you can't say, yeah, when I believed on him, out of my belly flowed rivers of living water, then there's a kink in the water hose. There's a kink in the water hose. There's nothing coming out. Well, the problem's not with the water. It's on. See, and I truly believe that you have all of the Holy Spirit as a believer. But does he have all of you? There's kinks in the water. There's not allowing. And we, most of us know what that is. Right? We say, I know I need to fill in the blank. I know God wants me to fill in the blank. But Shane, it's my one little vice. See, we know what's preventing that outflow of the Holy Spirit, for that downpour from coming in our lives. I believe God wants to challenge us this morning. He wants to challenge me. So when he challenges me, I'm challenging you. How's that? Fair deal? So Jesus is coming. That's what it just cracks me up, because people will get offended by this title. He will baptize you with the Holy Spirit and fire. The Bible says that. There's to me, that's not just normal Christianity. That's not boring Christianity. That's the fire of the Holy Spirit. That's why I did the study, theology on fire. So I do want to ask some questions. I've asked them before and maybe in a different way, but Bible student, have you received fire? Bible student, you know who you are. You love theology, but have you received fire? You love pneumatology, the study of the Spirit, but have you received the fire of that Spirit? You love to dissect Greek and Hebrew, but have you received that fire? Have you received this filling, mighty filling of the Holy Spirit? You know, it's so interesting. Many years ago, I think it was 100 years ago when I'm reading some of these things back then, we do things a lot different now. You know, they want, before they'll call, I know a church locally, I'm not going to say names. There was a position open up many years ago, a youth, I believe it was, young adults, and I went and said, hey, I might be interested. I believe God's calling me to this. Well, we can't even interview you. Why? Well, you didn't go to seminary. Oh, well, pardon me. 100 years ago, they would never ask that question. They asked one question: has he received his baptism of fire?

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0: 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Prices are only going up. Hey, I am Katie Evans, and gas fluctuates. It was real high, real fast, then slowly starting to go down. It seems like it's plateaued. Maybe it'll keep going down. Maybe it'll go back up. We don't really know. Grocery prices, because of fuel, all go up. Insurance prices, every little thing is going up, and it is really tough for a lot of people. And I've been seeing a lot of prayer requests for help, like this one from Heather. Please pray for me and my kids. I'm at the lowest point I've ever been and feel like I'll never get out. I'm a single mom of two amazing kids. I work two jobs just to try and keep us afloat. My car broke down and it took every last bit of money I had to get it fixed. I need to get to work. That left me with nothing for food for the house. The food bank in town isn't open until later this week, and I don't have enough gas to drive to other towns. I don't even have enough gas to get to work. I feel hopeless and like a terrible mom. I can't even afford to get my boys a gallon of milk. Please pray for us to get out of this hole we are in. Heather, I feel for you so much. I am praying for you and for others like you. And if you have a prayer request, go to the station website, enter the keyword prayer, and submit your prayer request today.
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2: Hannah Harper, she's the winner of season 24. 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And I think, you know, as we've been talking about our kids and we're talking about the next generation, the fact that in 2026, the winner of American Idol, voted on by fans, is somebody who is a Christian, somebody who loves Jesus. She sings country gospel. She's the first person to win from that genre since Carrie Underwood. She won in a long time ago, 2005. So it's been a while. She is married, and the fans joke and say that she sings resurrection rock. She's bluegrass influenced, though. A lot of good Tennessee theology out there in those bluegrass songs.
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0: Last words are important. You remember them. Welcome to Through the Bible, where we're wrapping up our study in the book of Genesis, and this time we'll eavesdrop on Jacob's last words to his sons and find out why Joseph's brothers were so worried when their father died. You know, it's not often that we attend two funerals in one day, but that's exactly what we'll do with Dr. J. Vernon McGee. We're going to begin in Genesis 49 with Jacob's death, and then fast forward to Genesis 50 and close with the death of Joseph. Well, this may be the end of Genesis, but the Bible bus doesn't stop here. We're headed next to the first book of the New Testament, the Gospel of Matthew. So as you buckle your seatbelt and settle in, we got time to read a letter. It's from Guadalupe in the U.S., and she writes, "There is no doubt in my mind that the Bible bus changes lives. I'm a recovering addict, and from the day Jesus Christ rescued me from the depths of darkness just 6 months ago, I have ridden the Bible bus daily. I feel that a saved soul cannot be right on with their salvation if they are not meditating on the words of our holy God on a daily basis. And who better than Dr. McGee to lay out the profound meaning of the Word of God? Quite simply, the Word of God is sustenance for the soul as food is to the flesh. We cannot live without His holy Word. We can't expect the world to understand the real aim of God's program without His Word. The Bible bus does just that. It helps us understand the program of God in its most revealing form. How profound is that? Victory is His. Glory to God." Well, thanks for that good word, Guadalupe, that word of encouragement. Victory is indeed His. And let's pray and thank Him now. Father, we praise You for rescuing lives and sustaining souls through Your holy word. Thank You for the victory that belongs to You alone. As we finish Genesis, Lord, write these final words on our hearts and strengthen us to walk faithfully with You. In Jesus' name, amen. Turn to Genesis 49 as we go through the Bible with Dr. J. Vernon McGee.
1: Now we come to this last study in the book of Genesis. And we got down in the 49th chapter to verse 16. Old Jacob was on his deathbed. He called his 12 sons around him. And we had already seen what he had had to say concerning six of the boys. Now we have six more to go, and we'll be much briefer with these, because we feel like the one that was really now all important is Judah. And why? Well, it's because we know now that the Lord Jesus is coming through Judah. You see, all we knew at the beginning was that it would be the seed of the woman. Then we saw that it went down through Seth and then to Noah. And it moved on down then to Abraham, Isaac, and Jacob. But Jacob had 12 sons. Which one will it be? Well, we know it's not going to be Reuben. Looks like Joseph, does it not? But not Joseph, it's Judah. And God, by His marvelous grace, picked him, and out of that tribe, there will come the Messiah, there will come the Deliverer, there will come the Savior of the world. Now, in verse 16, we take up the tribe of Dan. Dan shall judge his people as one of the tribes of Israel. Dan shall be a serpent by the way, an adder in the path, that biteth the horse heels, so that his rider shall fall backward. And I've waited for thy salvation, O Lord. Now, Dan is going to need the salvation of the Lord, because Dan was one of the tribes, you will recall, that actually led in rebellion. We'll see that when we get to it. Now, verse 19, Gad, a troop, shall overcome him, but he shall overcome at the last. Now, actually, these are tribes. If you'll notice the location of them, the prophecy is given to the sons, and these sons were the founders of the tribes that actually were in the north. You find that Dan was really the one farthest north. We use the expression Dan to Beersheba. And we find that along the coast, we have seen Zebulun and Issachar. And now we move on down. It says, verse 19, Gad, a troop, shall overcome him, but he shall overcome at the last. And we are now beginning to move down just a little. Out of Asher, his bread shall be fat, and he shall yield royal dainties. Now, I can't go into detail, but as I mentioned last time, this young man, he was a Lutheran, he wrote a thesis, and I understand it was published. I couldn't tell you much about it now. I know that I had a copy of the thesis and have it somewhere today. I can't put my finger on it, but it was quite remarkable how he took each one of these boys and showed how these prophecies were fulfilled in the life of each one of the tribes. You see that different ones, in fact, every one that we'll deal with personally from now on comes out of one of the tribes of Israel. In fact, we follow, of course, David and his line, and we know he came out of the tribe of Judah. We saw that last time, that the kingly line would come from Judah. Now we come to Joseph. Verse 22, Joseph is a fruitful bough, even a fruitful bough by a well, whose branches run over the wall. Now, Joseph, you see, had left the land, gone down into Egypt, but he still was a witness for God there. And you'll find that Ephraim and Manasseh were put in the land where actually the Samaritans were later on. It was called Gentile territory in Christ's day. Great place for witness. The gospel went into that area. My, you could follow each one of these through in such a very remarkable way. And then we have here, verse 23, the archers have sorely grieved him and shot at him and hated him, but his bow abode in strength, and the arms of his hands were made strong by the hands of the mighty God of Jacob. From thence is the shepherd, the stone of Israel, the shepherd and the stone, you see. Verse 25, even by the God of thy father, who shall help thee, and by the Almighty, who shall bless thee with blessings of heaven above, blessings of the deep that lieth under, blessings of the breasts and of the womb. Actually, the two tribes that came from Joseph, Ephraim and Manasseh, became very prominent, important tribes. But out of these tribes also there came the division of the kingdom. They were just that potent, by the way. Now we have here verse 26, the blessings of thy father have prevailed above the blessings of thy progenitors unto the utmost bound of the everlasting hills. They shall be on the head of Joseph, on the crown of the head of him that was separate from his brethren. The thing Jacob does is to try to tie Joseph and the two tribes that are going to come from him back to the God of Israel, the God of Jacob, the Creator, the Redeemer. And why? Well, it's these two tribes, especially Ephraim, that led into idolatry and caused the division of the kingdom, where we have Jeroboam out of the tribe of Ephraim leading. And it was up in these two tribes that the two calves were placed for worship, so that he did well, you see, to call them back to the God of his fathers. Now, he gives then, having given Joseph is next to the youngest, we have Benjamin, verse 27, Benjamin shall raven as a wolf in the morning, and he shall devour the prey, and at night he shall divide the spoil. This is a strange prophecy concerning Benjamin, but again, why, you will find that Benjamin was closely identified with Judah, so much so that Benjamin went with the tribe of Judah, the division of the kingdom. They are the only tribe that stayed with the house of David. This is a remarkable prophecy that has other fulfillments. We're not going into detail on all these. It just make a remarkable study to just spend time on following these 12 sons into the 12 tribes and the history of the 12 tribes. We read verse 29, and this is Jacob now. And he charged them, that is his sons, and said unto them, I am to be gathered unto my people. You see, death to him was not an end of it all. He was going to be with his people. Bury me, that is his body. Bury me with my fathers in the cave, that is in the field of Ephron the Hittite. Now, this is the cave that Abraham bought, and he wanted to be buried there because that one was bought and paid for. And he wanted to make sure he stayed in that land until the day that he'd be raised from the dead to live in that land. He goes on now in verse 30, depicting all of this in the cave that is in the field of Machpelah, which is before Mamre in the land of Canaan, which Abraham bought with the field of Ephron the Hittite for a possession of a burying place. Now you see how much this man knew of his own history. It's quite remarkable. I don't think he carried with him a written record at this time. He says, there they buried Abraham and Sarah his wife. There they buried Isaac and Rebekah his wife. And there I buried Leah. Now, it's not that he's interested in being buried with Leah. After all, Rachel is buried up at Bethlehem. But he wants to be where he'll be raised from the dead at the resurrection when God fulfills his promises to this nation. And you see, it's going to beat each one of these tribes, too. And now he goes on in verse 32. The purchase of the field and of the cave that is therein was from the children of Heth. And when Jacob had made an end of commanding his sons, he gathered up his feet into the bed, yielded up the ghost, and was gathered unto his people. And I think this is quite interesting. Up to the very last, Jacob kept his feet on the floor. He started out in life a man that was a man of the flesh. He took hold of his brother's heel at birth, and his name's Supplanter, and he lived up to that name. It was certainly characteristic of him. He'd seize everything that he could hold on to. He was always reaching out, trying to be first, and he started out by going on all fours. He took what he wanted by any method. Now, as a young man, he walked in his own strength and ability, depended on his own cleverness and ingenuity. He's able to take care of himself. He didn't need God. And he learned his lessons when he visited Uncle Laban. Self-sufficient, self-opinionated, self-assertive, aggressive, and contemptible and despicable. And then he comes after that experience to Peniel at the brook Jabbok. God crippled him. God had to break his leg to get him, and I think God was prepared to break his neck. And he went through life limping. In other words, he started out on four legs. He went on two legs. Now he's going to go on three legs. He's going to use a staff. He'll walk on a walking stick. And he could not any longer walk by himself. And now here at death, he's still sitting up in bed and he's leaning on his staff, but now the time has come. He just pulls his feet up in bed, puts down the staff, and he lays down and dies. This is Jacob. He'd walked a long ways through life, and he'd come a long ways. Now, we have in chapter 50, actually, the burial of Jacob. And it's a fitting chapter to end Genesis that began with the creation. And then it ends almost dolefully, but sin has come in and brought death. And you have here the death and burial of Jacob, and you have the death and burial of Joseph. The burial of Jacob up in Canaan, burial of Joseph in Egypt. Now notice, verse 1, and Joseph fell upon his father's face and wept upon him and kissed him. He sorrowed, naturally, loved his father. And Joseph commanded his servants, the physicians, to embalm his father, and the physicians embalmed Israel.

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2: Now, he has no promise of being caught up to meet the Lord in the air and going to a place called the New Jerusalem out in space. Now, that's a promise given to the child of God today in the church. They're two different hopes, by the way, but they're both glorious, wonderful hopes. I'll be honest with you. I just soon have one as the other, but I'm confident that it's a superior hope to go and be with Christ. That is the hope today of the believer in the church. Now we are told, and 40 days were fulfilled for him, for so are fulfilled the days of those which are embalmed. And the Egyptians mourned for him 70 days. And I'd call attention to two things there, the length of time that it took to embalm, 40 days. Evidently, there were several processes to this, and that which we know nothing about today. Now, the Egyptians mourned for him, and I don't think this was professional mourning. I think he became a real saint in the land of Egypt and probably looked up to and respected as the father of Joseph. Joseph was the deliverer, but certainly this was his father, and he, at this time, was a real saint of God. Now, verse 4, and when the days of his mourning were past, Joseph spake unto the house of Pharaoh, saying, if now I have found grace in your eyes, speak, I pray you, in the ears of Pharaoh, saying, my father made me swear, saying, lo, I die. In my grave, which I have digged for me in the land of Canaan, there shalt thou bury me. Now, therefore, let me go up, I pray thee, and bury my father, and I'll come again. Pharaoh said, go up and bury thy father according as he made thee swear. Joseph went up to bury his father, and with him went up all the servants of Pharaoh, the elders of his house, and all the elders of the land of Egypt. You see, this man was greatly respected and loved and honored in the land of Egypt. This is probably the longest funeral procession the world's ever seen. When I say long, I mean by that it was all the way from Egypt up to Canaan to Hebron. And that's a pretty long funeral procession. And all the house of Joseph and his brethren and his father's house, only their little ones and their flocks and their herds, they left in the land of Goshen. I don't know this, but I highly suspect that Pharaoh required this to make sure Joseph would come back. Pharaoh needed him. Verse 9, and there went up with him both chariots and horsemen, and it was a very great company. And they came to the threshing floor of Atad, which is beyond Jordan. And there they mourned with a great and very sore lamentation. And he made a mourning for his father 7 days. And when the inhabitants of the land, the Canaanites, saw the mourning in the floor of Atad, they said, this is a grievous mourning to the Egyptians. Wherefore the name of it was called Abel Mizraim, which is beyond Jordan. And his sons did unto him according as he commanded them. For his sons carried him into the land of Canaan and buried him in the cave of the field of Machpelah, which Abraham bought with the field for a possession of a burying place of Ephron the Hittite before Mamre. Now, maybe this will answer the question that I'm sure several will ask, and that will be, well, what about Jacob? Why wasn't he buried with his lovely Rachel in Bethlehem? It was nearby, probably 20 more miles farther north. Well, I think it's obvious now. Again and again, we've been told that this is the place Abraham bought, and Jacob wanted to be put in the place that was bought and paid for, make sure he'd stay in that land. I think that's important to see. That's the reason he was buried here with the other patriarchs. This was their hope. And now, verse 14, and Joseph returned into Egypt, he and his brethren, and all that went up with him to bury his father after he'd buried his father.

0: And when Joseph's brethren saw that their father was dead, they said, "Joseph will peradventure hate us and will certainly requite us all the evil which we did unto him." And they sent a messenger unto Joseph, saying, "Thy father did command before he died, saying, so shall ye say unto Joseph, forgive, I pray thee now, the trespass of thy brethren and their sin, for they did unto thee evil. And now we pray thee, forgive the trespass of the servants of the God of thy father." And Joseph wept when they spake unto him. You see, evidently, these brethren, before old Jacob died, they came to him and said to him, "What'll happen to us when you die? And Joseph will turn on us and against us at that time." Well, he said, "Then here's my message that I want you to give to Joseph, and he'll not, I'm sure, persecute you or attempt to get even." Finally, the confession of these brethren bring from Joseph, you see here, this matter just weeping because of it, because they are now repenting of it. And verse 18, "And his brethren also wept and fell down before his face, and they said, behold, we be thy servants." You see the prophecy that he'd had of the sun, moon, and stars falling down before him has certainly come true. Verse 19, "And Joseph said unto them, fear not, for am I in the place of God?" And Joseph will give God the glory in every case. Notice, "But as for you," now here's a remarkable verse of Scripture, verse 20, "But as for you, ye thought evil against me, but God meant it unto good, to bring to pass, as it is this day, to save much people alive." Friends, God has a far-off purpose that you and I do not see. And that respects your life and my life today. And I must confess how human I am about this, because I tell you, I can't see any farther than my nose when trouble comes to me. And my question is, why does God permit it to happen? Well, he's got a good purpose in view. And he's not going to let it happen to you unless it will accomplish a good purpose in your life. Listen to him. "Now therefore," he says, "fear ye not. I'll nourish you and your little ones." And he comforted them and spake kindly unto them. And Joseph dwelt in Egypt, he and his father's house. And Joseph lived 110 years. And Joseph saw Ephraim's children of the third generation. I take it that he was a great-great-grandfather. The children also of Machir, the son of Manasseh, were brought up upon Joseph's knees. And Joseph said unto his brethren, "I die, and God will surely visit you and bring you out of the land, unto the land which he sware to Abraham, to Isaac, and to Jacob." And Joseph took an oath of the children of Israel, saying, "God will surely visit you, and ye shall carry up my bones from hence." So Joseph died, being 110 years old, and they embalmed him, and he was put in a coffin in Egypt. And that's the way the book of Genesis ends. "In the beginning, God created the heavens and the earth." That's the beginning. But now, a coffin in Egypt. What happened? Well, sin entered the human family. But now, notice there specifically, the question arises, why wasn't Joseph taken up at this time and buried in the land? Well, I think, obviously, Joseph happens to be a hero in the land of Egypt. I do not think that they would have permitted his body to have been removed from that land at the time. I think he was one of the outstanding patriots that the Egyptians worshipped, probably. At least they certainly treated with respect his grave, and probably a monument was reared to him. But now he said to his own people, "When you go up, don't leave my bones down here." Now again, friends, may I say that he had a hope. It was an earthly hope that someday he was to be raised from the dead. Now if he's to be raised from the dead and be caught up to meet the Lord in the air, what difference does it make whether the launching pad's in Egypt or Canaan or Florida or wherever you live? It wouldn't make a bit of difference. We are to be caught up to meet the Lord in the air someday. Doesn't make any difference where we are buried, but for these people, it meant a great deal to be buried in that land. For that land is their hope. It's to be their eternal possession. And this brings us now to the conclusion of the book of Genesis. Next time, friend, We're going to the New Testament, to the Gospel of Matthew. I hope you have our notes and outlines. If not, be sure and write in and ask for them. May the Lord richly bless you, my beloved.
1: 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I'm Steve Schwetz, thanking God for the privilege of traveling through the Word with you.

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1: 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My sweet girl Buttercup and I have been having the same symptoms for our allergies. Hey there, I am Katie Evans, and most of the time Buttercup's allergies show up as just her chewing her paws, but I've been doing really good. I've got some blue goo. It's what her daycare calls it, but it's got a long scientific-y name, but it helps cut the yeast in her paws, which has been very helpful. But lately, I don't know if the wind's been kicking up, there's just more pollen out or what, but she and I have both been sneezing more often. And I just kind of think it's funny because I didn't really realize we were both doing it. Like, I knew I'd been sneezing and I knew she'd been sneezing. But my fiance was hanging out. We're on a walk and Buttercup starts sneezing. Then I start sneezing. And he's just like, are you guys okay? You guys okay? You guys want some Benadryl? And I said no to both of us because, it makes me a little too drowsy. And it doesn't seem to make her drowsy at all. But no, I've asked the vet and they're like, no, it's fine. If it gets real bad, to call them. But no, she and I are just both little sneezy girls dealing with our allergies together. It's good to have someone in it with you though, right?
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4: 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Scott Turner, the HUD secretary, former NFL player, used to play for the Chargers, former Texas state legislator. 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
12: You're listening to Faith Comes by Hearing with Pastor Dave Johnston on today's edition. He didn't go confront the people in political power. He went into the temple and started flipping tables. Why? Because they turned his father's house into a den of thieves. See, these religious leaders loved the praise of men, and they loved being rich, and they loved, you know, the power, and they loved the reverence that they were shown, and they knew if Jesus was on the throne, they'd have to let it all go. So instead, they want to kill Jesus because they want men to praise them instead of praising him. The long controversy between Jesus and the religious leaders has finally come to this.
13: We're drawn to power, to riches, to being in control. It feels secure, like we're the ones holding everything together. But Jesus has a way of confronting that. He challenges what we cling to. Pastor Dave will tell you today that anything you trust more than God will be tested. That includes control, status, and success. You have to decide what really sits on the throne of your life, because following Jesus means surrendering what feels powerful and discovering a strength that doesn't come from you. Now let's join Pastor Dave in the book of Matthew chapter 26 as he begins his message, The Heart of Worship.
12: Matthew, we are in chapter 26, and we're coming towards right to the time of Jesus' crucifixion. The last several weeks, we looked at what's called the Olivet Discourse. The Olivet Discourse is where Jesus has moved away from the crowd. He had been chastising the religious leaders of the day, and he brings away his followers, and he's explaining to them what the last days will look like. We titled the message, Either Repent or you're lost, either you're saved or you're not. And everybody in this room, either know the Lord or you don't. And there's no indifference when it comes to God. You either have a relationship with him or you're separated from him. So now as we come to chapter 26, he's finished the Olivet Discourse, and now he is literally just hours away from being arrested, and then he will be scourged, and then he will be mocked, and then he will be crucified. And so as he is with his disciples, he's going to give us three examples of the way people respond to him. So if you have your outline, grab it. I title the message, The Heart of Worship. That your treasure, where your treasure is, there your heart will be also. And the heart is revealed in how we respond to Jesus. So these are three groups we're going to see that respond to Jesus in very different ways. First of all, the religious leaders. Now, these religious leaders are religious and lost. And what it is they were men who loved the praise of men. They loved to wear the black robes. They loved to stand on the street corners and hear the praise of men. And at the same time, when Jesus came, the very Messiah they were teaching about, they rejected him. They denied him and wanted nothing to do with him. You know what they saw Jesus as a threat. Well, I'm living this life, and I have the praise of men, and I'm the one with authority. And now Jesus was teaching out on hillsides, and all the crowds were going to listen to Jesus, not to them. Jesus was performing miracles. They couldn't. Jesus was transforming lives. They couldn't. And so they saw Jesus as a threat. And we're going to see the way these religious leaders respond to Jesus. And the way they're going to respond is they're going to seek to kill him. Because we all worship something. And what they worshiped was power, position, and the praise of men. Then secondly, we're going to go from the religious leaders to Mary. Not Mary, the earthly mother of Jesus, but Mary, the sister of Martha and the sister of Lazarus. And we're going to see how she responds when she has an interaction with Jesus. And she worships Jesus. She recognized Jesus as her Lord and Savior. She unashamedly gave the Lord all that she had. She's going to anoint Jesus with her most prized possession. It's an act of love and worship that brought fragrance to the whole house. And so you have the religious leaders who are going to plot to kill Jesus. Then you have Mary, who desires to worship Jesus with all that she has. And then our third example is Judas. And Judas, tragically, people try to give Judas a break. We can't give him any breaks. People try to say, well, you know, maybe he just had a bad day. No. Judas betrayed Jesus for money. He chose the price of a slave over the Savior that he had traveled with for 3 years. And how do we know how condemned he is? Jesus will say in this morning's text, it'd be better for him if he had never been born. And the tragic thing about Judas is that you can fool the world. When Jesus, he says, one of you guys is going to betray me. And they didn't all go, oh, duh, it's Judas. Judas fit in. Judas lived in such a way that nobody knew it was him. Not only that, Jesus treated him just like he treated everyone else. If you know that when Jesus, one of the last things he did before he was arrested is he washed the disciples' feet. He washed Judas's feet, knowing that Judas was going to betray him. So Jesus didn't treat him any different, but Judas walked with the Lord, saw the miracles, heard him teach, even performed miracles himself. God used him in a mighty way, and he was lost. And so just because you go to church doesn't mean you're saved. Just because you're religious and the world thinks you're religious doesn't mean you know the Lord. And we're going to see Judas is one of those guys. He's a phony. He's a hypocrite. He does not know the Lord. So let's begin there, looking at the heart of worship. Where your treasure is, there your heart will be also. And first, we're going to look at the religious leaders who worshiped money, power, position, and the praise of men. So beginning there, verse 1 of Matthew 26, it says this. Here we go. Now it came to pass when Jesus had finished all these sayings that he said to his disciples, you know that after 2 days in the Passover, the Son of Man will be delivered up to be crucified. So when he had finished all these sayings, so we've been looking through the book of Matthew, going all the way back where he had the Sermon on the Mount. If you want to look at the greatest message ever preached, Matthew 5 through 7, it's Jesus preaching the Sermon on the Mount. I encourage you, you should read that once a month. Tells us how to live a Christian life. But he's also lived this out, and he's been teaching them for 3 years. And it says, after all these sayings, when he had finished them, he said to them, you know, after 2 days, it is Passover, and the Son of Man will be delivered up and crucified. So in the last days, leading up to his betrayal, rejection, mocking, scourging, and crucifixion, Jesus had warned the multitudes about the corrupt religious leaders. He said, woe to you, scribes, Pharisees, hypocrites. Where everybody else was honoring these self-righteous guys who loved the praise of men, Jesus called them out for who they were. You know, outwardly they look good. He called them whited sepulchers. A sepulcher was a gravesite. He said, you look good on the outside, but you're filled with dead men's bones. So he's been exhorting them. But Jesus also spoke to the disciples about the things to come, the sign of the end times, his coming judgment upon nations, the call to live every day in light of eternity, to be found doing, to minister to the least of these. When the Lord comes back, we want to be found doing, not napping. Amen? We want to be about it for the kingdom of God. We also want to minister to the least of these. We saw that in last week's chapter, that we're called. If someone's hurting and we have excess, we should be ministering to them. Everything we own belongs to the Lord. I drive God's car, I live in God's house, I'm wearing God's clothes. You didn't know God had an orange shirt, did you? And you know what? My bank account is God's bank account. And we should be generous to minister to those who are hurting. So here's what he's done so far. He's instructed his disciples, the Jews, with his words. He edified them with his example, and he convinced them by his miracles. So here's what Jesus has done. He's taught them, and they've all heard it. But he's also not only taught them, but he's lived it out. He's a walking example. Can you imagine me and James? James is a brother of Jesus. That sounds pretty sweet. But can you imagine mom and dad? Can't you be more like your big brother? And the answer is no. Look at Mr. Goody Two Sandals. I can't follow that guy. You know, he does everything right. So Jesus not only taught it, but he lived it out so that everybody saw the example that he lived. But not only did he teach it and live it out, but he also performed miracles. He healed lepers. People rose from the dead. Lame were walking. Blind could see. So Jesus taught it, lived it, and showed them his power and his miracles. But now the final thing is going to take place. He's going to redeem them by his blood. So he taught them. He was an example to them, showed his power, and now he's going to redeem them on the cross of Calvary. So having taught with authority, belonging, understanding to the truth of his word, bringing the understanding. So people, just like today, people will read their Bible and not really understand it. And in Jesus' day, no doubt there were people, and Jesus was explaining to them that all of it points to him. That he is the answer. He's the fulfillment of Scripture. And having revealed the character of God to all of mankind and setting that example for us to follow, having proved his claims of deity again by healing the sick and raising the dead and calming the seas and casting out demons, now it was time for Jesus to fulfill the work of the cross to redeem the lost. See, if Jesus does everything but the cross, we're all lost. If he does all the teaching, no cross, we're lost. If he does all the miracles, no teaching, no cross, we're lost. Even if he performs miracles, all those things that he does, without the cross of Calvary, we're lost. See, we're all sinners. All have sinned and fallen short of the glory of God, and you're a part of all. And what that word sin is, it's an archery term. It's a distance between the bullseye and where the dart or the arrow lands. It's called the sin distance. We've all been separated from his perfection. So none of us is righteous, no, not one. And that's why Jesus had to go to the cross and suffer and die in our place that we might have eternal life. Because we cannot save ourselves. Our good works will not bring us into heaven. Our sin must be paid for, and it must be paid for by a perfect holy sacrifice. And there's only one of those, and his name is Jesus. So we'll see in this text, responses will vary. Again, from angry plots to kill him, to betrayal of one of his closest friends, to a heart of true worship. So again, he says there in verse 2, you know that after 2 days is the Passover, and the Son of Man will be delivered up to be crucified. You know, Jesus has been teaching so many things. He'd already shared with them multiple times that he'd say to them, I'm going to be crucified, and 3 days later, I'm going to raise from the dead. Now, clearly, they never fully listened to that, because we know on Resurrection Sunday, they're all hiding. And if they had been listening, they'd had beach chairs and popcorn waiting at the tomb, like, he's coming, it's going to be great. Invite your friends. That didn't happen. They're all hiding. So he's got to remind them again and again and again, because as he's teaching them, they start to get more focused on all these other things and forget that he has to go to the cross. He makes it clear that before he returns in glory, he must first be sacrificed in our place. The king taking the punishment for the sins of all mankind upon himself. Passover had always been God's chosen time for Christ to die. The Bible rocks. I tell people this all the time. You show me any chapter in the Old Testament, I'll show you Jesus. Now, they've been celebrating the Passover for thousands of years. And Passover was them remembering their deliverance out of bondage in Egypt. 430 years in bondage in Egypt, they were slaves. And they cried out to God, and he sends a deliverer. And we know that's Moses, and God used him. But the thing that got them out of Egypt was that final plague, and that plague was Passover. Now, what was Passover? Now, keep in mind, this is 2,000 years before crucifixion existed. Passover was they had to take a lamb, and they had to inspect it for 4 days. And once they understood that lamb was perfect and without blemish, they had to then kill the lamb and pour its blood into a basin. They then had to take the blood of the lamb and put it at the top of the doorpost, on both sides of the doorpost, and at the foot of the doorpost. And if you did that, when the angel of death came on Passover, the angel of death would pass over and you would be delivered. Now, they had no way of knowing, we clearly know, that they were putting blood in the shape of a cross. And again, from a lamb. Now, we know that Jesus is the Lamb of God who takes away the sins of the world. And when he goes in to Jerusalem on Palm Sunday, they examine him for 4 days. And then his blood is shed. Now, notice, it's not enough to slit the throat of the lamb. It's not enough to have the blood of the lamb or to believe in the lamb. They had to take the blood of the lamb and apply the blood of the lamb. Because if they didn't, the angel of death would not pass over. And it's not enough for us to know that Jesus Christ is God. It's not enough for us to believe that he is God. It's not enough to even know about the crucifixion. We must take what he did on the cross and apply it to our own lives. And how do we do that? Through repentance. We recognize we're sinners. We turn our life to Jesus, and my life belongs to you. Again, not just our Savior, but the Lord of our life. And so Passover, this is Passover. It's Passover time. He's going to be gathering with his apostles at Passover. The evening before he's going to be arrested, he has so much he's going to teach them. So Passover is, again, that Jewish feast, and again, it all pointed to Jesus. Now we're going to see how some of these people respond as it's just days away from the cross, or actually day away from being arrested and going to the cross. Now watch how some people respond. First point, the religious leaders. Look what it says. Then the chief priests and the scribes and the elders of the people assembled at the palace of the high priest, who was called Caiaphas, and plotted to take Jesus by trickery and kill him. Now, what has Jesus done that would make people want to kill him? He's got to stop healing all those sick people. What a horrible thing he's doing. He's got to stop that profound teaching that makes everything make sense in life. We've got to put a stop to that. He's got to stop being such a loving, gracious, merciful, kind man. He's got to quit gathering such huge crowds. He's got to quit calling the children unto himself and loving on the kids. He's got to stop forgiving the people that are caught in the worst sins of all and telling them to go and sin no more. What a horrible person this is. We got to get rid of him. Here's what it is. Jesus, as I said, is a threat to the religious leaders. Caiaphas has been the high priest for 18 years. While he's been high priest, again, he loved the praise of men. No doubt they were profiting off the money that was being fleeced from people in the temple. We know that when Jesus went in on Passover Sunday, or excuse me, Palm Sunday, when he came in, he didn't go and, you know, confront the Roman people. He didn't go confront the people in political power. He went into the temple and started flipping tables. Why? Because they turned his father's house into a den of thieves. See, these religious leaders loved the praise of men, and they loved being rich, and they loved, you know, the power, and they loved the reverence that they were shown, and they knew if Jesus was on the throne, they'd have to let it all go. So instead, they want to kill Jesus because they want men to praise them instead of praising him. The long controversy between Jesus and the religious leaders has finally come to this. They had repeatedly questioned their motivation and behavior again, and he had been strongly rebuking them. You know, Jesus would meet the woman caught in adultery, and he'd say, "Where are your accusers?" And he'd say, "You've been forgiven. Go and sin no more." Don't leave that part out. Does the Lord love everybody? What's the answer? He does. But does he condone our sin? No. People say, "Well, God loves me the way I am." No, he doesn't, because if the way you are was good enough, he wouldn't have had to go to the cross. Amen? He came to redeem us, to transform us, to make us new creations in Christ. And so, "Well, I was born this way." Well, you were all born sinners, so get over it and get right with God. Amen? So here's the reality, is that he has confronted these religious leaders so much that they have a hatred toward him, and they want him dead. We got to get rid of him so we can go back to being in charge. We want everybody worshiping us. Can you imagine what synagogue would be like when Jesus is ministering out on the hillside? Nobody's at synagogue. There's a guy out there. By the way, this won't happen because we know the Bible. But if Jesus was teaching down the street, I would hope you'd all leave. But that's the reality. The synagogue, they go in there. Where is everybody? There's a rabbi up on the hill. He's doing miracles. He's preaching like no one's ever taught before. You know why? He wrote the book. Can I get an amen to that? Because he's the writer and the author, of course he teaches better than anyone else. So there's envy. And guys, there are people today that envy God. Some years ago, this just came to mind, there was a gal in my work, this was back in the 90s, and she contacted me and said, "I'm dating this guy, and he says he's going to test himself before God by putting a gun to his head and shooting himself, believing that God will spare him." So I go out and meet with this guy, bring another Christian friend with me. This is back in like 91 or something. And this is a good-looking guy. He's been on cover of magazines. And he goes, "I'm supposed to be seated at the right hand of the Father." I'm like, oh. And, you know, "I'm jealous of Jesus because he's in my spot." Okay, well, clearly this is demonic. And he said, "I'm going to stick a gun. I'm going to prove that I deserve," you know, and I'm like, whoa. And so he had a picture of God where he thought he should be in his place. Well, that's the religious leaders. They thought they should be worshipped and praised. They should be the ones that get all the praise and honor and glory. And they don't want to share it with the Lord, let alone surrender to him. Sadly, that day we got him to quit and not do it. But about 2 weeks later, I got a call from this woman. He shot himself in the head. I went to the hospital and I met his family, all Christians. I went to Raul Reese's church and that man died in the hospital. Guys, we don't tempt God. We don't test God. We surrender our lives to God. Can I get an amen to that? And so here these guys are. They want to be on the throne, and they want Jesus arrested. Confronted with the truth, these religious leaders have a choice to make. Repent, confess their sins to the Lord, turn from their behavior and follow him, or become even more prideful, reject Jesus' words, and continue down the path to their own destruction. Refusing to repent, their hearts have hardened even more. And again, previous and numerous threats to kill Jesus are now about to be put in action. They tried to kill him before, and it would always say it was not his time. So he would walk through the crowd. "Oh, we're going to go get him." It was not the Lord's time. Well, it is the Lord's time now. So he's going to allow them to arrest him. By the way, nobody forced Jesus to go to the cross. Amen? He could have turned them all into toads. Amen? He says light is. He put stars in the sky. He could have called down a legion of angels. One angel kills 185,000 men in the Old Testament. You know what? Every other time someone went to the cross, I'm fully convinced they fought as they were trying to put their hand out and nail it to the cross. You can imagine they're throwing fists and doing everything they can. I guarantee you when Jesus did it, he put his hand out there. You know why? Because he went to the cross out of his love for you. And he was willing to surrender his life so that you might have eternal life. That's the God that we serve. And so rather than repent at the truth of their sin being revealed, they sought to destroy the source of their conviction. Caiaphas had an extreme hatred for Jesus Christ. Look at verse 4. It said they plotted to kill Jesus by trickery. They tried to take Jesus by trickery and kill him. They chose position, power, and personal comfort over truth. It was foolish enough to believe he could put one over on God. Caiaphas actually thought he could arrest God. If you're fighting with God, you're wrong. If you're fighting with God, you will lose. Amen? But Caiaphas, in his arrogance, thought they could trick God and somehow arrest him. They viewed Jesus as someone who was cramping their lifestyle. They attempted to remove the truth and the conviction he brings to their sinful lifestyles. You know why people don't like the cross? They don't like the cross because it's convicting. The Bible says the cross of Christ is a stone of offense. It's offensive to people that don't know the Lord. I've never heard of anybody with a petition to take a Buddha out of a Chinese restaurant. But people will spend millions of dollars trying to get a cross off a hillside. When I was in San Jose, they had Christmas in the park, and they had this big nativity scene, and they had all these people that came together and went to the city and spent money and hired attorneys so they wouldn't have a nativity scene at Christmas in the park. We said we'll celebrate the birth of Jesus. Nobody is offended by all the other false gods because they don't exist, but they're offended by the cross of Calvary. They're offended by the nativity scene. They're offended by the name of Jesus because we all know deep down he is the one who created us and he is the only way to heaven, and every knee will bow and every tongue will confess that Jesus Christ is Lord. So it's a stone of offense and I want to get rid of it. Remove this from my sight. I don't want to look at it. I don't want him around her anymore. Trying to remove the source of conviction doesn't make it any less true. Look at verse 5. So, but they said, not during the feast, lest an uproar come among the people. So at Passover, what would happen is there would be people travel from great distances to be in Jerusalem at Passover. It would swell, some estimate, from maybe 80,000 to as many as a million or more. So the population would grow. And some people would only come once in a lifetime, and they wanted to be there to make the sacrifices on Passover. Now, of course, as they're all gathering, they're coming bringing their lambs. And what they don't know is the Lamb of God who takes away the sins of the world is about to go to the cross to pay the price for all of their sins. And so they say to each other, yeah, we want to kill that Jesus guy, but probably not at Passover. There's too many people here. Let's wait till the crowd dies down. Now, here's the good news is God's in control, not man, and Jesus does die on Passover. Now, what's interesting, when Jesus gets arrested, they take the blood of lambs and they slit their throats, and the blood would all flow down to the brook Kidron. If you've ever been to Israel, the brook Kidron flows across from the Mount of Olives. So the Mount of Olives, where he preached the Olivet Discourse, you're looking out and you can see Jerusalem right there. And there's the temple, the seventh wonder of the world. I mean, it's massive, most beautiful building in their day. And they would see the temple while he was teaching. What's interesting is Jesus is going to be in the Garden of Gethsemane, which is in the Mount of Olives, where he's going to be arrested. And when he's arrested, he's going to walk over the brook Kidron. And he is the Lamb of God, and he will be walking over the blood of lambs on his way to the cross of Calvary to pay the price for your sin and mine. See, the Old Testament sacrifices were all pointing to the Messiah who is coming, but they never washed away our sin. It was pointing to the one who would. That's why when Jesus died on the cross and he said, Tetelestai, it is finished, paid in full. We don't have to drag lambs in here anymore. Praise God for that. There's no more sacrifices that need to be made. He said, it is finished. And so praise God. So they're in this position where they want to silence him, but they're worried. Well, we can't do it now. There's too many people. And go to show you man's not in control because God is in control because he will be crucified on Passover. So point number one in the heart of worship, you have religious leaders who worshiped power and wanted to be on the throne. They saw Jesus as a threat to their way of life and they plotted to kill him. So tragic. Plotted to kill the Lord or confronted with the truth. They could have surrendered their life to him, but instead they sought to silence the truth and silence Jesus.
13: You've been listening to Faith Comes by Hearing with Pastor Dave Johnston. Imagine being the author of the book of Matthew. Here, he had been a tax collector, hated by his own people, yet he was called out of that and called into ministry by Jesus himself. What an honor, a privilege, and a beautiful way for God to show that he comes for all people. He doesn't care about status, position, or reputation. He comes to restore your heart and your relationship with him. Matthew may have felt like he didn't really fit in with the other disciples, as he wasn't a fisherman, or he didn't have a brother who was also a disciple. But Matthew had areas of strength that God used for specific purposes. The book of Matthew explains the Sermon on the Mount in detail, and it's there for our benefit. Matthew may have been attentive to certain details more than other authors of the Gospels. And again, God utilized this man's strengths for the purposes he had for him. This is how God works, and he wants to utilize your strengths too. We trust that as you're listening to these teachings in Matthew, you're learning and appreciating the way that God has created you uniquely, and that he has a purpose in all he does. To learn more about this ministry or to join us in person on a Sunday, go to ccconejovalley.com. You can also call us at 831-428-2214. That number again is 831-428-2214. We thank you for listening to this edition of Faith Comes by Hearing.
1: That was Faith Comes by Hearing with Pastor Dave Johnston, and it was pre-recorded and sponsored by Calvary Chapel, Conejo Valley, right here on 98.3 FM, The Word. It is July, it is the second half of the year, and it is also National Ice Cream Month. Seems pretty fitting, I'd say. Hey, I am Katie Evans, and I love me some ice cream. I know it's not popsicles, but I've got popsicles in my freezer all the time. What are those? The Super Pops? I don't know, but they're like the pineapple cherry flavored ones. So good. Whenever Ben and Jerry's is on sale, I buy that up. I like a good ice cream bar as well. Is frozen banana, does that count as ice cream? Well, no, it's not ice cream, but I do love one of those as well. My favorite, if I had to pick one favorite ice cream flavor, there used to be this little ice cream shop near the studios, and they did small batch ice cream. It was coffee and Oreo. Oh my gosh, I would eat that all the time if I could. And I have not found one as good as that homemade ice cream store. They unfortunately went out of business a couple years ago, but man, was it delicious. So if I just had to pick a generic though, cookies and cream all the way. But hey, I hope you will also enjoy some ice cream in this National Ice Cream Month.
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17: Today, we're going to be in Philippians chapter 3, and I entitled this message, Starting Fresh. Have you ever wanted to start all over again, to have a fresh and a brand new start? Well, that usually comes after times of great failure or total defeat. It's when we find ourselves floundering in life. It's when we hit a wall, when things are just not progressing in life like we thought they should be. It's when we look at ourselves and we think, well, I should be farther ahead than where I'm at, as we wonder, are we ever going to get out of whatever seems to be like nothing more than an endless desert, where we are no longer having any fun in this life? Yes, it's in those times of frustration that we need to look inside of ourselves, where we need to do some, you could call it self-examination. You know, that word examine can be defined as inspecting in detail. It's to investigate thoroughly. I wonder if that's something that we do to ourselves often enough. Because it's a lot easier to examine somebody else, isn't it? To see all of their obvious faults, to see why they're in a rut. But to look at ourselves in the mirror with a critical eye, to really analyze ourselves and to truly be critical of what we are doing and the decisions that we have made, well, that's a whole nother story. Examining ourselves, though, is a biblical principle. You know, the Bible tells us in 2 Corinthians 13:5, it says, test yourselves to see if you are in the faith. Examine yourselves. And when we're tempted to blame God for our problems, the Bible tells us this, and just see if you could not pray a prayer just like this. Because it says in Lamentations 1:20, it says, see, O Lord, for I am in distress. My spirit is greatly troubled. My heart is overturned within me, for I have been very rebellious. Yes, I think that we have all, at times, been very rebellious. That's why we should examine and probe all of our ways, because we will never find unfaithfulness on God's end. But if there's unfaithfulness in the relationship between us and God, it will always be 100% on our side. Why? Because God is faithful. Yes, it's so much easier to be critical of others than it is to be critical of ourselves. But when we're totally honest with us, that's when we realize that we are our own worst enemy. I'm the one that causes my problems. I'm the one that causes hardship in my life by my attitude and my actions. Yet, when we're willing to work on different issues in our lives, the things that hold us back spiritually, you know, that's what can stop our growth. See, it's like those things that hold us back. It's those sin issues in our life. That's what stops our growth in the Lord. It's those things that we struggle with that are outside of God's perfect will. Yet if we're willing to deal with those things, that is our issues in our lives, and we can put ourselves at that moment, when we're dealing with those issues, we can put ourselves back on the right path, back on the road of growing in our faith. Yes, making right changes could prove to be the beginning of a whole new dawn in our walk with God. And if you're anything like me, I would rather have a fresh start than stay in some old crusty rut that is causing misery in my life. Maybe those things I start dwelling on, the failures of my past. I certainly don't want to keep looking backwards, because that can cause me to stumble as I'm walking frontwards again and again. Yes, today, you know, we could all embrace a fresh start as we focus on, that's right, looking forward to what God is going to do from this point on in our life, rather, again, than looking back at our past. Because our past, look, we can't change anything. I mean, what we did is what we did. The failures that we did, it's all there. We can't change the mistakes of the past. But from this point forward, right now, today, looking forward, it can start with changing unbiblical habits that we have in our own lives. That's why we must examine where we are so that we can change where we're going. It will require a true repentance where needed, then allowing God to help us turn away from a lifestyle that is really walking in disobedience to God and start moving forward in Jesus with a fresh new start. Well, today we're going to be looking in the book of Philippians here, and I thought we would check out this first topic here of God's warning. So let me read to you the text here in Philippians 3:1. Now, if you're driving, listening on the radio, keep your eyes on the road. I'll do the reading. But I'm reading here in, again, Philippians 3:1 out of the New American Standard Bible, and it says, "Finally, my brethren, rejoice in the Lord. To write the same things again is no trouble to me, and it's a safeguard for you. Beware of the dogs. Beware of the evil workers. Beware of the false circumcision. For we are the true circumcision who worship in the Spirit of God and glory in Christ Jesus and put no confidence in the flesh." Well, we'll stop there for a minute because, well, there's a lot there. But notice how Paul started with rejoice in the Lord. Wow, that's a great way for all of us to start every day. Man, this is the day that the Lord has made, and we will rejoice in it. Now, Paul uses that word rejoice 10 times in this small book of Philippians. I mean, Philippians is 4 chapters, and yet he uses that word 10 times. It's in every chapter, and it's a primary verb that means to be cheerful, to be happy, to be glad. It makes the point of being full of joy. For Paul had found joy, even though he's writing this letter from a Roman prison. Not just any prison, it's like a dungeon. It wasn't like these luxurious prisons we have here in America where, hey, what time's the Super Bowl on? Let's go watch TV. Let's go to the gym. Let's go play basketball. Oh, no, you're sitting chained down in a dungeon. But understand, Paul knew that he was there in prison for the sake of the gospel. He had shared in chapter 1 of Philippians that there was a revival going on right there in the governor's palace because he was there. For the gospel was now being preached, and people were coming to Jesus and being built up in their faith. Plus, Paul, now being in prison, had time to write many letters. I mean, think about that. Everyone's like, oh, poor Paul, he's in prison, he's in a dungeon, oh my goodness. Well, think about it for a second. Paul wrote half of the New Testament. That's a lot, okay? And God had to slow him down. I mean, he was out there starting churches all over the known world, and he was just going from place to place to place. So by him being in prison, it kept him stationary in one place, and that's where he wrote many of his letters, including the one that we're reading here today, Philippians. So God was in control. You could say that he was in control of this trial and hardship and the fact that Paul was in prison. So Paul assured us in verse 1 that for him to write to us or to the people of Philippi and to all the other churches that would read this letter, it wasn't a burden for him at all. And he's going to remind the Philippians of some things that he's already shared with them. Now, why is he going to remind them of things that he's already told them? Because they, just like you and me, are in constant need of reminding. For we will forget things. We will forget the things that we already know. And that's why we easily fall into the same pit over and over again. Have you not fallen into the same thing again? Have you not made more than one bad decision in your life? Have you not fallen to that same sin over and over again? Okay, so this is why Peter said in 2 Peter 1:13, Peter said, "I consider it right, as long as I am in this earthly dwelling, to stir you up by way of reminder." In fact, Peter used that term, remind us, or a way of reminder, 3 times in 2 Peter. He said, look, as long as I'm alive, I'm going to continue to remind you, my brothers and sisters in Christ, of the things that you already know. Again, why? because we selectively forget things. We can be allured away from what is right to do that which is wrong. Let's not forget, for we all have feet of clay. And when I use that term, feet of clay, it just means that we can be really strong one day and then turn around and completely stumble and fall the next day. And from my own experience of being a Christian for decades, I know this to be true. This is why it's so important for you and for me to stay plugged in to Bible study. And take this to heart. I just want you to know that the reason we always go back to the Bible, the reason we always stay focused on what the Word of God teaches, is because we do expository Bible teaching for the very reason that we need to be taught the Word of God. I mean, who really cares what my opinions are? Who cares what your opinions are? What does God say on the matter? And this is why we are a church that teaches from the Word of God. Listen, if you're not going to a church that you're growing spiritually in your relationship with God, why do you keep going to that place? Maybe it's a mainline denomination. You're just not getting much out of it. It's like, well, listen, you need to get plugged in with a church that teaches out of the Bible, because we need to be poked and prodded. Think about it. If you've got some sin issues in your life and you never get poked and prodded on those issues, you never, you know, hear what you're doing is wrong. Why is that? Get out of that church. We're all called to go to church, to be plugged in with the church. Pray about getting into a church that teaches the Word of God. Listen, if you're anywhere around an hour from Los Angeles, you should just get in your car and drive. Listen, gas prices are coming down finally. And so, you know, drive to LA. Become part of a church that challenges you in the teaching of God's Word. Become mature in your faith. And listen, if you're, you know, within an hour, we got three services on Sunday morning, one at 8:30, one at 10:30, one at 12:30. We're on the intersection on the west side of LA, on the intersection of the 10 freeway and La Cienega. We're like 200 feet north of the 10 freeway on La Cienega, right off of Venice. So anyway, I encourage you to come and check us out. Now, listen, if you're too far away, I understand that. But no matter what, all of us should download our free app, because on our app, we've got hundreds of video messages. It's just awesome. And you could be listening to a message and like, man, you know, my friend over in Toledo, Ohio, man, they should hear this message. You can just hit this little square box right there on the app and it'll send that message. It'll send a link to that message to your friend's phone, wherever they're at. Maybe they're vacationing in Cairo, Egypt. Whatever. You can send them the message and say, hey, check this out. And then they can just click on it and boom, they're listening to the same message that you had. What a great opportunity for you to minister to your family and friends that live, who knows, all over the known world. But anyway, so get that free app at the App Store. It costs you nothing. If you hate it, delete it. It didn't cost you anything anyway. But getting back to our message here, I'd like to look at four things that are critical for our spiritual growth as Christians. Now, this is what makes it possible for us as men and women of God to mature as believers in Christ. So here are the four things. It's praying, it's reading, it's fellowshipping, and it's sharing our faith. So let's look at these a little more in depth, just briefly here. So number one, it's praying. Now, in the simplest form, praying is just talking with God. We want to make sure that we don't complicate it. Don't try to spiritualize it. Just talk to God normally like you would normally talk. Now, if you have a little bit of a potty mouth, hey, you can delete the potty mouth part, okay? Because you're talking with God. But God says He listens to us. Think about that. When you talk and you pray to God, He listens to you. So as you approach Him, He is our Father in heaven. Remember that. It's not about, you know, religion. It's about a relationship with Christ. That's what Christianity is. It's relationship. We have a relationship with God. We are His children. You are His son or His daughter. And you want to talk to Him in the same way that a child would talk to their father. Now, listen, if you had a horrible relationship with your dad and your dad was stern and mean and an angry man, you're thinking, well, I didn't have any relationship with him. So that's not a good example for you because you didn't have that loving relationship. Now, if you did have a loving relationship with your dad, you could go to him at any time, daddy, daddy, and he would take you and he would

0: 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You don't need a building. You don't need a choir. You just need to turn your heart to Air One.
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2: And in the Bible is the way we grow. Why? It says in Romans 10:17 that faith comes by hearing and hearing the word of God. Have you ever found yourself like, man, I wish I had more faith. I wish I wouldn't fall prey to these things that are around me. I wish I was a more faithful man or a more faithful woman. Well, listen, you can be. Faith comes by hearing and hearing the word of God. It's not possible to grow in our faith as Christians without feeding on God's word. So strap on the feed bag, which is the word of God, and it should be done daily. I like what David said. This is David and Goliath, David. He said in Psalm 119, verse 9, he says, how can a young man keep his way pure? Well, that's a great question. How can a young man, how can a young woman, how can a middle-aged man, how can a middle-aged woman, how can an old man, how can an old woman, how can we keep our way pure? Well, he says it, by keeping it according to your word. Your word I have treasured in my heart that I might not sin against you. And it was Job that said this in Job 23:12. He says, I have not departed from the command of your lips. I have treasured the words of your mouth more than my necessary food. But did you notice David and Job, completely two generations apart from each other, but both David and Job used the same term when talking about God's word. They both said that they treasured it in their hearts. Now that word treasured in the original language means I have hid it as it were of something of great wealth. Something of riches or jewels in a shelter, meaning I'm going to store up the riches of God's written word inside of my heart. You know, the Bible also says in Psalm 119, verse 105, he says, your word, the Bible, is a lamp unto my feet and a light unto my path. Maybe you're not sure where you're going. Maybe you're not sure what path you're supposed to be on. Maybe you're just not sure where God's plan is for your life. Well, engulf his word in your life, and his word will be a lamp to your feet and a light to your path. Well, the first thing was, of course, praying. The second was reading God's word. The third is fellowship. We are called to fellowship with one another. You know, the Bible says in Hebrews 10:24-25, he says, and let us, who's the us? It's the believers in Christ. This is not to, you know, Joe Heathen dog sinner. No, this is to the man or woman of God. He says, let us consider how to stimulate one another to love and good deeds, not forsaking our own assembling together, as is the habit of some, but encouraging one another, and all the more as you see his day drawing nearer. Now listen, God says in his word that you need to be in fellowship, that you need to fellowship with one another. And that's going to church, and it's being critical to our growth and our maturity as believers. Now, look, I'm psyched that you're listening to our program here on the radio today. And I hope that this program, Core Truth Radio, is causing you to mature in your faith and stimulate you as a believer. But it doesn't alleviate you still going to the local church. Now, again, if you're somewhere close to LA, come to our church. But if you're not, or if you're back on the East Coast listening back there, you got to get plugged in with a church, you know, find a Calvary Chapel around you or something that teaches the word of God, but you got to get plugged in. Going to church is critical for us to mature. Yes, so that we can worship the Lord corporately also as the body of Christ, so that we can be taught the word of God and our spirits could be stimulated by the hearing of God's word. But we're also to have fellowship with one another, with other brothers and sisters in Christ. Now, that word fellowship comes from the Greek word koinonia, and it's to have a mutual and a close communion with one another. It's drawing close to each other since we have that common bond in Jesus. Look, we're family. Sometimes they say blood's thicker than water. Like, oh, you

0: can never be as close to someone else as your own blood DNA relative. Well, I would argue with that and say, no, sometimes you can have even closer relationships with brothers and sisters in Christ because you have that common goal of Jesus inside of you. I've done Harvest Crusades with Pastor Greg Laurie all over the world. We've did multiple crusades in Australia and New Zealand. It's amazing how you can get on a plane, fly halfway around the world, and all of a sudden have instant fellowship with other believers in Jesus. You know, these first three things, that is praying, reading the Word of God, and having fellowship are all wrapped up in how the early church was started. Think about it. Jesus went back to heaven in Acts chapter 1. Acts chapter 2, the church is born. It says in Acts 2:42, it says they, who's they? It's the believers in Jesus were continually devoting themselves to the apostles' teaching, that's the word of God, to fellowship, that's hanging out with other believers, and to the breaking of bread and to prayer. This is how the early church got started. This is how they grew. This is how they stayed healthy as the body of Christ. Yes, that's what God desires to do in our lives. And as we're, you know, running short on this program today, we'll pick up on this thing in our next program. But I just want to ask you, you know, are you really in a place where God wants you to be right now? I wonder if I'm talking to anyone who's never really made a commitment to Christ. Maybe you've been religious or you've gone to some mainline denomination. But are you born again? Have you asked Christ to come in your heart as your Savior? Or maybe you're like a prodigal son or a prodigal daughter. Maybe, you know, like, yes, you know, there was a time I came into a real relationship with Christ. But to be honest, you're living in sin right now. You have active sin and you're living in it right now. You need to repent and you need to say, God, I'm sorry. You need to ask God to help you get out of the mess that you're in right now. Because his joy will not come and fill your heart until you get rid of that sin that you're living in. And if that's you, maybe right now could be an opportunity to get right with the Lord and just say, you know, Lord, I need to start fresh. I need to have a reboot in my life. And if that's you, would you pray this prayer? Now, listen, if you don't want to pray this prayer sincerely, then don't pray it because it's going to do you no good at all. Because all God's looking at is the sincerity of your heart. But if you're sitting there saying, God, I'm sick of where I'm at right now. I'm sick of where my life is going. I'm sick of just the misery that I'm in. You're sick and tired of being sick and tired. Then get right with the Lord. And if that's you, pray this prayer right now. Lord Jesus, forgive me of my sin. Forgive me for the things that I've done wrong. I believe you died for me, yes, and you were buried. And I also believe you rose again. Come inside of me. Lord, help me to walk with you. Be my Lord, be my God, be my Savior, and be my friend. And fill me with your Holy Spirit. In Jesus' name, amen. Listen, if that's you, I'd like to send you some materials that'll help you and encourage you in your walking relationship with Christ. These are free. 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That'd be awesome. But not for this. This is free. And you can text me at 323-807-3255, or you can just email me at bible@corechurchla.com. And listen, may the Lord God bless your day today. Amen.
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2: 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There is power in prayer, and we can be prayer warriors together. Hey there, I am Katie Evans. So glad to be hanging out with you. Thank you for joining me here. Now, if you have a prayer request or you just want to be praying for others, here's what I want you to do. 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It's going to redirect you to Crosswalk. Pick a couple of those prayer requests, pray for them, and submit yours as well. Now, you can keep it anonymous, or you can be like Jeff. Put his name on it. It says, I'm asking for prayer for healing, peace, and clarity. Please pray that God will touch my right kidney and my colon with his healing power, calm the swelling in my legs and feet, and guide my doctors with wisdom and steady hands. Please pray that fear will be replaced with peace, that strength will rise where I feel weak, and that I will feel God's presence in a very real and comforting way. Oh, I love that. Not only praying for healing, but praying for the doctors who are helping and praying for that fear to be replaced with peace. Oh, and it's beautiful. Honestly, Jeff, you have a way with words. Strength will rise where I feel weak. We are praying for Jeff, and we can pray for you too. You go to the station website and enter the keyword prayer.
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12: He claimed us, allowing the Son of God to take the sin that is yours, the sin that is mine, the corruption of the world, and by just penalty, taking it all on himself so that our God could claim us and say, the penalty has been paid. The corruption has centered on the one who could take it and him alone. And because that has happened, you can be free. The creation now begins to show its true beauty as we begin to understand he made us and we are his. And the wonder of that is our cause for worship.
13: 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In today's episode, Pastor Brian continues his message from Psalm 100. In this lesson, Dr. Chapel advises us to cling to our good and eternal God. His care for us is our cause for thanksgiving, as it invites us into the fullness of God. You can find this lesson and many others when you visit unlimitedgrace.com. And while you're there, look for Pastor Brian's book, The Multi-Generational Church Crisis. This compelling book asks the question of the church, what could be accomplished in the name of Christ if we could better understand each other? Let's hear now from Dr. Brian Chapel as he shares the second half of the lesson, Teddy Bear Mission.
12: Psalm 100 is very familiar to us. Often we use it during Thanksgiving season, and so it's a familiar Thanksgiving psalm. What we do not often recognize is its purpose in time of difficulty. It's out of that fourth book of the Psalms, the ancient Hebrew hymnal, the Book of Psalms, divided into five books. And the fourth, psalm selected from the time of Israel's trial. When the nation had come apart, when people were in exile, when they were slaves again, and still being reminded of the promises of God. And surely it was hard for them to praise God and to have reason for thanks when earthly circumstances seemed so dire. And so this psalm becomes more precious for us when we go through the hard stuff, as some of you have in the weeks that Kathy and I have been gone. Some of you are already going through difficulties before then, some now. How do we praise God when there seems to be no earthly reason? Psalm 100 tells us. Let's stand as we honor God's word, and I'll read Psalm 100. Make a joyful noise to the Lord, all the earth. Serve the Lord with gladness. Come into his presence with singing. Know that the Lord, he is God. It is he who made us, and we are his. We are his people and the sheep of his pasture. Enter his gates with thanksgiving and his courts with praise. Give thanks to him. Bless his name. For the Lord is good. His steadfast love endures forever, and his faithfulness to all generations. Let's pray together. Father, bless us with your word this day, we pray. May its truth enter our hearts and there find the soil that makes it flourish like a seed into faith and into joy and into praise. For sometimes our lives are arid, Our trials are difficult, and we wonder where you went. So grant us, by a psalm of thanksgiving, new hope, freshness to our faith, and zeal for wherever you call us to go. This we ask in Jesus' name. Amen. Please be seated. It was a card like this, simple postcard, teddy bear drawn on it, a teddy bear postcard that broke a man's back. His name, Geraldo Gutierrez. Kathy and I know him simply as Jerry. Third generation communist leader in Peru. His grandfather had been the head of the Communist Party in Peru, his father a leader, and Jerry himself was the general secretary of the Communist Youth Party in Peru, designed and dedicated to opposing a repressive government. And because the government was so aligned with the Roman Catholic Church, Jerry also fought the church as well as the government as the general secretary of the Communist Youth Party. And so he argued at universities against God. He argued against church officials and with them, and belittled the missionaries who came to the land to try to reach people like him. Until one night, when having incited a riot, government troops were searching for him, and he ended up knocking on the door of PCA missionaries named John and Wilma Marshall and asking for help. You say that you care about me. You say that you will help me. I need help. If the troops arrest me, it is torture and prison. Will you do what you say? Will you care for me? And so they hid him under a blanket in their home that night at risk of their own lives and futures, and his life was safe that night. But it was just temporal safety. The missionaries knew that. Even Jerry knew it. So they began conversations with him, not just about temporal things, but eternal things. He laughed at it, thought it was silly, until one day the marshals, who had been writing their supporters in the United States, got a letter from the daughter of one of those supporters, and the letter contained the postcard written to Jerry. Mr. Jerry, I just want you to know that Jesus loves you and that I'm praying for you. And Jerry told us later that was the card that broke his back, that broke the back of rebellion and resistance to the truths of the gospel. He said if God could so care for him with what he had done against God, that he would have a little child write of Christ's love, then with thanksgiving in his heart, he began to seek that God. I've known that account for a long time because I've known Jerry for a long time. He was a student at Covenant Seminary. And after I got to know him and his story, I heard a lecture one time by the Christian philosopher Oz Guinness. And Oz Guinness said something quite unusual. He said this. He said, we often think in Christian circles that the opposite of doubt is faith. But in ordinary Christian lives, that's not the way it functions. Most people don't overcome doubt with reasons for God, with a rational discussion that balances truth claims. Most people come to contradict doubt by thanksgiving. They get just a taste of the care of God, of a care that is eternal, of a care that goes beyond the trials of this world, and just the sense that there is a God who cares beyond temporal material things, give them such a sense of thanksgiving that's why they seek God. It's the magnetism of the care of God more than the reasons for God that leads most people to heaven. He claimed us, allowing the Son of God to take the sin that is yours, the sin that is mine, the corruption of the world, and by just penalty, taking it all on himself so that our God could claim us and say, the penalty has been paid. The corruption has centered on the one who could take it and him alone. And because that has happened, you can be free. The creation now begins to show its true beauty as we begin to understand he made us and we are his. And the wonder of that is our cause for worship. And still the psalmist isn't done. For he doesn't just say that we are his people. He says we are his people and the sheep of his pasture. As if to say that that event that by which God claimed us, that salvation event, is not the end of his care. He continues to shepherd us. We are his people. He is our shepherd now. So that we recognize God is reminding us over and over again that he is working all things together for good. It's so hard to think of those words of Romans 8:28 without a cliche. God is working all things together for good to them who love him or are called according to his purpose. But if you could be in that night sky and see the vastness of creation and say, God is working all of this for my good and your good, there is cause for worship in that. I'm not saying that everything seems good, but that the God who has the wisdom and the power and the majesty to do all of that, that he would work in our behalf, is truly cause for great wonder. And it's not just that he's abstract and isolated and distant. If he is our shepherd, it means he's not only working all for good, it means he's walking with us. Because that's what a shepherd does with his sheep. He's going through the trials and he's going through the difficulties. And he won't quit. That's why we love Psalm 23 so much, right? The Lord is my shepherd, even in the valley of the shadow of death. That if he's going to walk with me, if he will accompany me, that's part of my worship. I begin to measure the proportion of my difficulty in the light of the universe of a caring God. That he who made all things made me. And walks with me. And blessing of all blessings, he won't quit even when I want to.
14: 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It may seem hard for younger Christians to believe, but people over 50 were raised during an era when 90% of Americans identified as Christian. These older believers were once part of a majority group that understood the mission of the church was to take control of our culture, to halt its evils. At the same time, Christians under 50 have lived their entire lives perceiving themselves as a minority that needs to make credible their faith to a secular, pluralistic culture. These distinct experiences and perceptions have a profound impact on the priorities different generations have for church ministry. It's no wonder that younger and older believers don't always see eye to eye. In his new book, The Multigenerational Church Crisis, Dr. Brian Chappell asks the question, what could be accomplished in the name of Christ if we could better understand each other? 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You can request your copy of The Multigenerational Church Crisis when you donate online at unlimitedgrace.com or by calling 844-41-GRACE. That's 844-414-7223. And now, more from Brian Chappell on today's Unlimited Grace.
12: I want to be careful here, but I want to say it clearly. Sometimes when you're in a Bible Belt culture, we think the thing that will get most people to heaven is their fear of hell. Now, I don't want to deny that that can work. But it's not the way most people travel. Most people don't trust God with an understanding that the afterlife, if they don't trust God, is going to be awful. Now, I'm not saying that never happens. But if your perspective is, God's going to hurt me if I don't love him, it's actually very hard to love God. I mean, you recognize that's kind of relational blackmail, right? You love me or I'm going to hurt you. Well, I'll say I love you, but I'm not sure I can if that's the, you know, if that's the formula. Now, I will grant you there are people who begin to understand that hell is the just consequence for their sin. And therefore, God has saved us from hell as a great mercy. And it's the mercy of God that saves them from the justice of hell that turns them to him. But even then, it's the mercy of God that's attracting them. But you've got to be a pretty mature Christian to understand that. Do you mind my saying that to you? Let's see. The justice of God is such that though I deserved hell, he gave his son in my... I mean, it's all true. But there's a lot of mature thought that goes into coming to Christ that way. And I will tell you the way most of us come to God is not by fear of the afterlife, but by despair of this life. I thought that this job was going to be everything. But I got the things I wanted, and I feel empty. I thought this relationship would be the source of my happiness. But she or he walked away. I thought if I could accumulate enough, I would have this hedge against disaster in my family. But disaster came. And when we begin to despair of this life, and we recognize a God who is saying, but I'm working all things together for good, and I'll walk with you through the hardest stuff, and I will not quit on you, even if you quit on me, that it's that source of thanksgiving now for what he is promising and who he is that begins to magnetize our hearts to the realities of the gospel. It's that that I need, not just down the road somewhere. I need that reality now. Because when I despair of this life, I need the God who says, I will shepherd you now. And that reality is what gives the thanksgiving to our hearts that begins to resonate in worship and praise and gives us the strength we need for the truly hard, hard things. We worship him because of the wonder of who he is. But then we also worship him because of the welcome that he gives. You recognize, of course, that the end of the psalm is the welcome. Give thanks to God, bless his name, for the Lord is good. His steadfast love endures forever, and his faithfulness to all generations. Here's the wonderful statement of who God is against all the trial that I see, all the glorious ruin of the creations about me. I nonetheless can begin to perceive a God who is good. What's the evidence of that? Not just the creation and its spoil around me, but the God who would provide his son for me for eternity. And it's the eternity that's in view when the psalmist says, not only is God good, but his steadfast love endures forever. As if to say, God is not just good. He's not bound by time. And not only is he not bound by time, his faithfulness endures to all generations. As if to say, he is very patient. His faithfulness will endure for generations. My God is good. And his mercy is everlasting. And his truth endures for all generations. And for that reason, I continue to trust him. And for that reason, I continue to give him thanks against all the causes of doubt that are real and present. And now the doubt is here. Yes, it is. But my thanksgiving is what counterweights my doubt because of who God is. 2 years ago, on a winter's Sunday when we should have called off church but didn't, and most of you were not here, I did preach on this Psalm 100. And I spoke about a time early in my ministry when we were building a church, and because of my stature, I was asked to be the one to go up into the rafters above the ceiling tiles and stretch the lines for the audio system. And as I got up into the rafters, the man who was instructing me from below, he said, "Now listen, don't you depend on what's beneath your feet, because that'll come right through. Instead, you hang on to what's above you." What the psalmist is doing in this psalm is he's well acknowledging that what is happening where our feet are in this world, in these circumstances, may not seem to support us at all. And so he says, cling to the God who is above you. He is good. And his mercy is everlasting. And his truth endures for all generations. He is good. He is not bound by time, not by your time, not by your estimation. He is good and he's not bound by time, and he is very patient. Hold on to that when this down here doesn't make sense. Kathy and I have a pastor friend in Georgia who has a man in his congregation who wrote of how Thanksgiving became the counterweight to doubt. His name, Robert Shanks, and he was diagnosed a couple of years ago with idiopathic pulmonary fibrosis. Idiopathic meaning we don't know what causes this. Pulmonary fibrosis. His lungs are scarring for reasons that are inexplicable. And as they turn to that fibrous scarring, become less and less effective. How do you counter that in this life? He wrote, "It's very difficult to go through any situation similar to my idiopathic pulmonary fibrosis. It's very difficult to go through that situation without having a foundation of your life, knowing that you are God's creation, that He created you for a purpose, and regardless of the circumstance, He loves you. My observation is, if someone puts off dealing with the reality of God as the foundation of their life, when the crisis comes, then they either become afraid or they become bitter, and doubt creeps in, which leads them to despair." He writes, "In 1968, I lost my dad in Vietnam. In 1986, I lost my job just after we had completed building a new home. In 1993, I had cancer. In 2009, I was diagnosed with IPF. All cause for doubt in God." But now he spoke of the Thanksgiving that countered the doubt. "God has sustained me and my family through all of these circumstances. My foundation is based on the biblical account of God's working throughout history to save His people and to love them through Jesus Christ. And I accept that truth by faith. The Bible describes the God who created me, who loves me, who desires a relationship with me, and has provided the way through His Son, Jesus Christ. This free gift of eternal life is available to all who will believe in Him as their Lord and Savior. It is a great gift. It is an eternal gift. And in thanksgiving, it counters the doubt of the tough stuff that we do face today. He is good, and His mercy is everlasting, and His truth endures for generations. For that reason, we give thanks. And in thanksgiving, we find hope and courage and strength. Let's give him praise. The God who saves us by his Son and secures eternity for those who trust in him. Let thanksgiving counter doubt, and let our hearts soar to God on his praises.
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2: 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If you've been listening for a while, you know that I love a good yard sale. Hey, I am Katie Evans, and if you're new here, well, I love a good yard sale. I love a good deal. And I was out at a yard sale recently, and oh boy, they had a churro machine. Now, I would obviously need to get the oil to fry them in, but oh man, $50. I was so tempted. Just have fresh churros whenever I want at home. Like, that sounds like a dream come true. I love churros. I love a good deal. I love a yard sale. I was so close to buying it, but then, well, common sense got the better of me. And I'm like, realistically, when will I use it? It'll be like my air fryer that I very rarely use. Or at most, you know, you get one of those new kitchen appliances and you use it right away, like a lot, and then taper off. And then if you're like me, it's just sitting in a cupboard, covered in dust. But I almost got myself a churro maker, but instead, I guess I will just go somewhere that makes their own churros. One, it's less tempting to make a churro in the middle of the night. And two, well, I'm being realistic with myself. But isn't that a good thing? That's growth, right?
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15: I had gone to school for accounting, and I worked in that computer field for about 13 years. And then I had my first child. I went back to work, and then I was getting ready to have my second child. And they're like, do you want to come back to work? Because we're going to dissolve your department. And I said, absolutely. So I had the second child. Tried to take the first one back to his little daycare. And he's like, no, Mommy, no, don't leave me. And right then, I'm like, oh, my God. I cannot go back to work. And so I ended up going home, and I decided to become a nurse. I just went back to school when they were little, and my husband would watch them. I'd take one class a semester, and it took like 5 years, and finally ended up becoming a nurse, working nights so I could pick them up from school. 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
24: 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I believe that the Lord is continuing to open doors, and we're going to continue to move forward. 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
21: On today's edition of Real Life Radio, Pastor Jack continues with his series now called Disciplines of Life and a message titled The Discipline of Distinction. The Christian walk is full of disciplines, the trials, the setbacks, the hard seasons that God uses to shape our faith from the inside out. And today we learn how to handle the blessings, the success, and the recognition that God may bring without letting it go to our heads. You see, when life is going well, it's easy to start believing in our own headlines. But everything we have, our money, our influence, our energy, that all belongs to the Lord. The discipline of distinction is learning to manage His blessings without forgetting who gave them. So today, Pastor Jack teaches that whatever we hold in our hands belongs to God, whether it's a dollar or a fortune. True distinction isn't gathering blessings for ourselves, but becoming a conduit that God can use to reach others for Christ. So before we jump into the message, I had a chance to sit down with Pastor Jack and talk with him about it. Let's get into that. Pastor Jack, we're talking about the disciplines of distinction, right? And you make the point that distinction is really about stewarding what God puts in our hands, you know, things like wealth and recognition, influence, right? So why do you think that so few of us have any idea how to handle that sort of thing very well at all?
22: I think for one thing, it's a discipline. I mean, when you think of making a distinction to what is before us, that is, frankly, making a judgment, making a call, right? Making a decision. There's some people who just, in the moment of decision, they can't do it. They can't pull the trigger. They can't pick, you know, are they going to go to the Antarctic or to the Arctic for vacation? They just can't pull. So that's one thing, but moving on to the reality of it is, if I happen to have recognition or influence or wealth or time or whatever you and I might have in our custody to be good stewards over, we need to make sure that it's devoted to what God wants us to do. So, example, how do I spend my time and on what? I need to make the distinction between, am I going to be using my money for things that are good versus are they going to wind up into the hands of helping those that do bad? And that's true in all kinds of areas. So it really comes down to distinction, meaning judgment, discipline in the area of discernment. I am making this distinction. I'm going to choose to do the right thing. I'm going to choose to redeem the time. I am going to choose to invest in the kingdom of God. And these are things that we don't often make the right decision about because our desires get all tied up in the mess. We get right. It all jumbled up because we think things like, this is what I want, instead of what right. does God want?
21: The discipline of distinction. Excellent, Pastor Jack. I appreciate you being here today. Let's jump into the message.
0: Tonight, grab your Bibles, of course, like normal in the series, Matthew chapter 28. Put your finger in Matthew chapter 28 and then go way to the left, way to the left. Old Testament, 2 Chronicles 26. 2 Chronicles 26, Matthew chapter 28. In now part 26 of a 31-part series regarding the disciplines of life. Tonight, we're looking at the discipline of distinction. The discipline of distinction, part 26 of our 31-part series tonight, the disciplines of life, Matthew chapter 28. We know it well by now on these Wednesday nights. Jesus had come to speak to his disciples, and he said to them, "All authority has been given to me in heaven and on earth. Go, therefore," that is his command, "and make disciples," that's our job, "of all nations," that's our limit, the world, "baptizing them in the name of the Father and of the Son and of the Holy Spirit." How do we do that? Verse 20, "teaching them to observe all things." That implies, by the way, obedience to what Christ has declared, "that I have commanded you. And behold, I am with you always," Jesus said, "even unto the end of the world." The amazing, awesome ministry of the Holy Spirit that is bringing Jesus to us constantly, even unto the end of the world. The ministry of Christ continues tonight by the power of the Holy Spirit, preaching the everlasting word of God all around the world through you and I. It's amazing, isn't it, that God would choose us to be part of his co-laborers? And then 2 Chronicles 26, verse 16. We'll read just the front end of it, for it is the very nature of the discipline of distinction, and we want to learn from King Uzziah's mistake. It says in chapter 26, verse 16, 2 Chronicles, it says, "But when King Uzziah was strong, his heart was lifted up to his destruction." Two things I want to point out before we dive into this. One is the definition of the word distinction. What does it mean to have the discipline of distinction? Distinction means this: it is a result of having achieved a place or the advancement and acknowledgement of an individual or a group for some excellence or worthy act. Distinction, having achieved something. Distinction for having accomplished some worthy act. It is a... It's fame and notoriety for you or a group, a team, for having achieved something, a status. They have achieved a place. And then the second thing is the background to this verse tonight, 2 Chronicles 26. Let me give you a little bit of background as the chapter. King Uzziah. First of all, King Uzziah was one of Israel's youngest kings. He was brought to the throne at the age of 16. In fact, it says in 2 Chronicles 26, it's "now all the people of Judah took Uzziah, who was 16 years old, and made him king." Uzziah was 16 years old when he became king, and he reigned 52 years in Jerusalem. He did that which was right in the sight of the Lord, so God helped him against the Philistines. And Uzziah built towers in Jerusalem and the corner gate and at the valley gate. And moreover, Uzziah had an army of fighting men who went out to war by companies. That means he had a big, successful army. Now listen to this. Verse 16 says, "But when he was strong, his heart was lifted up to his own destruction." King Uzziah died later on. As he was lifted up, he was judged by God. He was a godly king, but he was judged by God for disobedience. And he died in the judgment of God of leprosy. And in the day that God judged him, it was because he exalted himself. He was very successful. He was a very anointed king. He did tremendous things, but that verse 16 is haunting. It says, but that in the Hebrew word, it is a declaration of an impending contradiction in the pattern of his life. He had started out humbly as a young boy. He was brought up, reigning all those years as king, and God blessed, listen church, everything he put his hand to do, God blessed him, and he was a man of great success. He was a man of distinction. But it says there, and that's the telling sign, but when he was strong, it wasn't that he was strong in God. God had already established that. The word implies that he was strong in himself. He began to be one who believed, as it were, his own propaganda. He began to look at the success of his achievements, and he became strong. What does that mean? He began to think of himself as strong. Well, look at me. Look what I have. Look what I've done. And the Bible says, and his heart was lifted up to his own destruction. So tonight, when we look at the discipline of distinction, we're talking about the ability to rightly steward or to govern or to manage yourself when it comes to what God wants to do in your life. This is critical tonight. This is a very, very powerful discipline because it causes, listen, church, it causes me to speak about things that either A, I don't normally speak about, or B, it could easily be misunderstood. So I need all of you to pay close attention. And I'm prayed up. I'm ready to go. I just pray that my body, my mouth, and brain doesn't get in the way, because we're going to be treading into some pretty touchy territory. Keep this in mind. The discipline of distinction is the discipline of you governing yourself when it comes to what God wants to do in your life, what he wants to achieve in and through your life. Note this. Small opportunities and small responsibilities, if handled rightly in your life, in my life, as a church, will lead to what? Exactly. Larger opportunities. It's God's way. If you are faithful in what? Little. God says, I will make you faithful in more. And I want you to let your imagination run wild a little bit as to what that might mean, because you literally cannot limit what God wants to do in your life. In what area, Pastor Jack, are you talking about? Well, you name it. If you're going to be faithful in serving, God is going to reward your Christian service, guess what? With more service. How does God reward a faithful ministry? With more ministry. If you love 5 people in ministry, God's going to give you 15 to love. If he gives you 15 to love, he's going to give you 50 to love. And on it goes. We cannot limit what God wants to do. But on this topic of being a disciplined person regarding distinction, when we talk about distinction, we're talking about God choosing to elevate your witness in various areas, and therein comes the danger. So as we talk about this study tonight, imagine me coming to your heart and mind through the back door. The Bible says in Galatians chapter 6, verse 7 to 10, it says, do not be deceived. The word actually in the Greek means stop being fooled. God is not mocked, for whatever a man sows, that shall he also reap. For he who sows to his flesh will of the flesh reap corruption. Very common, very plain, we all know that. But he who sows to the Spirit will of the Spirit reap everlasting life. It matters to what or to whom you pay allegiance. And let us not grow weary at doing well, for in due season we shall reap if we do not lose heart. Therefore, as we have opportunity, let us do good to all, especially to those who are the household of faith. We are to be faithful to one another, faithful to the Lord, faithful to the church, faithful to, you name it. As a Christian, we are to be faithful in all of those things that God brings as an opportunity to us. So church, mark it down. Number one, it's this. The discipline of distinction is this. It is the godly stewardship of wealth. It is the godly stewardship of wealth. By wealth, I'm talking about our assets, our possessions, our material goods. You say, Jack, have you read the papers lately? There is no more wealth. Yeah, there is. It may not be the way that you and I are thinking. And by the way, little side note, don't let today's news on Wall Street fool you. oh, look, the market's recovered. Everything's going to be fine. Don't let that fool you. Church, you be anchored to Jesus. You be hanging on to Christ like never before. You need to strengthen and nurture your faith because that is just a momentary blip on the spastic horizon of the world economy. You say, well, you're contradicting yourself. You talk about wealth and then you say that it's all going to be imploding. Yes, listen, when I talk about wealth, I'm talking about our assets, what you and I have, talking about our possessions, talking about our material goods. The poorest person in the world has some form of assets. The poorest person in the world has some form of material good. And listen to this carefully. Far too many Christians are either still impressed and in love with the world's toys, or they're biblically weak regarding the handling of success and power and influence and wealth. Don't misunderstand me tonight.

0: and then they come into money and it changes the way they think. That is a dangerous thing. And that is the discipline of distinction. Distinction is that notoriety. It is that fame. It is that thing whereby God might bless you in life. And if it changes you, and it saddens me to say this actually, that it's too bad, I think, that far too many Christians cannot handle what God may want to give them. See, you hear one thing and think another perhaps. I say this. I would bet that if we were able to truly be people that would say, Lord, all that I have is yours, and I'll use it to the furtherance of your kingdom. I'm wondering if God, in fact, would not give us more opportunity and responsibility to advance the kingdom of God, and on it goes. For what purpose? What is the end of it all? That you might have a gigantic bank book? Nope, then forget it. You're not hearing me right. To have some big house on the hill? Nope, that's not it. You're not hearing me at all. To be a literal conduit of what God brings into your life to send out and to use as an opportunity for others to experience Christ. That's what I'm talking about. You can either be distinguished by amassing it to yourself or by being a conduit. And there's a big difference. The Bible says in Romans 10:13, for whoever calls on the name of the Lord shall be saved. Listen, how then shall they call upon him whom they have not believed? And how shall they believe in whom they have not heard? And how shall they hear without a preacher? Watch. And how shall they preach unless they are sent? There is the sender and there is the goer in getting the word of God out to the world, and it takes all of our wealth, a dollar or $100, it causes us to say, God, this is to your glory. In 1 John chapter 3, listen to this. In 1 John 3:17, it says, for whoever has this world's goods, you possess things, you have wealth, and sees his brother in need and shuts up his heart from him, how does the love of God abide or live in him? My little children, let us not love in word or in tongue, but in deed and in truth. That's sad and funny at the same time. Let's say you and I have the money to buy somebody lunch, and we see a brother or sister hungry, and we go, hey, what's the matter? Man, I'm hungry. Well, go get some food. I don't have any money. Dude, that's a bummer that you don't have any money. That's a real drag. Anyway, we're going to go get something to eat. I'll pray for you. Bye-bye. The Bible says the love of God does not dwell in that person or all those people. That we would see somebody in need and turn away from them? You say, well, yeah, that's terrible. You're right, man. Boy, that verse is powerful. Listen, here's my point. It takes some degree of wealth to get out from behind that area of protection and say, listen, brother, come with us. We'll buy you lunch. That's what I'm talking about tonight.
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0: 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We'd love to see you there in person. It has been so good to be with you today, and I pray you find yourself in the grace and mercy of our Lord Jesus Christ. 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
3: 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So what are those goals that you have set for yourself? Hey, I am Katie Evans, and if you're new here, I like to set goals for myself every single month. Sometimes they're bigger goals, sometimes they're smaller goals, sometimes they're little silly ones, and sometimes they are, you know, something that I can do with others or just for myself. But the point of these goals is to better ourselves every single day. So one of mine, it was a goal last month, and I rolled it over because I wanted to keep it going, make it a real habit, is go to the gym 3 days a week. I got a gym membership at the end of April. I think I did all but 1 week in May. I got there 3 days a week. So far, trekking along on that goal. It definitely does a lot. Going to the gym and actually, you know, not just running and doing a little bit of strength training that I've done at home, but having a wide variety of different resources there. I'm very lucky. You could find many different gym memberships. The YMCA also has one. I almost joined YMCA because they have a pool, but then I decided I'd just go to my friend's house. But yeah, what are some of your goals?
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9: Obedience is disruptive. I gave you some just practical places, the what can we do part that we talk about so much. It was the question they asked in the streets of Jerusalem. It was the question that launched thousands of people being baptized around the Temple Mount. Within stone's throws of where Jesus was crucified, thousands of people are baptized in His name. And the question that launched it is, it said, they were cut to the heart and they said, what can we do?
8: Thank you for listening to Alan Jackson Ministries. We'll be back to the message in just a moment. But first, we want to tell you about Pastor Alan's new book. 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That's 855-577-2255. We're so glad you're here to listen. Today's program will complete the message we began yesterday. Here's Pastor Alan with part two of When Kingdoms Collide, Develop a Strategy.
9: This isn't new stuff. This is the story of the book. You cannot have polite Bible studies and act like you don't hear what's happening outside the windows of the church. That's the worst form of hypocrisy. It's self-absorption. The point of learning the Word of God is so that we can be salt and light. Acts chapter 5 is a good example. The friends that we have in the New Testament, these were the men and women that Jesus recruited and then trained. He left in Acts chapter 1. He returned to heaven, and they begin their assignment in Acts chapter 2 when the Holy Spirit is poured out. Acts chapter 3, there's a miracle, and the city of Jerusalem is stirred. They're stirred to the point that by Acts chapter 4, they've arrested the apostolic leaders, and they said, yeah, we don't like what you're doing. And this is fresh, folks. The emotional impact of Jesus' arrest and trial and crucifixion and resurrection, it's very, very fresh in their lives. And the same people that orchestrated all of that are now threatening Peter and John and saying, if you don't stop this, we'll do the same to you. And they left that scenario and they continued to minister. We read a bit of it in previous sessions. And God begins to move in their lives in a powerful way. And my real message to you, if you don't take anything else away tonight, we're going to have to begin to serve the Lord with a greater boldness than we've ever served. If you think the people leading these days have a boldness and you're celebrating that, we better find a boldness that makes them look timid. We need a courage that exceeds any courage they're demonstrating. We're going to need a willingness to stand in the public square and say, I'm for Jesus. And I'm for biblical values. And I'm for a Judeo-Christian worldview. And I'm not compromising. I'm not angry. I'm not going to be belligerent, but I'm not going away. Well, the apostles find themselves in that place, and there's tremendous jealousy. I made the comment earlier, and I think it's true. It's been so long since the church has lived in the authority we've been given. We haven't made anyone jealous about anything for a long, long time. In fact, we've boasted in the fact that we could just blend in. We've worked really hard to be easily interpreted by the pagans. We don't want our buildings to attract any attention. God, forgive us. Well, by Acts chapter 5 and verse 25, the angel, the crew's been arrested again, put in prison. The angels come and release them and say, go back and finish your sermon. Which I would just point out to you that the angels want me to finish sermons. That is poor exegesis. I repent. So they take their place and they're back on the Temple Mount. That's where we're stepping back in. Someone came and said, look, the men you put in jail are standing in the temple courts teaching the people. The captain went with his officers and brought the apostles. They didn't use force because they feared that the people would stone them. Having brought the apostles, they made them appear before the Sanhedrin to be questioned by the high priest. We gave you strict orders not to teach in this name, he said. Yet you filled Jerusalem with your teaching and are determined to make us guilty of this man's blood. And Peter and the other apostles, it wasn't just one of them, they spoke up together. And they said, we must obey God rather than men. The God of our fathers raised Jesus from the dead. Now, here's just note the tone of this. It is not conciliatory. It's not welcoming. The God of our fathers raised Jesus from the dead, whom you had killed by hanging him on a tree. God exalted him to his own right hand as Prince and Savior that he might give repentance and forgiveness of sins to Israel. We are witnesses of these things, and so is the Holy Spirit whom God has given to those who obey him. It made them so mad. Read the next line. They were furious and wanted to put them to death. Now, they're standing amongst a group of religious people. He's not talking to Pilate and Roman soldiers. He's talking to the leaders. Now, they're the most powerful leaders and the wealthiest leaders. But he said, you killed the Savior. And we're going to obey God, not you. I gave you the rest of the story. It says they called the apostles in and they had them flogged. That's a fancy word. They were beaten with whips. And they ordered them not to speak in the name of Jesus. And they let them go. And they left the Sanhedrin rejoicing because they'd been counted worthy of suffering disgrace for the name. Day after day in the temple courts and from house to house, they never stopped teaching and proclaiming the good news that Jesus is the Messiah. Now that's our Bible, folks. That does not look like the pattern of the church world that I've spent my adult life in. And I'm not calling out, I'm not above it, I probably will, but not in this session. But we haven't been following a biblical model. And there are people in very powerful positions in church hierarchy, some in the National Cathedral, others at the heads of denominations, that are espousing very ungodly ideas, ideas that stand in stark contrast to the simple teachings of the Scripture. And we're going to have to decide. If you're not reading your Bible, I've come to the conclusion that people don't read their Bible because they're living so far away from it, they don't want to be reminded of it. Please don't be one of those people. If you read your Bible and you're convicted, it's not a point of shame. It's an invitation from the Spirit of God to quietly say to the Lord, Lord, I'm sorry. I have installed the kingdom of self and I put it in front of you. And I am sorry for that, Lord. I read this and I see it with a clarity and I want to honor you. Forgive me. You see, if you do that, you open your life to the blessing of God, the power of God, the transformation of God. The myth is that you can live fully engaged in a kingdom of self, and then in a moment of crisis, turn your face to the Lord and go, I'm one of yours. Jesus talked about that. He said, many will come at the judgment and say, Lord, Lord. And he'll say, I'm sorry, I don't know you. And they'll say, well, we've done miracles in your name, and we've done this. And he'll say, no, you have to go. See, as you read your Bible and the Spirit of God makes things relevant to you, and you see and you understand, and wherever there's a discrepancy with your practice and the instruction, just quietly say to the Lord, oh, I'm sorry. I would prefer to honor you. Or if you're not telling the truth, say, Lord, that was really hard for me. I read it, and you know as well as I know, I haven't lived it. Help me. We don't hustle God. You can fool pastor, folks. I'm not that clever. But you don't hustle God. I'll give you three takeaways from that little passage. I put them in your notes. I mean, they're really the life applications to me. First of all, in verse 29, the apostle said, we must obey God rather than men. That's the assignment, folks. We have to obey God. When it's popular or unpopular, I'm for God. I'm going to be Jesus' advocate. And secondly, it says they left rejoicing because they'd been counted worthy of suffering disgrace for the name of Jesus. Rejoicing because they suffered disgrace. Well, they also suffered physically. But what Luke points out in the narrative is that they suffered disgrace. It means they're canceled. They're not going to be invited. They become those people. Are we willing to do that? Are we willing to rejoice because we become those people? We've had a pretty convenient faith and a pretty comfortable faith, and we don't want to go too far. We don't want to be fanatical. And And don't be emotional. And, you know, there's a lot of ways to understand it. And we can see it from many perspectives. So can we just chill? No. I don't want to be lukewarm. I don't want to be halfway in. I'm not looking for the middle of the road. I believe 2020 ended sitting on the fence. I believe God's begun to electrify fences. If you've ever grabbed hold of an electric fence, you will not sit there. And the third statement is, it says they never stopped teaching and proclaiming the good news that Jesus is the Christ. They just wouldn't stop. We're only a little bit away from martyrs beginning. I mean, we're just a short period of time, but they won't stop. We're going to have to think about who we've been and what we've been. You know, I can't help but contrast what I'm watching in Washington today. This is our 47th president, when I watched Mr. Trump when he was the 45th president. I remember what was said when he was elected. I was as surprised as anyone. I wasn't sure what to think or feel or believe. But the general commentary was that he's just not presidential. Just not. I mean, his hair. It's just not presidential. I mean, I heard it from Christians. I heard it ad nauseam. I mean, I heard it everywhere. Well, I have to say, in the intervening years, I'm completely, it's stunning to me the demeanor he's brought. I watched him conduct a roundtable discussion in California with the leaders of Southern California, the mayor of the city and long-term congressional delegates. And it was one of the most phenomenal discussions I've heard, because they were largely his adversaries politically. But he sat at the table with them without anger or hostility and pointed them towards a set of behaviors that would bring the best possible future for the people that were suffering. I thought, I couldn't imagine it being done better. Very presidential. I thought, wow. It's been a long time since I've seen somebody as aware and as prepared and as some outcome oriented, which is really what we elect people to do when they lead us. And my takeaway from that isn't about politics, it's about me and the arena where I live and the people with whom I interact and the places where I engage with people who are leading. Are Christ followers ready to meet the opportunities in front of us and the challenges in front of us with equal effort and determination? Are we willing to be talked about? Are we willing to stand up and say, that's wrong, we can't do that? 95% of federal employees haven't been working full-time in the office, 95%. That's really not a pattern for efficiency. And the list goes on.
8: We'll be right back, but first, a word from Pastor Allen about his new book.
9: Folks, understanding who you are in Christ, the price that was paid to give you status in the kingdom of God, it will write a future for you that is not dependent upon your family of origin, your life circumstance, the expressions of evil that you've had to overcome. In Christ Jesus, we are triumphant both in time and for all eternity. We put this little booklet together. It'll help you. 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
8: 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Now, let's get back to Pastor Alan to wrap up part two of his message called When Kingdoms Collide, Develop a Strategy.
9: So there's a question that follows. That is our primary assignment, to continue to refine our systematic theology and keep working out our belief systems while we huddle in the church. Well, I'm not opposed to those things, but as I understand our assignment, it's to impact our world with the good news of the kingdom of God. Amen. And that message has to be supported with demonstrations of the power of God. We've preferred seminars on whether God still does miracles. We're going to have to grow up. If he's not still engaged in the miracle business, we don't have anything to tell, because conversion is a miracle. Salvation is a miracle. The new birth is the greatest miracle that will ever touch your life. Which leads me to this whole category, and I'm not going to have time to unpack it with you in much detail, but I'm going to hand you the idea. It has to do with disruptive obedience. Or said another way, it's that obedience brings disruption to your life. When you choose to be obedient to God, I believe it's disruptive. It disrupts the kingdom of darkness. I believe it disrupts your kingdom of self. I don't think you can choose obedience unless you're willing to have some disruption. Most of us want to act like we can repent, make major changes, and the people that live with us and work with us would never notice. Just a personal thing. Just a quiet, it's between me and God. I'm going to have a quiet little prayer and tell God, I've been running in the wrong direction, and now I'm going to run in the right direction. But you won't notice. That's insane. If we truly repent, what will come with that is people going, what happened to you? What are you thinking? What has caused you to behave like this? I've known you a long time. Well, it's the shoes. I believe obedience is intended to be disruptive. I don't mean the disruption of your obedience. I mean when you choose to be obedient to God, it will disrupt your life. And I'll give you, in Genesis 12, when God recruits Abram, he didn't say to him, I want you to go to church and take better notes. Abram, I need you to be a part of the youth ministry. Abram, three to thrive, son. You don't even know what that means anymore, do you? Sunday morning, Sunday night, and Wednesday night. No, he said, Abram, I need you to leave your country, your people, and your father's household, and I'll show you later where you're supposed to go. Just load the truck. Don't you know that was a fun conversation with Sarah? Honey, we're moving. Where? Not telling you. It goes on with all the care. God recruits Moses. He said, I've come down to deliver the people. And Moses, yes. And he says, I'm sending you. And Moses has a three-chapter argument. It's disruptive to be obedient to God. God gave Joseph dreams when he's a young boy, and the dreams, the understanding God gave him, put him on a pathway of horrible circumstances. Yes, it ends up in God's place and all sorts, but it's a horror. You wouldn't want anybody to walk that path. When Jesus, this is just Old Testament, when Jesus starts recruiting his followers, he said, follow me. And they left their lives and their businesses Others came to him and said, oh, I'll follow, but I've got some things I knew. He said, no, if you've got things to do, forget it. Obedience is disruptive. I gave you some just practical places, the what can we do part that we talk about so much. It was the question they asked in the streets of Jerusalem. It was the question that launched thousands of people being baptized around the Temple Mount. Within stone's throws of where Jesus was crucified, thousands of people are baptized in his name. And the question that launched it is, it said, they were cut to the heart and they said, what can we do? So I'll give you some things to think about. I want you to, not in this moment, but I want you to invite the Spirit of God to help you evaluate your obedience. You can do it on a scale of 1 to 10. You can do it on a scale of 1 to 100. You can do it on a scale of 1 to 10,000. You do it whatever makes sense for you. But how are you doing with this? Not what you feel or you think, in accordance with what you know of Scripture. One is serving. That's about your time. I can't tell you how many times people say to me, Pastor, I'd love to come to your church, but it's such a long drive. And I think, well, they must live like in Wisconsin. Well, I said, well, where do you live? And they live 30 or 45 minutes away. And I go, well, do you ever drive a half an hour for dinner? Oh, 4 or 5 times a week. Oh. How far will you drive to see your kids play ball or for them to be in a tournament? Or how far do you drive to shop? Time, the best way I know to manage my time is to think, in what way am I serving? In what way do I give time to the Lord? With the understanding that my only expectation is whatever the Lord wants to value, he wants to bring to that in my life. Do I volunteer? Do I help people? How am I serving? Am I being obedient? Am I giving my best? Am I all in? Or am I looking for the minimal daily requirement? I don't want to be overcommitted. Whew! I do. I want to give the Lord my best. One day you'll meet him and he'll extend to you a hand with a nail print in it. You at least want a callus. The second category I brought you has to do with treasure, and that really is around giving. Folks, I don't imagine that we can walk through, I don't know when, I don't have any sense of timing, but I don't think the season in front of us can escape significant economic upheaval. And the only way to secure your future is learning that the Lord is the one that secures us. And the way that lesson is learned is by giving. That's baked in. When God begins to teach the slaves of Egypt how to worship him, it's rooted in a sacrificial system, which means they had to bring animals to sacrifice. It's an agricultural society. So when they bring animals, they are bringing their wealth. And it carries right through the Bible. All the way into the book of Revelation, your giving is an expression of the commitment you have to the Lord. We talk about a tithe, that first tenth that belongs to the Lord. That's the beginning point. For some of us, it's a great lift. Margins are tight. It's a season when our families are young and the margins, I mean, I get that. But for many of us, a tithe is like a tip. 10% tip's not even considered an adequate tip anymore. So it's a substandard tip. And the overwhelming majority of the people that fill churches don't even consider it. No, not doing that. Well, this has very little to do with me. Process it with the Lord. Talk to him. And the third arena is your heart. And I think the evaluation of that has to do with your commitment to holiness. Folks, moral and immoral is not defined by culture or by U.S. aid. It's been defined by Almighty God. And he's not out of date.
10: Who does God say you are? In his new book, Your Identity in Christ,
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3: 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How are those goals going this month? Hey, I am Katie Evans, and if you're new here, well, every month I like to set a couple goals for myself, and I encourage you to as well. What are the goals? They're just to kind of make myself a better version of me. And this month, one of my goals is to take Buttercup on a mile or 30-minute walk, whichever comes first, every single day. Now, it is getting hotter, so it means I gotta get up earlier. So I do. I get up early with the pup. She actually loves it. I do actually feel better getting up earlier. Sometimes I get a power nap in before going to work, but maybe it's a thing about getting older. Just less sleep is needed. But yeah, I say a mile or 30 minutes because sometimes she's at a quick pace and we hit that mile pretty quickly. But most of the time she wants to sniff around in the morning. It's her sniff walk is what I call it. So we get to 30 minutes and it's just under a mile. But we are doing it. I guess it's a goal for both of us, me and Buttercup. But we're doing it and I am loving it. So far, so good. What about you and your goals?
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10: 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And God stepped in, and He changed my life, man. 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
14: March 4th, 1865, the Civil War was nearing its end. The nation was exhausted, divided, and grieving. On that day, President Abraham Lincoln delivered his second inaugural address, just 700 words spoken in about 7 minutes. 41 days later, Lincoln would be assassinated. Yet the words he spoke that day still echo through history. In that brief address, Lincoln referenced God 14 times, spoke of prayer, and quoted scripture repeatedly. He reminded Americans that both sides of the conflict shared a common faith, saying both read the same Bible and pray to the same God, and each invokes his aid against the other. Lincoln understood that political division alone could not explain the nation's crisis. More than 160 years later, America still wrestles with division, truth, and our dependence on God. The question is whether we'll remember the wisdom Lincoln left behind.
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16: You're about to experience something powerful. It's contagious encouragement. I'm Keith Stevens. Welcome to Keep the Faith.
17: I'm Donna Cruz. It's a unique time to celebrate. We're grateful for the freedoms we enjoy, but perhaps we've never been more aware of our role and the work it takes to build a better future. So the songs and stories today are designed to inspire you and give you hope. Here's a taste.
18: Yeah, I realized he was struggling from post-traumatic stress disorder. He's a veteran. And so he says to me one day, why don't you get off at my stop and I'll show you some of my medals. And so I get off the bus and we go up in his little apartment. I mean, it's really small. And he starts pulling out photo albums and shoe boxes. And he's got all these medals from when he, you know, was decorated as a soldier. I mean, this guy's a hero, but no one would ever know it.
19: Jesus.

And it's a privilege to share that and awaken some people from time to time to the fact that, you know what, someone else has done the exact same thing for you, but it's so much better. And let me tell you about Jesus Christ. There ain't

0: One of the most iconic TV game show hosts of all time shares a special story about the American flag that will remind you of what we celebrate. 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
1: The late Wink Martindale with a tribute to freedom.
2: I walked through a country courthouse square, and on a park bench, an old man was sitting there. I said, "Your old courthouse is kind of run down." And he said, "No, it'll do for our little town." I said, "Your flagpole has leaned a bit, and that's a ragged old flag you got hanging on it." He said, "Have a seat." And I sat down. He said, "Is this the first time you've been to our little town?" I said, "Yeah, I think it is." And he said, "Well, I don't like to brag, but you know, we're kind of proud of that ragged old flag."

0: what I love most about America is the freedom that we do have. You know, the freedom to pursue things that you want to pursue, pursue your beliefs.
1: I love all of the people and all of the amazing history that has gone into making America what it is today.
2: It's a safe feeling being here. It's also absolutely beautiful. America's my home.

You see, we got a little hole in that flag there when Washington took it across the Delaware. And it got powder burns the night Francis Scott Key sat watching it writing, "Oh, Say Can You See?" She got cut with a sword at Chancellorsville, and she got cut again at Shiloh Hill. On Flanders Field in World War I, she got a big hole from a Bertha gun. She turned blood red in World War II. She hung limp and low by the time it was through. She was in Korea and Vietnam. She went wherever she was sent by her Uncle Sam.

0: I'm Lieutenant Commander Sam Petit. I'm stationed in Stuttgart, Germany.
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5: 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But you know, she's in good shape for the shape she's in. Because she's been through the fire before. And I believe she can take a whole lot more. We raise her up every morning and we take her down every night. And we never let her touch the ground. And we fold her up right. And you know, on second thought, I do like to brag. Because I'm mighty proud of that ragged old flag.

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1: Hey, I'm Keith Stevens. Influence, that's a big goal and a big task for really famous people. Well, you might be surprised what difference you can make. Tommy Spaulding has a new book called The Gift of Influence, and he shares about a teacher who simply had an idea and acted on it.
2: So these kids come walking in a room 50 minutes away from spring break. The sun's shining, the windows are open, and she just realizes that, you know, as being a seasoned teacher, that Mrs. Lin wasn't going to be teaching any algebra that day. The kids were just bouncing off the walls. And so she tells the students to pull out a piece of paper, and she said, what I want you to do is I want you to think about one kind word, one beautiful word about each and every one of your classmates. And so the students respected her. That's what they did. For 50 minutes, they wrote down all 36 names and wrote one kind word about each and every student. Mrs. Lin, what she did during her spring break is she took 36 blank pieces of paper and she transcribed all 36 great words about each and every one of them. The following Monday, spring break was over. Mrs. Lin hands out those pieces of paper. She never, ever talked about that piece of paper or that exercise ever again. Fast forward 6 years later. It's now the mid to late 1960s. America was at war in Vietnam. There was a draft, and one of her former students was drafted and was killed in the Battle of Da Nang in Vietnam. So she attends the funeral, and all of a sudden, Mark's father walks up to Mrs. Lin and says, are you Mrs. Lin? And she says, yes, I am. She goes, I'm Mark's father. There's something that I want to give to you. So he picks up a camouflage war helmet. Mrs. Lin didn't understand why. And he said, turn it upside down. She turned it upside down, and those rubber bands, elastic bands that hold that war helmet to a soldier's head, was a piece of paper stuck underneath the bands. She pulled out the piece of paper. It was a six-year-old scotch-taped, crumbled, ripped piece of paper. And she opened up that piece of paper, and it was her handwriting with the name Mark at the top, with 36 beautiful words about him. Mark's father says, Mrs. Lin, when my son was found last week in Vietnam, that piece of paper was stuck under his helmet. You had a huge influence on my son's life.

When you forgive someone, you release them, and you also release God to touch their heart and to break them to the point where if they were truly wrong, they'll come back and apologize. If you forgive that person and you were wrong, then you release God to come in and heal your heart to strengthen you to apologize. So either way, it's a win-win situation as long as you actually forgive.

0: This is Keep the Faith.
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3: You know, when you spend your whole life indoors, you live in a fake world. I mean, the sounds are fake. It's, you know, technology and the HVAC and the surfaces are fake. You know, it's the plastic table and the faux leather chair. It actually numbs your soul. I was turning to caffeine and chocolate and, I'll be honest, nicotine to try and get me through the day, to like prop me up. And I'm like, whoa, what is going on with my soul? And part of it was, I'm not taking advantage of the things that God wants for each of us so that we can be healthy, so that we can be well. Think of what you want to do on vacation. Think of how you spend your free time. So let's say you get a week off, you know, this summer and you have a chance. People go to their cabin or they go to the beach or they, you know, they want to go see Paris. We go outdoors. We go into places of beauty because that restores the soul. God created our souls to flourish in the created world he made. And when we get there, you know, when you get to the park and you get a long walk or you get out in the early morning and you take a run, you feel better because nature restores, nature heals.

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5: I'm Brandy Lene on Keep the Faith with an encouraging thought from Dwight Eisenhower. 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Else, like a flower cut from its life-giving roots, it will wither and die.

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3: A few years ago, I was doing a lot of stuff, living a way that really isn't right, and I was going to go to a rehab for about a year, and I just couldn't take it. Like, I couldn't do it, and I pretty much told the place that I wasn't going to deal with them. I wasn't going to be a part of, like, what they wanted, and so on and so forth. They dropped me off at a Walmart, and I remember just literally spending all day screaming and cursing and yelling and being so frustrated with just the whole situation because I didn't want to give up my freedom and my life and things like that. And at the end of the night, it was getting dark and cold, and my phone was dying, and I didn't have anyone to call, and no one would come get me. And I remember calling my friend Chris O'Rourke. He was praying with me on the phone, and, like, I just remember him praying. It was the first time I got quiet all day. And that literally just unfolded the process of what came out to be me being able to go back to the place. I spent the year there, and it began to just literally start a change in my life.

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2: March 4th, 1865. The Civil War was nearing its end. The nation was exhausted, divided, and grieving. On that day, President Abraham Lincoln delivered his second inaugural address, just 700 words spoken in about 7 minutes. 41 days later, Lincoln would be assassinated. Yet the words he spoke that day still echo through history. In that brief address, Lincoln referenced God 14 times, spoke of prayer, and quoted scripture repeatedly. He reminded Americans that both sides of the conflict shared a common faith, saying both read the same Bible and pray to the same God, and each invokes his aid against the other. Lincoln understood that political division alone could not explain the nation's crisis. More than 160 years later, America still wrestles with division, truth, and our dependence on God. The question is whether we'll remember the wisdom Lincoln left behind.
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5: Jesus showed us the way to exaltation isn't through pride and self-centeredness, but through humility. What does that mean to us in our modern world? 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To introduce the conclusion of his message, Going Up by Going Down, here's David.
6: And thank you so much for joining us. This passage of scripture that we're studying in Philippians is often considered one of the great doctrinal passages of the Bible, the kenosis passage. It is the self-emptying of Christ. But the interesting thing about it is you see it in the context of Philippians. It was not meant primarily to teach theology. For the key to this passage, after having looked at it and studied it and understood it, is this phrase: let this mind be in you, which was also in Christ Jesus. In other words, as you see what Jesus did, let this be your attitude of life. We'll talk about it here on Turning Point as we open our Bibles together to the second chapter of Philippians. On this Friday edition of Turning Point, I'd like to remind you of the importance of getting to church on the weekend. I hope this is part of your pattern. So easy to become lazy, and I think more so in the summertime than in the rest of the year. So just make it your purpose, your determination. I will be there. No matter what's going on, I will put myself in the building. I will be in the church service. I will be there. I will take the time to plan. I will be resolute. I will be in church. I can't tell you how important that is, and I hope you'll take my word for it and begin this week going back to church if you haven't been there. Make this your purpose and your practice. So today we talk about what it means to humble ourselves, and we've called this message Going Up by Going Down. Philippians chapter 2, 5 through 11 is the text, and let's get started. We read in Philippians chapter 2, verses 9 through 11, that he didn't come on a one-way tour. He came on a round trip. It says that, therefore God has highly exalted him and given him the name which is above every name. And at the name of Jesus, every knee should bow, and those in heaven and those in earth and those under the earth, and that every tongue should confess that Jesus Christ is Lord to the glory of God the Father. Amen. The passage here tells us that the one who came down went back up. And when did that happen? The scripture says, after the 40 days, he was outside on a hillside. And at the end of 40 days, we are told, Acts chapter 1, verses 9 through 11. And when he had spoken these things while they watched, he was, what's it say, taken up. And a cloud received him out of their sight. And while they looked steadfastly toward heaven as he went up, behold, two men stood by them in white apparel, who also said, Men of Galilee, why do you stand gazing up into heaven? This same Jesus who was taken up into heaven will so come in like manner as you saw him go into heaven. Now, let me just throw in something free here. This isn't going to cost you a thing. This is absolutely free. Sometimes people say that the ascension was the imagination of the disciples who wanted some closure to the life of Christ while he was on this earth. So they came up with this metaphor of Jesus going back to heaven. I mean, I've read that. There are more crazy books out about the Christian faith than there ever been published in my lifetime. And you cannot believe what some people write. And the worst thing about it is there are people out there who believe it. It takes more faith to believe what they're writing than it does if they just believe the Bible. Listen to me. Jesus didn't just sort of metaphorically disappear. Let me tell you how I know. Luke's record is an eyewitness account of the ascension of our Lord into heaven. In fact, Luke employs five different terms for sight. To assure the historicity of this event, we are told that the disciples watched that he was taken up out of their sight, that they looked steadfastly toward heaven as he went up, that the angels asked them why they were gazing into heaven, and that they were told that the same Jesus would return to the earth as they saw him go. They watched their sight, they looked steadfastly, they gazed, and they saw. Now, how can you get around that? That wasn't some dream. That was an actual event. When Jesus completed the 40 days, he went back to heaven. That was the beginning of his exaltation. Where is Jesus today, class? He's at the right hand of the Father, making intercession for you and me. Amen. But the exaltation isn't over. Oh, no. The exaltation is just started. And in a short time, we believe that Jesus Christ will be exalted, and that every knee will bow, and every tongue will confess that he is Lord to the glory of the Father. Everything above heaven, all of the angels and all of the people who've been raptured already, everything on earth, all of the living saints, everything under the earth, all of the devils and all of those who are in hell, all of them will one day bow their knee before him and say, he is Lord to the glory of God the Father. And as someone said, you can either bow now or bow later. His exaltation. Now, as you can tell, I'm pretty steamed up about this passage because it is one of the great truths of the Word of God. But I don't want to come down off this mountain too fast. I just want to tell you this. As I said at the beginning, this was not written so that we would have a great doctrinal summary of the life of Christ. That was not the purpose. Some of you say, Pastor Jeremiah, I love this paradox, but what in the world does it have to do with me? How do I get my arms around this? What do I do? In order to answer this question, we have to go back to the first few verses of the book of Philippians, chapter 2. In essence, we have to read this passage backwards, if you will allow me to do it. The Hebrews did it. Let me do it, all right? We're going to read this passage a little bit backwards. We're going to start by saying, because the Bible teaches that the way up is the way down, and the way to exaltation is through humility, and that Jesus demonstrated that when he came to this earth and went back to heaven. What that means to us is found in the introduction to this passage. So go back with me to the fifth verse of the second chapter and notice that if we get our arms around this, it will create a whole new reality for us. Listen, let this mind be in you, which was also in Christ Jesus. Paul, what are you talking about? What mind? Paul says to the Philippian believers, here's what I want you to do. I want you to have the same attitude that Jesus had. Let this mind be in you, which was also in Christ Jesus. And notice that at the end of verse 5, there's no period. Let this mind be in you, which was also in Christ Jesus, who, being in the form of God, and then all that passage we just looked at. Here's what Paul is saying to the Philippians. If you understand what Jesus did, it creates a whole new reality for you. It changes everything. You can never be the same. In this verse, we're talking about a new perspective. He's telling us that we are to adopt the reality of Christ as the ultimate reality of life. Life is not about me. Whoa! What a jolt! That's a head-on collision for some of you. Say it with me. It'll be good for you. It will clean out a lot of stuff. Life is not about me. Life is not about my stuff. It's not about my desires. It's not about my purposes. It's not about my wants. When Jesus came to this earth, he came for us. He left everything for us. And now Paul is saying to us, you need to understand that's your reality as well. As a follower of Christ, you can no longer live for yourself. You live for him, and because of that, you live for others. The first paradox creates a new reality. And it's so different than the reality of life until Christ comes. Isn't that true? I mean, I know some pretty selfless people who aren't Christians, but it's just a little short blip on their chart, and then they go back to being their selfish selves. What Jesus wants is he wants to come and live within us and create within us the same kind of selflessness that he demonstrated when he left heaven to come down here for us. Creates a new reality. Now, that's sort of a general concept, but now we're going to get a little more specific as we read backwards. In verse 3, we read, therefore, he says, let nothing be done through selfish ambition or conceit. But in lowliness of mind, let each esteem others better than himself. Let each of you look out not for his own interests, but also for the interests of others. And then let this mind be in you, which was also in Christ Jesus. What is Paul saying? He's saying this new reality you have because you're a Christ follower and Christ is being formed in you, it changes some of your responsibilities. He is saying that because this is true, we can never be the same again in our attitude and our approach to life. Here's a writing that I found from an old evangelist by the name of Paul S. Reese. Really powerful. Listen to it. The occasion and meaning of this eloquent outburst is simple and clear. Don't forget, cries Paul, that in all of this wide universe and in all the dim reaches of history, there has never been such a demonstration of self-effacing humility as when the Son of God in sheer grace descended to this planet. Remember that never, never in a million years would he have done it if he were the kind of deity who looks only to his own interests and closes his eyes to the interests of others. You must remember, said Paul Reese, my brethren, that through your union with Christ in living redemptive experience, this principle and this passion by which he was moved must become the principle and passion that moves you. We are going to be challenged as never before to be people of Christ. We're going to be challenged as we've never had been before to make Jesus Christ first in our life, to make others important in our lives. It is going to be very challenging to us in these days that are before us to grab hold of this truth and catch the Spirit of Christ. And you know what? I'm excited about it because never before have we ever had such an opportunity to show the difference of Christ in a self-motivated, self-driven world. If we become like Christ, like this passage, we will stick out like we never have before. What a great opportunity God has given us. And then here's the third thing. Creates a new reality, creates a new responsibility, and then it creates new relationships. And this is kind of interesting to me because in verse 2, we read these words, fulfill my joy by being like-minded, having the same love, being of one accord, and of one mind. Now, let me just ask a question, class. Suppose I came to you in a contemporary way. I said, here's what I want you to do. Are you ready? I want you to be like-minded. I want you to start having the same love. I want you to be of one accord. Literally, I want you to be of one mind. What would you think I knew about you because I was telling you that? You weren't getting along with each other.
7: right? You were having disunity. And guess what? If you read the book of Philippians, that was one of the problems they had in the church. There was disunity in the church. In the first chapter, Paul says that when he went to prison for preaching the gospel, some of the people in the church started to preach out of contention, out of ambition, causing stress within the body. Over in the second chapter, he says to them, do all things without complaining and murmuring. Come on, folks. If you really want to know what's going on, I'm going to tell you. In chapter 4, we discover, and ladies, don't be mad at me, that there were two women in the church who were fussing with each other. And it was tearing the church apart. Notice chapter 4, verse 2. I implore Euodia and Syntyche to be of the same mind in the Lord. Girls, stop fussing. Somebody said Syntyche is soon touchy. She was touchy. They weren't getting along. They were fighting. And I think Paul constructed this whole thing to give them an illustration about unity and why disputes and quarrels in the church are absolutely off base and they're totally just off the radar chart. Ray Stedman says, we must never forget that this passage is set against the backdrop of two quarreling ladies in the church in Philippi. That quarrel was threatening to destroy the unity of the whole church. Then he wrote, wherever there is contentiousness, it is a revelation of the presence of pride. Pride in a single individual life, in a family, a church, a government, a whole nation, always destroys and divides and sets one person against another and perpetuates conflict and breaks up marriages and partnerships and unions of every sort. Now listen again to verse 2. Fulfill my joy, said Paul, and be like-minded. Have the same love. Be of one accord, of one mind. And use Jesus Christ and what he did to self-sacrifice himself as an illustration of how you do that. So the way up, where is the class? The way down. Now, before we close our Bibles, I just want to ask this question, because this is the key to the whole deal. I guess I'm supposed to be more humble, right? So how do I do that? Well, as soon as you figure it out and you start telling people about it, you've lost it, right? Let me tell you how I became humble. It's over. There's a story about a pastor in England who felt that he needed to become more humble. And he went to see one of his pastor brothers and he said, what could I do to be more humble? And the pastor said, well, let me just give you an exercise. He said, I want you to make a sandwich board, like the ones you wear over your neck with a sign in front and a sign in back. On the front put, I am a fool for Christ's sake. On the back put, whose fool are you? Walk around England for 3 days and see if God doesn't help you do it. So he did it. He put the signs on. He walked around England. Everybody ridiculed him. He was the joke of the whole city. And man, he was being humiliated. When he got back home and he took off the signs, he said he thought to himself, I bet there's not another preacher in this whole town who'll do what I just did. What happened? He lost it. Isn't that the way we are? Humility is such an evasive thing. We think we're humble. So I want to help you understand what I've been learning. And I think as we close our Bibles today and we try to wrap our hearts around this truth, maybe we can carry this away and it will do us some good this week. Phillips Brooks wrote these words.

0: 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You just need to turn your heart to Air One.
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2: I'm going to heaven, but to be godly and to be Christ-like, it's a long life journey, is it not? We will never fully be there until we are changed into the likeness of Christ. But on our way, we're to be developing this. And how do we do that? Not by sitting around telling everybody how bad you are. They already know that. But by focusing your attention on who He is, learning to know Him and to grow in Him and to love Him. And the more you know Him and love Him and get into who He is, the more perspective you'll have on your own life. And it won't strip you of your confidence. It will just help you to understand that your confidence is in Him and not in yourself. Here's another way to say it, and I've said this before. Humility is not thinking less of yourself. It's just thinking of yourself less and thinking of Him more. One evening, the great conductor Arturo Toscanini was conducting Beethoven's Ninth Symphony. It was a brilliant performance. And at the end of the performance, the audience went absolutely nuts. They clapped and whistled and stamped their feet and totally caught up in the greatness of the performance. You couldn't get them to quit. As Toscanini stood there, he bowed and he bowed and he bowed, and then he began to notice the orchestra and acknowledge them. And finally, when the ovation had ceased, Toscanini turned around and looked intently at his musicians. He was so overcome with emotion. He was out of control, and he whispered. He said, gentlemen, and the orchestra leaned forward to hear him. And in a fiercely enunciated whisper, Toscanini said, gentlemen, I am nothing. And that was an extraordinary admission, because Toscanini was blessed with an enormous ego. And then he added, gentlemen, you are nothing. They had heard that already at rehearsal the same day. But then he stopped and stood up straight and he said, but Beethoven, he is everything. He is everything. He is everything. And when you see him as a believer without being false, you realize, I'm nothing. We're nothing. But he's everything. Amen. He's everything. He is all in all. And in him, we can have confidence and still have humility. Because our confidence is not in ourselves, but it is in the one who wrote the score, who wrote the charts, who gave us the song, who put the melody in our hearts and started us singing when we accepted him as our Savior. I am nothing. We are nothing. But Jesus is everything. And that, my friends, is the new reality of the Christian life. That's why it took a paradox to understand it. Say with me again, the way up is the way down. Humble yourself before the Lord, and He will lift you up. Did you know that you have to understand and believe at least a little bit of this to become a Christian? Did you know that? You can't become a Christian unless you believe this. You say, what do you mean? The Bible says you become a Christian by confessing your sin. Who wants to do that? When you confess your sin, you say, I have failed. I have failed to live a perfect life. I have failed to stand up for the truths that even I believe. I have sinned. Do you know why most men have a hard time coming to Christ in their adult life? Because they have been taught their whole life that you get what you get when you work hard for it, and there's nothing free. If it's free, there's probably something wrong with it. And then here comes this upside down faith, this religion, this Christ.

0: And he says, no, I don't want any of your good works because you haven't got anything. In fact, the Bible says our good works are like filthy rags in the sight of God. Well, Lord God, what do you want? I just want you to humble yourself and ask for forgiveness. That's all I want. I've already paid the penalty for your sin. I've already covered all the bills. You don't have to worry about that. But if you're going to become a Christian, you have to acknowledge that you need Christ as your Savior. You have to humble yourself and invite Christ to come in. You know what the Bible says? The Bible says you have to humble yourself and become as a little child. You talk to a guy who's in the executive suite and you say to him, you want to be a Christian? Let me tell you how to be a Christian. You have to become like a little child and humble yourself before God. But here's the good news, men. The way up is the way down. Once you do that, once you come and give your heart to Christ and ask him to forgive your sin, it just keeps getting better and better from that moment on. If you want the better and better and you're not willing to humble yourself, you can't have it. It's not available like that. But if you come and ask Christ into your life and you ask him to forgive your sin, he will take you at your word. He will cover your sin and he will lift you up. And the road from that moment on is a glorious road in harmony and fellowship with the holy God. Is there any reason why you wouldn't want to do that today? Oh, you say, Pastor, my friends are here. Whoops, got you. Why wouldn't you do it with your friends here? I'm too proud. You got to humble yourself. You got to forget about everything else. It's not about you. It's not about your friends. It's about him. And when you get that, you've taken the first step toward faith in Christ. Amen.
1: Amen. Well, that brings us to the end of this particular message. 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

0: After a long and intense journey through the book of Genesis, the Bible bus is headed to the New Testament. Welcome to Through the Bible. I'm Steve Schwetz. And in our study, we're going to hear Dr. J. Vernon McGee introduce us to the Gospel of Matthew, a book that he felt makes a profound impact on a person's life. Here are a few of his thoughts on that.
1: This is a good place for you to begin going through the Bible with us. It'll be an experience that'll be life-transforming. It will revolutionize your own lifestyle and also your home and maybe your church. That's what's happening in the study of the Word of God. We invite you, first of all, of course, to listen to the program. And the second thing, which actually ought to be number one, is to read the scripture that we are going to study. Read it beforehand, and it'll make it very meaningful to you. Also, we urge you to get notes and outlines, which we provide.
0: 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Now, before we turn to our study, one more thing. Reading letters from listeners is a tradition Dr. McGee began on Through the Bible back a long time ago at the beginning of the ministry, and it's one that we love to continue today. And it's such a joy to see how God uses His Word as we commit to studying it together. And to give you just a taste of what I'm talking about, here are a few notes from our fellow Bible bus passengers. The first, this is an email from a listener in the U.S. who didn't leave their name but shared this. I boarded the Bible bus back in 1996 when I first got saved. I climbed back aboard for this latest trip during the Gospel of John, and I'm excited about this new cycle as well. My 8-year-old son rides along with me, although I'm not always sure how much he understands, but the other day he reminded me about a letter from a listener in Afghanistan who asked to be accepted in the Through the Bible bus family and wants to become a Christian. Apparently my son is paying attention. He and I have been praying for this listener ever since. Thank you for your ministry and all that you do to get God's Word to as many people as possible. Well, we certainly love hearing when Through the Bible becomes a family journey, don't we? Now, here's a note. This is from Sandra. I have been blessed by catching a daily ride on the Bible bus. I have strengthened my faith through Dr. McGee's lessons. He keeps his listeners wanting more insights into God's Word every day. My prayer is that the Word of God is sown in the hearts of all who listen and share how much they are uplifted by His ministry. Peace and love to you all in the Lord. Well, let's join Sandra in that prayer. Heavenly Father, thank you for the way that your word is changing lives across generations, across nations, and across languages. Thank you for families who study together and for faith that's grown stronger each day. As we open the scriptures now, Lord, plant your word deep into our hearts and draw us closer to you. In Jesus' name, amen. Now we're off to the book of Matthew on Through the Bible with Dr. J. Vernon McGee.
1: Now, as we come today to the Gospel of Matthew, I'd like to bridge the gap first between the Old Testament and the New Testament, because in order to appreciate and have a right understanding of the New Testament, it's almost essential to know something about this period of approximately 400 years. You see, after Malachi had spoken, heaven went silent. Station G-O-D went off the air, and there was no broadcasting for 400 years until one day the angel of the Lord broke in upon the time of prayer when there was a priest. by the name of Zacharias standing at the altar in Jerusalem. He gave the announcement of the birth of John the Baptist, who's to be the forerunner of the Lord Jesus. And we'll see how important John the Baptist is in this gospel that's before us, which is Matthew, of course. We find that a great deal, though, took place in this interval of 400 years. Though it's silent as far as the scripture is concerned, yet it was during this period that, in one sense, it's the most thrilling and exciting period in the history of these people who have undergone a great deal. But during this period, it was indeed terrific and tragic in many ways. Now, world history had made tremendous strides in the interval between the Old and New Testament. And the internal condition of Judah and the tribes experienced a radical transformation, a new culture. Different institutions and unfamiliar organizations arose in this period, which appear in the New Testament. The Old Testament closed with the Medo-Persian Empire being the dominant power. Egypt was still a power to be reckoned with in world politics. And during the interval between the Testaments, both faded from the scene as outstanding nations. World power shifted from the East to the West, from the Orient to the Occident, from Asia to Europe, and from Medo-Persia to Greece. When the New Testament opens, a new power, Rome, is the world ruler. And a consideration, I think, of some of these important dates ought to give us a bird's-eye view of this great transition period. Now, I do not want to bore you, but these are things that we need to know and need to have before us. For instance, if you go back to 480 B.C., Xerxes the Persian was victorious against the Greeks at Thermopylae, but he was defeated at the Battle of Salamis. At least a storm defeated him. And this was the last bid of the East for world dominion. And in 333 B.C., out of the West, there came that goat, that Daniel records in the 8th chapter, Alexander the Great, the goat with the great horn. And he led the united Greek forces to victory over the Persians at Issus. Then in 332, Alexander the Great visited Jerusalem. He was shown the prophecy of Daniel, which spoke of him. And he spared Jerusalem, which was probably one of the few cities that he ever spared. And then in 323 B.C., Alexander died way over in Persia. Apparently, he intended to move the seat of his empire there. And the world empire, both east and west, was divided among his four generals. Now, Judea was the next to Egypt by Ptolemy Soter in 320 B.C. Seleucus, who founded the kingdom of the Seleucidae, which is Syria, he attempted to take Judea over. And that became the battleground between Syria and Egypt. And this little country became a buffer state. It was very much like the old-fashioned rub board that many of you remember your mother used in a number two tub. And up and down and up and down she'd rub the clothes. Well, that's the way that these two nations went up and down the little land of Judea. Antiochus the Great, he took Jerusalem in 203 B.C., and Judea passed under the influence of Syria. And then it was in 170 B.C. that Antiochus, however you pronounce this, Epimenes, he took Jerusalem and defiled the temple. And he'd been mentioned by Daniel as the little horn in Daniel 8:9. He's been called the Nero of Jewish history. And then in 166 B.C., Mattathias, the priest of Judea, he raised a revolt against Syria. And this is the beginning of the Maccabean period. I do not think that the nation Israel have ever suffered more than during this era. And never were they more heroic than during this interval. And Judas Maccabeus, and that means the hammer, he was the leader who organized the revolt. And then in 63 B.C., Pompey, the Roman, took Jerusalem, and This people passed under the rulership of this new world power, where they were at the time of the birth of the Lord Jesus and all the way through the New Testament period. 40 B.C., the Roman Senate appointed Herod to be king of Judea, and never has there been a family and a man that's been more wicked than this. You can talk about the Mafia all you want to, or the Cosa Nova, or whatever it is, but this family would exceed them all. 37 B.C., Herod took Jerusalem, and he slew Antigonus, the last of the Maccabean king priests. And then in 31 B.C., Caesar Augustus became emperor of Rome, and 19 B.C. was the rebuilding of the Herodian temple. Never was completed. It was going on quite a while when our Lord was born. And then in 4 B.C., the Lord Jesus was born in Bethlehem. Now, that more or less dates that period for us, but during that time, there arose among these people certain parties that you find mentioned in the New Testament, never even heard of them in the Old Testament. Let me mention several of them. The Pharisees, they were the dominant party. They arose to defend the Jewish way of life against all foreign influences. They were strict legalists. They believed in the Old Testament. And they were nationalists in politics. They wanted to restore the kingdom to the line of David. So that what you have is a religio-political party. They were what we'd call fundamental in the faith, theologically. They were way to the right as far as politics is concerned. And then you have the Sadducees. They were made up of the wealthy and the socially minded who wanted to get rid of tradition. The crumbs still fall from the rich man's table, by the way. And they are willing to give the crumbs, but they don't give their wealth, that is for sure. The Sadducees, they were liberal in their theology. They rejected the supernatural. They were opposed to the Pharisees. And the Sadducees were closely akin to the Greek Epicureans. That is, the Epicureans believed to eat, drink, and be merry, for tomorrow you die. They were the opposite of Stoics, and we have, I think, maybe a wrong idea of them. They were attempting to attain, really, the good life, and the way to overcome this body of ours was to give it unbridled rein. And a great many people think that's the answer today. They tried it then, didn't work. The third group I'd mention are the scribes. They were a group of professional expounders of the law, which stemmed from the days of Ezra. They became hair splitters. They were more concerned with the letter of the law than with the spirit of the law. When old Herod called in the scribes, asking where Jesus was born, they knew the letter of the law. They knew it was in Bethlehem, but you would have thought they had hitchhiked a ride on the back of the camels and gone down to Bethlehem to see him, but they weren't interested. It was the letter of the law. May I say, I don't think anyone who listens to this program would say that I am opposed to studying the Word of God. But friend, there is a danger of just wanting the information and the knowledge and not translating it into shoe leather and letting it become part of our life. Now, Bible knowledge, and it's limited, as we saw in our guidelines to the study of Scripture. You can only learn certain basic facts. The Spirit of God has to be the teacher. But you can learn these facts and know all about the Antichrist and the beasts, and you can know about a great many things about predestination and free will and election. You can know those things theologically without actually these things getting possession of your heart. Now, the scribes come in that category. And personally, I feel like sometime today that the most hard-hearted people I meet are cold-blooded fundamentalists that apparently would be willing to rip you apart just in order to maintain some little point. The important thing is to know the Word of God. That's a laudable attainment. The thing is not to have it for our own benefit, but to pass on to others and to translate it into shoe leather. Now, the fourth group are the Herodians, and they were strictly a party in the days of the Lord Jesus as political opportunists. In other words, they sought to maintain the Herods on the throne. They wanted their party in power, and that's the reason they went after Herod, since he was in power. Now, there was, during this period, a time of great literary activity. The Old Testament was translated into Greek in Alexandria in Egypt during this period, 285 to 247 B.C. And it was made by six members from each of the 12 tribes, and that's where it got the name of Septuagint. And this was used. Paul used it, and our Lord apparently quoted from it. The Apocrypha of the Old Testament was written in this era. There are 14 books. They bear no marks of inspiration. I've listed them in my briefing the Bible. And there are two books they feel like should belong to the Old Testament. When I say they, I mean there are many good men feel like they should. That's the book of Enoch and the Psalter of Solomon. But again, these are two books that there'd be some real question about. Now, there is a period, therefore, that's marked by the silence of God, and God was preparing the world for the coming of Christ. And the four Gospels are directed to the four major groups in the world of that day. The Gospel of Matthew, it was written to the nation Israel. It was written in Hebrew first, and it was written primarily then for the religious man. The Gospel of Mark, we're going to see, was directed to the Roman. He was the man of action. He believed that government, law and order, was the way you could control the world. And a great many feel that that's the way it should be done today. Well, there must be law and order. But the Romans soon learned you couldn't rule the world like that. And the world needed to hear about one who also believed in law and order, but he also believed in the forgiveness of sins and the grace and the mercy of God. And that was none other than the Gospel of Mark, written about our Lord, presenting him to the Romans. The Gospel of Luke was written to the Greek, to the thinking man. And we'll see that when we get to it. And the Gospel of John, written actually for believers directly, but indirectly for the Orient, where there was the mysterious millions of the Orient, all crying out in that day for a deliverance, and are still crying out, for the world today needs a deliverer. The religious man needs Christ and not religion. The man of power, as the Roman was, he needs a Savior who has power to save him. And the thinking man needs one who can meet all of his mental and spiritual needs. And certainly that great Orient with the wretched man, he needs to know about a Savior, not only save him, but build him up and bring him to a place where he can live for God. That gives you a bird's eye view of the Gospels, and I felt like it is worthwhile to take all this time for that. Now, I would like to get our foot in the door of the Gospel of Matthew. As we said, the Gospel of Matthew, written by, actually, a publican, and he was one that the Lord Jesus had put his hand upon in a very definite way. He was his follower, his apostle. This man wrote, apparently in Hebrew. Papias says that. Eusebius confirms it. And other of the apostolic fathers, they all agree that it was written originally by Matthew in Hebrew for the nation Israel, a religious people. And I don't have time to give the background of that, but God had prepared them, this whole nation, for the coming of Christ into the world. And he came of that. Salvation is of the Jews, the Lord Jesus said. And it was a great German historian said that God prepared the Savior to come out of Israel, salvation to come from them, and he prepared the heathen for salvation because they certainly needed it. The world needs it. Now you will find that this is a book that is remarkable, and the reason I consider it such a key book, it swings back in the Old Testament, gathers up more Old Testament prophecies, which you would expect it to do, than any other book, and it moves farther into the New Testament than any other gospel moves. For instance, no other gospel writer, that is Mark, Luke, or John, mention the church by name, but Matthew does. He's the one who gives the word of our Lord, on this rock I will build my church. And we find that even Renan, the French skeptic, he said of this gospel that it's the most important book in Christendom, the most important that's ever been written. That's a remarkable statement coming from him. Now, this converted publican was the choice of the Spirit of God to give this gospel primarily to these people. Now, this gospel presents the program of God. The kingdom of heaven is an expression which is actually peculiar to this gospel. It occurs 32 times, and the word kingdom occurs 50 times. And friends, a proper understanding of the phrase kingdom of heaven is essential to any interpretation of this gospel and of the Bible. And may I make this statement right now, and I do make it categorically and dogmatically, the kingdom and the church are not the same. They're not synonymous. And the church is in the kingdom. But after all, there's all the difference in the world. Los Angeles is in California. But Los Angeles is not California. And if you disagree with that, ask people from San Francisco. And California is not the United States, but it's in the United States. Now, I know the Chamber of Commerce thinks it's the United States, but it's not. It's only 1/50th, by the way. So that the church is in the kingdom, but the kingdom of heaven, simply stated, and we'll see it when we get to it, is the reign of the heavens over the earth. And now, I know the theologians have really clouded the atmosphere, and they certainly have made this a very complicated thing, but poor preachers like I am have to come up with a simple explanation, and that's it. It's the reign of the heavens over the earth. Now, that's the great theme of this gospel here, for the one who is going to establish that kingdom on the earth is the Lord Jesus. That kingdom is all important. And the three major discourses that you have in the Gospel of Matthew all concern the kingdom. You have the Sermon on the Mount, so-called. That's the law of the kingdom. And I think only a partial list of what'll be enforced in that day. Then the mystery parables in Matthew 13 concern the kingdom. In fact, that's what our Lord said. The kingdom of heaven is like a sower and like a mustard seed and so on and so forth. And then you have the great Olivet discourse, and it looks forward to the establishment of the kingdom here upon this earth. This is very important to see. Now, we're not going to talk today about the kingdom of heaven. We don't have time to tell the truth. But you're going to find that in this gospel, I have a different division than this, but you have the person of the king, the preparation of the king, the propaganda of the king, the program of the king, the passion of the king, and the power of the king. It's all in this gospel. I'll follow, however, a little different division, and we'll talk to you about that next time as we get underway in this very marvelous gospel of Matthew. Until then, may God richly bless you, my beloved.
0: In our next study, we're going to look at the genealogy of Jesus. Dr. McGee often reminds us that genealogies may seem boring at first glance, but they're really vitally important. In fact, he says the entire New Testament rests on the accuracy of this genealogy. So as we travel through his word together, we're going to discover why every name matters, and we'll spotlight four names that stand out like neon lights. 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I'm Steve Schwetz, and I'm going to meet you back here next time as the Bible bus rolls along.

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7: March 4th, 1865. The Civil War was nearing its end. The nation was exhausted, divided, and grieving. On that day, President Abraham Lincoln delivered his second inaugural address, just 700 words spoken in about 7 minutes. 41 days later, Lincoln would be assassinated. Yet the words he spoke that day still echo through history. In that brief address, Lincoln referenced God 14 times, spoke of prayer, and quoted scripture repeatedly. He reminded Americans that both sides of the conflict shared a common faith, saying both read the same Bible and pray to the same God, and each invokes his aid against the other. Lincoln understood that political division alone could not explain the nation's crisis. More than 160 years later, America still wrestles with division, truth, and our dependence on God. The question is whether we'll remember the wisdom Lincoln left behind.
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9: Israel is going to be saved, but before the day of their salvation comes, there's going to come this terrible day when they line up with the wrong ruler, the wrong one. And you know what's so sad about it is they're going to have such great hope and such great anticipation and such great expectation and such great confidence as this is the guy and this is it, see? It isn't. And who they think is a shepherd is none other than one who's going to devour them down to the very hoof.
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11: Who is the most evil man of all time? Maybe one of the Roman emperors like Nero? Or someone more recent like Joseph Stalin, Pol Pot, Adolf Hitler? Well, as evil as all of those men were, their wickedness is nothing compared to that of a man who will come to power in the future, the Antichrist. But what does the Antichrist do? Should you fear this man? And if he comes to power, does that mean God is not in complete control of the world at all times? John MacArthur has answers today on Grace to You as he continues his study called The Return and Reign of Jesus Christ. Now, with a look at some frightening aspects of events yet to come, here's John MacArthur.
9: Those of you who have been with us for our study of this wonderful book are well aware of the tremendous prophetic importance that it carries. And we have really covered so much of the prophetic picture, all the way from the history of the time of Zechariah clear to the coming of the Lord Jesus Christ and many, many events in between. And one of the most significant events that is on the horizon prophetically is the rise of an individual that is commonly known as the Antichrist. And as we come to Zechariah chapter 11, we come face to face with this human being. He's not a demon, and he's not a fallen angel in that sense. He's not Satan. He is a human being, the most anti-God, rebellious human being yet to arrive on the scene. In the context of Zechariah chapter 11, he appears as the false shepherd. Zechariah tells us in these three little verses that Israel is going to accept this false shepherd. Now, let me give you a quick review. Now, it's not going to last long, so listen. This is a chapter about shepherds, remember? The first three verses discuss the ravage of the wailing shepherds. The prophet in this chapter is acting. Remember, we told you he's like putting on a play in front of the people in the city. And he's acting out a part. And the chapter begins with the ravage of the wailing shepherds. The first thing you see is some shepherds are crying and wailing. Why? Because he is predicting the destruction of Jerusalem and the ravages and the wailing and the spoil that's going to take place. Desolation is coming. That's the first three verses. In 70 AD it came. And then we saw the rejection of the true shepherd. Not only the ravage of the wailing shepherd, but the rejection of the true shepherd. And from verse 4 to 14, Zechariah acted out the rejection of Jesus Christ. So Zechariah here is like a play actor. He stands on the stage, which is Jerusalem, in the time in which he lived, to the people who had come back from the captivity, and he says, look what's in your future, people. First of all, there is the wailing of shepherds who have been ravaged and destroyed. And the reason they have been is because when the true shepherd comes, you won't receive him. And then he goes and acts that very thing out in verses 4 to 14. And then when he hits verse 15, he talks about the reception of the false shepherd. He says, what is so strange is that while you have rejected the true shepherd, in the end you will receive a false one. What a mix-up. What an exchange. Now notice this. There's a gap from verse 14 to verse 15 that jumps all the way from 70 AD to the Great Tribulation. When Jesus came into the world, they refused Jesus. They crucified him about 30 AD. About 40 years later, 70 AD, the prophecy of this chapter was fulfilled. The land was wiped out. And that came because they rejected the true shepherd. Now in verse 15, he says, I want you to act out one more part, Zechariah. I want you to take the instruments of a foolish shepherd. Put on your foolish shepherd costume. You say, what's that? I haven't got any idea, but they must have known what it was. I'll give you a hint in a minute. And he says, you act out the foolish shepherd because that's the one they're going to receive. And that's exactly what they do. Daniel 9:27, they make a covenant with the prince for the time of the tribulation. They line up with him. Israel does. And so the message of the chapter flows very clearly. It says that before the destruction of Jerusalem, God will appear in the person of Christ to shepherd Israel. Only the poor of the flock will receive the word of the true shepherd, and the rest will reject him. And the good shepherd king would be valued no more than a slave, and they'd sell him cheap. And as a result of that, God would come against them in judgment, death, famine, war, civil strife, and their nation would be destroyed. And then, shock of all shocks, they've done that to the true shepherd, and when the false shepherd comes along, they're going to accept him. Now, as we look at verse 15, it deals with his character. As we look at verse 16, it deals with his work. As we look at verse 17, it deals with his punishment. Let's look at verse 15. And the Lord said to me, take unto thee yet the instruments of a foolish shepherd. Now, he is going to play the part of Antichrist. He has just played the part of Christ. He will now play the part of Antichrist. As I told you last time, this is not something uncommon to the prophets. Frequently, they acted out a part to illustrate a truth. That's what he's doing. Now you say, what are the instruments of a foolish shepherd? Well, I don't really know that. Maybe a broken staff. It'd be pretty stupid to go out and try to shepherd a flock of sheep if your staff was broken. Maybe a big club with metal on it. that you'd use to beat the sheep into submission. That would be an instrument of a foolish shepherd rather than tenderly care for the sheep. I don't know what it is. Some have said it was a great club instead of a gentle staff, but whatever it was, he dressed up like a guy who was really be a stupid shepherd to be in those clothes with those instruments. And he says there's coming a foolish shepherd. Now, I want you to know something about the word foolish. The word foolish in the Old Testament is a synonym for wicked. A synonym for wicked. The foolish shepherd is the evil one. It's the fool who says in his heart, what? There's no God. In other words, he lives wickedly in rebellion against God. It doesn't mean that he's, you know, he's retarded mentally or anything. It doesn't mean that his mind is less than adequate. It simply means he is wicked. He is vile. He is evil. He is unrighteous. He is sinful. And that's the character of this particular shepherd. He is a wicked shepherd. And so he says, you play the part of a wicked shepherd. A wicked shepherd might have a club instead of a staff. I don't know. That's his character, a wicked shepherd. He comes along, the Antichrist does, like he's going to shepherd the whole world. And they buy it, see. And they turn around one day, and it isn't a staff in his hand at all. It's a club, and he starts slaughtering them. He lets the false church exist in Revelation 17. He lets it's called the whore, the prostitute, the false church, the true church is gone. He lets the false church go along, and finally he devours it and slaughters them. He lets Israel go along for 3.5 years. Then he moves in and starts to slaughter the Jews, and he kills 2 out of every 3. He is a wicked, godless shepherd. Let's look at his work in verse 16. And I want you to notice a very interesting note here. For lo, I will raise up a shepherd in the land. Did you note that? Who is it that permits this shepherd to even arrive? It's God, isn't it? Nothing ever happens outside the plan and the sovereignty of God. God is no victim. God is not biting his nails, hoping that nothing goes awry. God is not second-guessing Satan. God is even allowing those things to occur. You go right back to the book of Job for this, don't you? And everything that Satan ever did to Job, he did because God allowed him to do it and drew the boundaries on it. And God allows Satan his final fling, and he allows this guy to come. And when he comes, look at the character, look at the kind of shepherd he is. He will not visit those that are cut off. Now, what this basically means in the Hebrew, without going into a lot of detail, is sheep who are in the process of dying because they're cold, because they're separated from the flock, because they've been attacked by an animal and they're wounded and they're way off somewhere else. They're in the process of dying. He doesn't bother to go out and take care of them. If they're not right there, he has no concern. Secondly, he doesn't seek the young one. He has no concern for the little lambs who are the ones that get lost. No concern for the little lamb who can't quite make it over the little hedge that every other sheep was able to go over. No concern. The true shepherd leaves the 99 to find the little lamb that's lost, not this shepherd. He doesn't care about the wounded and the cold, and he doesn't care about the young. Further, he doesn't heal that which is broken. One of the concerns that a shepherd had was broken limbs. Frequently, a sheep would break a leg. A good shepherd would make a splint to provide for the broken leg, not this shepherd. The shepherd isn't interested in binding the broken legs, isn't interested in salving the wounds, not at all. Further, nor feed that which stands still. Now, most commentators feel that that which stands still refers to the firm, strong sheep. They're just standing still. They require a minimum of help. They don't have to be chased. They don't have to be found. They don't have to be mended. Nothing needs to be done except to just feed him. And he doesn't even do that. To the strong who need the least help, he is no help at all. To the weak and the wounded and the cold and the dying, he is absolutely indifferent. Totally unconcerned. Well, by this time, if you were in Zechariah's day and you were sitting there and you were watching Zechariah doing this little act, you'd say, this is some crummy shepherd. This would be, you wouldn't buy this shepherd. This is all the opposite of every shepherd you ever knew. You got to be kidding. Who ever heard of such a shepherd who doesn't go out and find those that are cold and wounded? What kind of shepherd doesn't help little lambs? What kind of shepherd doesn't fix broken bones? What kind of shepherd doesn't even feed the strong sheep that are no trouble at all? Well, what kind of a shepherd is this? Well, he does do some things. Well, you say, what does he do? Look at the end of verse 16. He eats the flesh of the fat sheep. What? What kind of a shepherd is this? He eats his own flock? Yeah, the fat ones. He is greedy. He is selfish. He feeds on the fat of the sheep rather than feeding the sheep. He eats them. Listen to this. When the Antichrist comes, it's all hearts and flowers for 3.5 years. And then the abomination of desolations, and he begins to eat Israel. He begins to feed on Israel. He begins to slaughter Israel. And Jesus said in Matthew 24, run for the mountains when it happens. There is a slaughter like no slaughter ever before. It shall come to pass, Zechariah 13:8, two parts in the land shall be cut off and die. The third shall be left. And even the third will go through fire and refine as silver and gold. He's going to kill two out of every three. He's going to slaughter Gentile believers, everyone that doesn't take his mark. He'll slaughter them from one end of the world to the other. Only God in his mercy spares one-third of Israel, hiding them away in Edom, securing them. But he begins to eat the sheep. Well, you say, were the people in Zechariah's day shocked? Of course. This was absolutely opposite everything they ever knew about a shepherd. It's inconceivable that a shepherd would ever behave this way. But this is the shepherd that they will receive. They turned their back on the real one, and this is the one they wanted. And this is the one they're going to get. You know, when I think about that, it's really a sad thing. You know, I have great love for Israel. I tell Jewish people all the time that my best friends in the whole wide world are all Jewish. That's right. All of them are Jewish. My best friends. Moses, Abraham, David, Jesus, Paul, Peter, James, John. They're all Jewish. And I wish I was Jewish for one good reason. I would like to live and go, if I was Jewish and I could make it through the tribulation and be one of the one-third. But that's not going to work because I'm already saved and I got to go in the rapture. But if it was possible, if it was possible, I'd like to be Jewish and not get saved till the tribulation. And then I could live in the kingdom in my physical body. And then I could really see what it would be like to be a physical person in the kingdom. As it is, I'm going to be a glorified person in the kingdom. I'm not complaining, God. I'm going to be there. But you know, when I think about Israel and the love I have for Israel, and I love to go there. In fact, I'm trusting the Lord that I'll be able to go soon again. And I think about the fact that Israel is going to be saved, but before the day of their salvation comes, there's going to come this terrible day when they line up with the wrong ruler, the wrong one. And you know what's so sad about it is they're going to have such great hope and such great anticipation and such great expectation and such great confidence as this is the guy and this is it, see? And it isn't. And who they think is a shepherd is none other than one who's going to devour them down to the very hoof. So we see his character and his work and then his punishment. Verse 17. This is what the Hebrew says. Woe, worthless shepherd, forsaker of the flock. Woe, worthless shepherd, forsaker of the flock. Woe. Now there's that term. That has to do with a curse again. Curse you. Woe to you, worthless shepherd, forsaker of the flock. God will judge you, and look how it happens. The sword shall be upon his arm and on his right eye. His arm shall be completely dried up and his right eye utterly darkened. Now, this is interesting. The arm refers to strength. The right arm is always the symbol of strength. God is going to come with a sword of judgment and is going to cut off his right arm. And it's going to wither and shrivel. It's going to be severed and it's going to shrivel into nothing, which means his power will be torn away. And his eye, what did I say the eye refers to? Intelligence. His intelligence will be turned into idiocy, as it were, utterly darkened. He won't know right from wrong, up from down, in from out. The sword of God's vengeance will fall. Now, this indication is also prophesied, this judgment, in many other passages. Back in Daniel again, look with me at chapter 7. And in Daniel 7, we find again a reference to the coming judgment on this individual. This is most interesting. The Antichrist is going to get this great power. He's going to start to tear and shred the people of God. And then the Lord is going to come in judgment on him. We find this judgment indicated in many places, really. But I think Daniel 7:9 will give you a little bit of a picture to start with. And I beheld till the thrones were placed, and the Ancient of Days did sit, whose garment was white as snow, and the hair of his head like pure wool. His throne was like the fiery flame, and his wheels as burning fire. Fiery stream issued and came forth from before him. Now here's the idea of God, and he's just seeing all of his majesty and his wonder and his glory, and he sees it like pure wool and flames and wheels burning and fire coming out, and all this majesty of God's holiness. 1,000 thousands ministered to him, and 10,000 times 10,000 stood before him. This is the angelic host. The judgment was set, and the books were open. And I beheld then, because of the voice of the great words which the horn spoke, the horn being the Antichrist, I beheld even till the beast was slain and its body destroyed and given to the burning flame. And as for the rest of the beasts, they had their dominion taken away, yet their lives were prolonged for a season and time. There were four beasts in Daniel's image. Remember that? There was the Babylonian Empire, the Medo-Persian Empire, the Greek Empire, and the Roman Empire. There was a time when all four of those were really conquered.

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2: Three and a half years he'll do this. But something's going to change. The judgment shall sit. They shall take away his dominion to consume and destroy him unto the end. Destruction is going to come. And then, of course, Christ is going to reign. God is going to reign. Chapter 8 of Daniel, verse 23. In the latter times of their kingdom, when the transgressors are come to the full, a king of fierce countenance. Now, incidentally, that's another name for Antichrist. In Daniel, he is called many things. The little horn, the willful king, the king of fierce countenance, and the prince that shall come. All four of those refer to the same individual. And the king of fierce countenance shall stand up. His power shall be mighty, not by his own power. Who's behind him? Satan. He shall destroy wonderfully. In other words, he shall create wonder and awe at his destruction. He shall prosper, continue, destroy the mighty and the holy people. Through his policy, he shall cause deceit to prosper and so forth and so forth. But at the end of the verse, he shall, when he stands up against the prince of princes, who's that? Well, it's the same as the king of kings. The prince of princes, king of kings, and lord of lords is all Jesus Christ. He shall be broken without hand. In other words, there won't even be a struggle. He'll just be shattered, broken. In Revelation chapter 19, listen to this. And the beast was taken, it's the same individual, Antichrist, and his cohort, the false prophet, and they were cast alive into a lake of fire burning with brimstone. Chapter 20, verse 10, and the devil that deceived them was cast into the same lake of fire and brimstone where the beast and the false prophet are and shall be tormented day and night forever and ever. Now, he's going to be destroyed in the sense of his dominion and sent to hell forever with Satan and all those who occupy Satan's kingdom. It's going to happen. Now, that's what Zechariah 11:17 is saying. God is going to judge this false shepherd severely.
3: You're listening to Grace to You, the Bible teaching ministry of John MacArthur. Today, John showed you how Christ will one day defeat Satan and set up his earthly kingdom. That glorious hope is the subject of John's current study, The Return and Reign of Jesus Christ. Now, friend, whether you're studying Zechariah or some other book of the Bible, John was convinced that anyone, whether a longtime pastor or a new believer, anyone can know God's word. In fact, John built his ministry on the principle that Scripture can be studied and understood and applied to all of life. John MacArthur had some comments in studio about that. Here's what he said.
4: Well, that is the point, isn't it? God revealed himself. Scripture is not supposed to be oblique. It's not supposed to be confounding. It's not supposed to be mysterious. It is to be understood. A wayfaring man, though he be a fool, need not err, the Old Testament says. The New Testament talks about a child can understand, and this is revelation. I think what makes some people think it's confusing is because they've never really diligently attempted to understand it, and because their minds are filled with all kinds of ideas, notions, philosophies, and religious thoughts that somehow have to be navigated in order to get to a true understanding. You got to sort of undo, you know, what you've thought about in the past. So, but with a pure mind and with the Holy Spirit, the Bible can be understood. And I think every Christian must understand it. You know, one of the reasons there was a Reformation was because the Catholic Church said we can't put the Bible in the hands of people.
5: Yeah.
4: You know, only the church is the true interpreter of Scripture. We got to keep the Bible away from the people. And, you know, if in the English world, Tyndale comes along and says, I want to get the Bible in the hands of every plowboy in England. Of course, they killed him for it. But every person can understand the Bible. And that's what launched me –

0: Well, way back in 1997 to bring out the MacArthur Study Bible. It is a Bible with a text of Scripture, and at the bottom of every page, I try to explain every verse. And they're simple, straightforward explanations. One of the things that makes it easy to understand the Bible is to take it in its context. If you just pick a verse out of the air and a verse here and a verse there, you don't really have a context. But if you're reading the Bible, the flow of the Bible itself helps you interpret it, and then with some aids at the bottom of the page, you can really get a deep understanding of Scripture. The MacArthur Study Bible will be a library in your hands to understand the Word of God from Genesis to Revelation. 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
1: 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And now for the entire Grace to You staff, I'm Phil Johnson. Remember to watch Grace to You television on Sunday on DirecTV Channel 378. And then be back next week when John MacArthur looks at how God will save Israel from its enemies and what Israel's salvation will mean for the rest of the world. We'll continue John's study, The Return and Reign of Jesus Christ, with another half hour of Unleashing God's Truth, one verse at a time, on Monday's Grace to You.
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5: Hi, this is Pastor Jack Hibbs, and I want to remind you that there's someone who loves you with an everlasting love. 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
8: Hannah Harper, she's the winner of season 24. 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
12: 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Then we pray and off we go, taking steps of faith. The Bible says the steps of a righteous man are ordered by the Lord. I think you'll find if you put one foot in front of the other, just seeking to obey the Lord, God will speak to you. I think he speaks to you more often than you realize. So just start your day off with prayer in the scripture and say, Lord, I want to be in your will today. And I believe you will be.
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15: 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The problems run deep. And no election, no legislation, no political leader holds the ultimate answer. 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Today on Insight for Living, Chuck Swindoll opens the Bible to reveal God's survival guide for a nation in crisis. 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
16: Survival. This is a sermon about survival. How to help your nation survive. How to help yourself as the people of this nation survive. This will not be lengthy nor complicated, but rather a relevant call from God to all of us to play our part in the survival program that He has arranged for a nation. The basis of these words is found in 2 Chronicles chapter 7, over in the Old Testament. I realize that the nation in question is not America, but an ancient nation, the nation of Israel. And that the man involved in this monologue with God is not a president, but a young, perhaps fearful king named Solomon. And the event is not a holiday, but rather, in every sense of the word, it is a holy day. Actually, it is a day of dedication, and technically not just a day, but a season of dedication, because something very important has just been accomplished. God's house has been built. He never had a permanent residence before. He had always lived in a tent. that is, if we could say, the Shekinah of God is where he lives. He had always lived in a tent that was folded up and carried on men's shoulders from one region to another. His white shining light had always blazed into this altar room within the tent that had been built. But now he was to dwell in a house not extravagantly furnished, but expensively furnished. Smell of cedar was still in the rooms. You could see the gold untarnished by the weather. The stones did not bear any of the appearance of age. Along with the house had been completed the place where Solomon lived, called the palace. Beautiful, but not nearly as beautiful as the house of God. And suddenly, in the middle of the night, God visited his man. Not for all the public to hear, and for all Solomon would know the rest of his life, it would never be known by anyone. But God the Holy Spirit chose to preserve and etch on the record of his permanent word of truth the monologue, not dialogue, Solomon's quiet. He is completely silent. And into his room comes Jehovah God to visit, to talk into the night. What prompted an encounter such as this? Well, there had been sacrifices. Chapter 7, verses 4 and 5, a lot of sacrifices. The people had offered sacrifice. The king himself had offered 22,000 oxen and 120,000 sheep. The altar was already smeared with blood, and it would stay smeared with blood. That's why it was there. And this had come before God as a sweet-smelling aroma. It pleased him because through the blood, men contacted God. He arranged it that way. And then there had been music, verse 6. The priests stood at their posts, and the Levites with the instruments of music to the Lord, which King David had made for giving praise to the Lord. And this again had brought God praise and pleasure. It had been a time of feasting for days. And on top of that, there had been special offerings, verse 7. So much fat from the peace offerings and on that bronze altar that it was not able to contain the full amount of offering of meat and of grain and of the fat. The place was overflowing with the signs and the sounds of sacrifice and praise and music and fire. Solomon's heart must have pounded in his chest when he went to bed that night. What a time of feasting. What a great thing to have it finished. And the people left, verse 8, with a happy heart. A very great assembly had gathered. Verse 9, they had observed for these days and for these feast days. And finally, verse 10, they had, with a happy heart of rejoicing, gone to their own places, living in the memory of that time of feasting. Solomon's all alone. And God came. Verse 11, after this place had been finished successfully and all that had been planned was done, then, verse 12, the Lord appeared to Solomon at night. No one was around, no more music, no audience, no one to applaud the presence of God. That's over. Just God and his man. The Lord appeared to him at night and said, I have heard your prayer. Now I know we're sitting in places far removed from a bedroom, but imagine yourself resting on a couch or on an easy chair or in bed in the middle of the night. And in an unexpected way, there comes the visiting of God into your room and you hear his voice. And God says to you, as he did to Solomon, I heard what you prayed. And I have chosen this place. I like it. I'm pleased with it. I fit here. My glory is displayed in the house that's been built. I choose it as my residence. And what was its purpose? I've chosen this place for myself. It's a house of sacrifice. There will be sacrifices of praise. There will be sacrifices of animals of all shapes and sizes. There will be the sacrifice of offerings. There will be the sacrifice of prayer. I've chosen it for myself. It pleases me. And if you will allow me a little bit of imagination, between the 12th and the 13th verses, I believe God could have said, by way of implication, but Solomon, I have ways of testing my people. Hard days will come. Not all the future will be like your past week or two or three. My nation will come up against the horrors of war and the weakness of depravity. And Solomon, I will see them under the test of their times. And I will want those sacrifices to continue. I will want to have the offerings flowing out of this place, just as you have done in dedication. I want it to continue in consecration. I want that, Solomon. I expect that, Solomon. And here is the test, verse 13. The test for my people. If I shut up the heavens so that there is no rain, if I command the locusts to devour the land, if I send pestilence among my people, that's the test, Solomon. Verse 14. These same people who suffer under the test of their times, these people who are called by my name, I will expect of them, Solomon, in order to survive, I will expect four things. First, that they humble themselves. And second, that they pray. And third, that they seek my face. Ever sought one's face in the fog? Looking longingly, waiting fervently. Look for a face in a crowd or at a large terminal, a large airport terminal for someone who said they would meet you. Ever tried to find someone in that setting, you've sought their face. Solomon, I will expect my people to humble themselves and to pray and to wait for me to work and to give credence to all of those actions. I expect them to turn from their ways of wickedness. Even though they are Israelites, and even though you are their king, and even though their history is rich, rich with heritage, I expect them at that moment to turn from their wicked ways. I want to see an attitude of a servant, a spirit of dependence, a willingness to wait, a response of obedience. And I, in return, Solomon, I will hear the prayer. I will forgive their sin. I'll heal the land. Observe, by the way, the close connection between a disobedient people and a diseased nation. Don't miss that. The pestilence comes not because God is cruel and standing over man, seeing how much he can squirm under the pain. The pestilence comes by implication because they have turned from their ways with God and gone their own wicked ways. Pestilence has come, and he who rules the insect world says, I can bring it upon you. He who causes the rivers to flow says, I can dry them up by stopping the rain. Then, Solomon, I will wait for the prayer of my people. Then I will look for the right attitude. J. Barton Payne, while associate professor of Hebrew at Wheaton College, wrote these words, "This great passage expresses, as does no other in Scripture, God's requirement for national blessing, whether in Solomon's land, in Ezra's, or in our own." I believe that. I am fully aware that this passage originally was given to a Jewish king who ruled over a Jewish people halfway around the world. In specifics, there is hardly a comparison with America. But in principle, there is a rather close association. I'm also well aware that the 104 people who finally made it to Jamestown and established our first colony were not all flaming evangelists. Nor did they give birth to those who loved Jesus Christ preeminently. And all the judges and all the courtrooms and all the people of authority that formed those 13 colonies were all men and women of God. I know that. You know that. Furthermore, I'm not so foolish as to believe that all of our American roots have been nourished by purity. In or out of war, decisions made in the Oval Office or made in a, or those made in a city council, I am completely aware that we are shot through with depravity, always will be. But it is true, we are a people uniquely, uniquely blessed of God. Talk to anyone who has recently returned from a trip anywhere else and listen. We even had a most unique origin. Christopher Columbus, in an unusual book, his book of prophecies, includes these words. It was the Lord who put into my mind, I could feel his hand upon me, the fact that it would be possible to sail from here to the Indies. No one should fear to undertake any task in the name of our Savior if it is just and if the intention is purely for his holy service. The working out of all things has been assigned to each person by our Lord, but it all happens according to his sovereign will. Oh, what a gracious Lord, who desires that people should perform for him those things for which he holds himself responsible, day and night, moment by moment, everyone should express their most devoted gratitude to him. Christopher Columbus. Before there was ever a dream of America, strangely, uniquely set aside as a continent, land, rivers, lakes, mountains, bounty, blessing. How far we have drifted. Well, what is the answer then? Some would say, elect a Christian president. Reminds me of Dwight Eisenhower's words. Never let yourself be persuaded that any one great man, any one leader, is necessary to the salvation of America. When America consists of one leader and 158 million followers, it will no longer be America. Back in the 17th century, the same tension went on between a man named Increase Mather and another named Solomon Stoddard. Stoddard confronted Mather with a concern. Mather, you see, firmly believed this very conviction that it doesn't take just a president, but it takes a people, though small in number, to pull it off. Stoddard confronted him. In the 17th century New England, only a fraction of our population is Christian. Mather retorted, nonetheless, that fraction is sufficient to stand for the entire land and redeem the whole. Good word. You and I are not many in number, but we are who we are. And we are like little grains of salt, sprinkled and planted here and there, little rays of light set upon a hill, strategically by our sovereign God who has not yet lost control of this earth. And he says to those with salt, bite into that society. And those with the light, shine it. Flood that area. And somehow in his magnificent plan, he is pleased to use the salt and the light of a 17th century body of believers to assuage, to soften the blows of a godless society. Look again at the verse. My people, call by my name, humbled yourselves. I call that the unconditional surrender of my will to God's. It's not salvation. This is people already called by his name. These are people who have already taken the gift of eternal life, embraced Jesus Christ by faith, but now said in their own soul, said to themselves, I turn my will to God's. I take his word as my rooftop. I take his principles as my precepts for business, profession, practice, life, and death. I surrender unconditionally myself to him. I pray. I wait for him to work. I also do it without hypocrisy. I turn from my wicked ways. No, I cannot clean up my society. I can clean up my life by the power of God. Full-time job. Humble myself, pray, seek his face, and turn from my wicked ways. Then I'll hear and I'll heal. This is not someone else's job. It won't be accomplished in the marble-walled rooms on Capitol Hill. It is not something limited to judges in the chambers or to voting booths or to city council meetings or to mass gatherings on Sunday mornings or pep rallies. It is something that fits the chamber of the heart and fits their best. I save you from the statistics. You know them, many of you, better than I. But just watch the decline of our country. You're seeing it crumble. God is not panicked. God says to us in the night hours, go back to my book. Turn yourself to me. Pray. Wait for me to work, and I will hear and I will heal. You just turn from your wicked ways. We spent this past week up at Forest Home, a Christian conference ground about an hour or so from here. Most of us had a grand time. There were a few broken hearts. I met one the last day. I was preoccupied those hours with getting four cars full of luggage into three. That was one of my concerns. We had taken friends from out of state, and so we had all of that to put together. I had this facing me today. I appreciate Paul's words, there is always the care of the churches, and that never seems to leave. So that was on my mind. I was seized with fear that we might have nothing more than testimony time on Sunday morning if I didn't get my act together, and I couldn't seem to get it clear as to what God wanted me to say. And then I came across a troubled woman, didn't know her, had hardly seen her through the week. And she says to me as we bumped up against one another in the last few hours, would you pray for me? I said, a bit preoccupied, well, yes. What exactly would you like me to pray for? She said, oh, my survival, my survival. Suddenly, luggage and packing seemed terribly unimportant. A sermon did not seem a high priority. Survival is at stake, and everything else bowed to that need. So it is in our nation. What is high priority to you? May I interrupt and ask you to pray for our survival? Let's do that now. Oh, our Father, we are masters at passing responsibility to someone else who's paid to do it, someone else who has the responsibility. Some hard-charging, high-powered, well-paid decision-maker, some professional, while we gag in our days of decadence. How could we think of someone else more responsible than we ourselves? Begin by humbling us, our Father, giving us hearts of compassion, though we are securely well fixed financially, giving us a heart for those that do not have sufficient to survive. Open our ears to the cry of the hurting. May physicians practice a compassionate medical practice May attorneys see and feel the hurt and the need of their clients above and beyond what they get out of it. May teachers teach for the sheer joy of stretching minds and developing a curious heart for the world that you have given us to enjoy. And may we preachers preach the truth. Lord God, somehow, in some way, cause these words to fall on some soul who has just about sold out to the enemy in a time of midlife crisis or in the weariness brought on by a recent retirement. Father, purify us as a people. Do a deep, soul-searching work within our hearts and then within our homes, and then cause the salt and light to infect and impact others with truth. Not so we will feel better, but so we will survive. We ask this in the strong name of Christ, and all God's people said, Amen.

0: On America's 250th birthday, Chuck Swindoll has reminded us that the survival of a nation doesn't hinge on a political platform. It hinges on the posture of God's people. Our mandate is clear. We must humble ourselves, pray, seek God's face, and turn from our wicked ways. Four simple steps and a promise straight from the throne of God. 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Chuck titled his message, How to Help Our Nation Survive. Whether you live in the United States or not, these principles apply to everyone because they're deeply rooted in biblical truth. On this Independence Day, as the flags wave and the fireworks light up the sky, it's natural to think about what endures. Nations rise and fall, but the promises of God do not. And one of those promises is this: for those who trust in Christ, the best is still ahead, heaven. It's a word we use often, but we understand far less than we might think. Is it a real place? What will we actually do there? 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
4: The notion that human beings have particular right to life, liberty, pursuit of happiness, basic things that don't actually require anything from somebody else, that is a uniquely American thing. 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Scott Turner, the HUD secretary, former NFL player, used to play for the Chargers, former Texas state legislator. 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
8: March 4th, 1865, the Civil War was nearing its end. The nation was exhausted, divided, and grieving. On that day, President Abraham Lincoln delivered his second inaugural address, just 700 words spoken in about 7 minutes. 41 days later, Lincoln would be assassinated. Yet the words he spoke that day still echo through history. In that brief address, Lincoln referenced God 14 times, spoke of prayer, and quoted scripture repeatedly. He reminded Americans that both sides of the conflict shared a common faith, saying both read the same Bible and pray to the same God, and each invokes his aid against the other. Lincoln understood that political division alone could not explain the nation's crisis. More than 160 years later, America still wrestles with division, truth, and our dependence on God. The question is whether we'll remember the wisdom Lincoln left behind.
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12: In his second letter to the Corinthians, the Apostle Paul wrote, "Where the Spirit of the Lord is, there is freedom." Well, freedom and liberty were pressing needs felt by the leaders of the 13 American colonies 250 years ago. They had a deep faith in God and decided to take a stand against the mightiest empire in the world when they signed the Declaration of Independence. We'll hear more today on Focus on the Family with Jim Daly. I'm John Fuller, and Jim, many people are obviously planning time together as family and friends as we celebrate the 250th. I wonder, though, how many Americans really understand the significant events that led up to this very special holiday.
10: Well, I'm hopeful that many of us do, but we're so blessed to be living at this time in history where we can celebrate and enjoy the freedoms that we have. And I really do hope every one of us will take time this weekend to have fun with your family and express your love for each other. Those are important things to do, but it's also important to reflect on the great price that was paid for our freedom, because back in 1776, the founding fathers of this nation were literally putting their lives on the line. To the British, the Declaration of Independence was an act of treason, and the original signers kept their name secret because otherwise they would have been killed. Those were the stakes at the time, and today we want to help you get a sense of the courage and sacrifice and profound faith that many of our founding fathers had. That's why we have a dramatic episode from our Adventures in Odyssey team that we'd love to share with you today, and I think you're really going to enjoy it.
12: You know, Adventures in Odyssey, of course, the audio drama series that we've been producing since 1987. It provides wonderful creative stories that feature faith and life lessons for children and for many adults as well. And we have more than 1,000 Adventures in Odyssey episodes. And we have a big new thing coming up in early 2027, a brand new animated film called Adventures in Odyssey, the movie. It's our hope that millions of new families will be introduced to the world of Odyssey and ultimately to the good news message of Jesus Christ.
10: That's our goal, and we're counting on the prayers and financial support of friends like you to help us achieve this. But we'll tell you more about that later in the program. What we need to do right now is set the stage for today's drama titled The Day Independence Came. And it all starts in an old-fashioned ice cream shop called Wit's Inn, run by Mr. Whitaker, or Wit, as we call him. Wit and his friend Tom are discussing trivia with a young history buff named Erwin Springer.
13: Okay, here's one for you. Who commanded the British forces during the Revolution?
14: That's easy. General Charles Cornwallis.
15: Oh, boy, he sure got that. How do you know all that stuff, Erwin?
14: Oh, I love the Revolutionary War. There were so many great heroes, like Washington and Adams and Nathan Hale. It's my favorite period in history.
13: Oh, speaking of Franklin, that reminds me. I have a book about him for you, Erwin. It's a big, thick one, too. I found it in a sale downtown.
14: Really? Where is it?
13: It's on one of the shelves in the Bible room. I didn't want any of the kids to handle it before you got to it.
14: Great!
15: Look at him go. You'd think he was looking for buried treasure or something.
13: Well, what makes you think he isn't?
14: Great, there's nobody here. I'll be able to read it right now. Let's see. There it is on the top shelf. Now, where's the stepladder? Well, here's a chair. Oh, Mr. Whitaker doesn't like us to climb on chairs. I'll just do it real quick and nobody will ever know. There we go. Still pretty high. I think I can stretch up and get it, though. Got it!
16: Whoa!

0: Oh, my head. Ouch. Oh, my head. The book must have hit it when I fell down. Hey, where is my book? Come to think of it, where's Wits End? This looks like the old dirt road up to Trickle Lake, except it isn't.
1: Boy! You, boy!
0: Who, me?
1: Yes. Follow me if you value your hide.
0: Excuse me, but I was taught never to go with strangers. Oh, right behind you!
2: Hey now! Hold up, rebel! Hold on!
0: Did he say rebels?
1: Yes. We have to get out of this clearing. Over there! Get behind those bushes!
3: I don't know. They run like rabbits. Now they've got to be about here somewhere.
4: Well, let's take a breather for a moment, shall we, Alfie?
3: Right.
0: They look like redcoats.
1: Yes, they are redcoats, and deadly ones, too. We have to think of some way out of this. We could fight, but unfortunately I have no more shot left. Still, there must be some way.
0: Hey, look up there, above the soldiers.
1: What?
0: You see it? That big white-looking thing.
1: Yes, so?
0: It's a wasp's nest!
1: So it is. How's your aim?
0: Not too good.
1: All right. Looks like it's up to me, then. Hand me that rock over there.
0: Okay.
1: Now we'll only have one shot, so it has to count. Are you ready?
0: Yep, ready.
5: Hey, lobsterbacks! How about some company?
6: Look out! Ow!
0: Yeah, look at him go.
5: Oh, we fixed them for fair, eh?
0: Oh, the wasps are turning.
5: We best beat a hasty retreat or we'll end up as food for the wasps ourselves.
0: You said it. Let's get out of here. They're still coming.
5: There's a lake ahead. Can you swim?
0: No.
5: Well, there's no time like the present to learn.
0: Whoa!
5: Now, don't struggle. Don't struggle. I've got you. I have you. Now, that's it. Just move your arms and legs. Yeah, that's good. Oh, this way. That's it. Now, up under the shore. Well, we've had quite an adventure. And I don't even know your name or where you're from.
0: I'm Erwin Springer from Odyssey.
5: Well, Erwin Springer from Odyssey, I thank you for saving my life.
0: Likewise, I'm sure. And you are?
5: My name is Hale. Nathan Hale.
0: Nathan Hale? The Nathan Hale?
5: Huh? You've heard of me?
0: Who hasn't heard of you?
5: Well, I don't know. Everyone, I would imagine.
0: Wait a minute. If you're Nathan Hale, then this must be... What year is this?
5: 1776. July, to be precise. We're just outside of the township of New York.
0: New York? Oh, wow! Oh, wow!
5: Mr. Springer, are you all right?
0: Yeah, I just can't... You're really Nathan Hale?
5: Yes. I think I better get you back to camp. You seem a bit delirious. Can you walk?
0: What? Oh, yeah, sure.
5: Are you sure? It's a good stretch of the legs.
0: No, I'm okay, really. Let's go.
5: Good fellow. All right, this way then.
0: Wait a minute. What camp?
5: The camp of the Continental Army, of course.
0: Oh, wow! Oh, wow!
7: Halt! Who goes there?
5: Nathan Hale and Master Erwin Springer from the township of Odyssey.
7: Nathan? Well, thank God you're all right. You're long overdue.
5: If it hadn't been for this young man, I might not have made it at all.
7: Well, you're to report to headquarters right away.
5: Yes, I do have information that won't wait. Master Springer, follow me.
0: Oh, wow. I can't believe this. I'm in the middle of the Colonial Army.
5: Well, we don't have much, but we call it home.
0: This is everything I've ever dreamed about come to life.
5: I'm glad it meets with your approval. Here we are, the headquarters tent. Wait here. There's someone I want you to meet.
0: This is incredible. Incredible. The kids at Wits End are never going to believe this. I'm not even sure I believe it. Maybe I should pinch myself to see if I'm awake. No, if I am dreaming, I don't want to wake up. This is great!
8: Master Springer, come in.
0: What next?
9: So this is the young man who saved my captain's life.
5: Yes, sir.
1: This is Master Erwin Springer of Odyssey.
6: I'm pleased to make your acquaintance, Master Springer. I'm George Washington.
0: Oh, wow! Oh, wow!
6: Oh, wow? Is that some sort of Indian greeting?
1: I don't know, sir. He does seem to say it often, though.
6: Well, in the interest of maintaining good relations with the people of Odyssey, I say, oh, wow, to you, Master Springer.
0: Thank you, sir.
6: In saving Captain Hale, you have done me a great service. I am in your debt.
0: You in my debt? Oh, no, sir. I just pointed out where the wasps were. It was Captain Hale who did all the work.
6: And modest, too. Master Erwin, we were just about to retire for prayers. Will you join us?
0: Prayers?
6: Unless, of course, you don't pray.
0: Oh, no, I do pray. Every day. I'm a Christian.
6: A patriot and a Christian, too. There's no better combination. Let's to it, then. My tent's this way. Oh, most glorious God, I acknowledge and confess my faults in the weak and imperfect performance of the duties of this day. Direct my thoughts, words, and work. Daily frame me more and more into the likeness of thy Son, Jesus Christ. In his name, amen. Master Erwin, you seem perplexed.
0: I just can't believe that I'm praying with General Washington. I never knew you were so... I mean, I've always read that you were religious, but I didn't realize how much Jesus really meant to you.
6: And what of you, Erwin Springer? Do you hold those truths in your heart?
0: Well, I guess I never thought about it before. I mean, I've read about it and everything, but... Until now, I never realized how God really does rule countries, and he is in control of what happens to them. So, I guess the answer to your question is, yes, sir, I do hold these truths in my heart.
6: Then Captain Hale was correct. You are the right man for the job.
0: Job? What job?
6: Listen carefully. Even as we speak, the Second Continental Congress is preparing a statement of independence from England. But I fear that some in that assembly do not feel, as you and I do, that God must be first in our country. And so I have written a message to them, urging them to remember the ruler of nations as they ready the document. I wish you, Erwin Springer, to deliver this message.
0: Me?
6: I know the journey will be tiring, and there is little time. But will you do this for me?
0: Oh, yes, sir!
6: Excellent. Your horse is waiting outside.
0: Horse?
1: Yes. You do ride, don't you?
0: Well, there's no time like the present to learn. Are you coming with me, Captain Hale?
1: No, I'm afraid I must travel a different path. Back to New York.
0: But you'll be caught. I mean, if you're caught, won't you be...
1: Hanged? Yes, in all probability. But if that is the Lord's will, then who am I to stand in the way? I only regret that I have but one life to lose for my country. Now, up you go.
6: Godspeed, Erwin Springer. You carry our best hope. Onward to liberty.
9: To liberty!
0: To liberty!
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0: Whoa, whoa, whoa, whoa, whoa, whoa, whoa, whoa. Oh, why did I ever think riding a horse was fun? But this is it, the Pennsylvania State House. I'm sorry, Mr. Whittaker?
11: Who?
0: Oh, nothing. You just look like someone from my hometown.
11: Really? Poor fellow.
0: Yeah. Is this where the Second Continental Congress is meeting?
11: Well, indeed it is. That's them in there. Come, have a seat, Master,
0: Erwin Springer.
11: Oh.
0: Thanks, but I've been sitting too long already. Besides, I have a message for the Congress from General Washington.
11: Oh, well, we can't keep that waiting, can we? Here, help me up then, and we'll deliver your message.
0: But they're talking.
11: Oh, that's merely Adams and Dickinson. They're always talking. Come on now.
9: Destroying our house in winter and exposing a growing family before we've got another shelter.
12: It is Britain who has already destroyed the shelter. Yeah.
11: President Hancock.
13: Mr. Franklin, we're in debate.
0: Benjamin Franklin?
11: I realize that, sir, and I apologize for the outburst, but this young gentleman has just arrived with a message from General Washington.
13: Oh, well, then, by all means, do read it.
11: All right, go ahead, Master Springer.
0: Oh, wow! Gentlemen of the Congress, I write you at a most delicate time. Our cause faces its most trying days. General Howe has gathered 30,000 troops, ready to strike our position. As usual, we are short on ammunition, rations, and men, but we stand ready to fight, awaiting the outcome of your decision for or against independence.
12: There! What do you think of your precious king now, Mr. Dickinson? A king who has massed 30,000 troops to attack one of his own colonies.
14: A colony that rebelled against him, sir. Discipline where discipline is due.
12: Discipline? Have you forgotten the causes for which we fight? Taxation without representation, the oppression of our citizens.
14: Unlike you, Mr. Adams, I cannot so easily remove myself from the most powerful empire on the earth. We have no hope of winning. Better live Englishmen than dead patriots.
11: There are many, Mr. Dickinson, who would say that to live under English rule is to be dead.
14: Hear, hear. Really, Mr. Franklin? And does this cause merit sending our small army to certain defeat against such overwhelming numbers?
0: But it's not certain defeat. We'll win, honest.
13: Master Springer, you are a guest of this assembly. Please remember that.
0: Yes, sir.
11: The cause of freedom merits any price, Mr. Dickinson.
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11: And as for myself, this great force only spurs my belief that we must strengthen our unity, not weaken it. We must indeed all hang together. Or most assuredly, we will all hang separately.
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12: 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I feel no anxiety at the large army against us. Have we forgotten the remarkable interventions of heaven in our favor? God will not forsake

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2: But I see no empire here. Only 13 colonies trying to bind together into a commonwealth. And what will happen to that commonwealth in 20 or 30 years, gentlemen? Might not this great union itself become unwieldy and split into separate commonwealths?
3: No, it won't. It'll stay together and grow. What you're doing here today is the beginning of a great nation. The greatest in the whole world. You can't give it up now. You can't.
2: The idle dreams of youth. But what does reality say, gentlemen? Does it not tell us that this union you hold so dear will dissolve, and the many who have been sacrificed on the altar of freedom will have died in vain? I implore you, gentlemen, don't let that happen. Vote against independence!
4: Mr. Adams, have you anything to say?
5: What can I say that hasn't already been hackneyed back and forth 100 times in this room? The issue is plain. Before God, I believe the hour has come. Live or die, survive or perish, I am for the Declaration. It is my living sentiment, and by the blessing of God, it shall be my dying sentiment. Independence now, independence forever.
4: Fine order, gentlemen, gentlemen, order, please. It must still be put to the vote.
6: Mr. President, may I say something?
4: Mr. Dickinson?
6: I'm sure that my behavior today will finish off my popularity in this land. But I would rather be unpopular forever than vote away the blood and happiness of my countrymen. It's clear I can't stop you, but I also can't, in good conscience, vote with you. Therefore, I respectfully take my leave.
5: A noble fellow.
4: Indeed. To the vote, gentlemen. Resolved that these United States are and of right ought to be free and independent states, that they are absolved from all allegiance to the British Crown, and that all political connection between them and the state of Great Britain is and ought to be totally dissolved. New Hampshire?
7: Aye.
4: Massachusetts.
5: It becomes necessary for one people to dissolve the political band.
4: Rhode Island.
8: These truths to be self-evident.
4: New Jersey.
8: That all men are created equal.
3: Pennsylvania. Judge of the world.
9: Do declare that
4: Virginia.
9: These United Colonies are and of right ought to be free and independent states.
4: South Carolina.
9: And for the support of this declaration, with firm
4: Delaware.
9: Reliance on the protection of the divine providence,
4: Maryland.
9: We mutually pledge
7: Aye.
9: To each other our lives,
4: Georgia.
9: Our fortunes,
7: Aye.
9: And our sacred honor.
4: New York.
7: New York respectfully abstains.
4: That's 12-0 with one abstention. The motion passes.
10: Ride, Erwin Springer. Proclaim the news that these

0: colonies have independence! The Declaration has passed! The United States of America are free! Hooray! Hey! Whoa! Oh boy! Whoa! Ah!
1: Oh, the United States are free. The United States are free.
2: Irwin? Oh. Irwin? Oh, come on now, wake up. Attaboy.
1: Oh, ow, my head. Oh, Mr. Franklin?
2: Franklin? No, it's Mr. Whittaker.
3: Easy now, easy. You took quite a fall.
1: I was in Philadelphia with Benjamin Franklin and John Adams.

0: Oh, it sounds like he's going to be okay.
1: Yeah.
0: Well, I'll go check on the ambulance.
2: What happened?
1: Oh, your chair slipped out from under you. Looks like the book hit you and you hit the floor. You were only out for a couple of seconds, but we'll take you to the hospital just in case. Now, what were you talking about when you woke up?
2: Oh, I had this incredible dream. I was in the Revolution with Nathan Hale, and I prayed with George Washington, and he sent me back to the Continental Congress with a message, and I saw them sign the Declaration of Independence.
1: Oh, wait a minute. Easy now. Sounds like you've had quite an adventure.
2: Oh, I know it was only a dream, but it seemed so real.
1: Dreams are that way sometimes.
2: Yeah, but you know what was really weird, Mr. Whitaker?
1: What?
2: Benjamin Franklin looked and sounded just like you.
1: Really? Poor fellow.
2: Oh, wow!
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4: You know, we often forget or overlook the deep religious faith of our founding fathers, but it's so evident in the letters and articles that they wrote each other. Of course, they weren't perfect people. They had their flaws and blind spots, as we all do. But the Lord brought together an incredible group of intelligent, bright, insightful people to form this great country. And we're still benefiting from the Bible-based wisdom and guidance they put in place 250 years ago. Mm-hmm. And I think our Odyssey team did a great job with today's history lesson. Yeah, it was so creative and fun and thought-provoking all at the same time. Our goal with this drama series is to introduce children and families to godly truth and the good news of Jesus Christ. That's at the core of what we do. And that's why we've created a special Adventures in Odyssey Bible for children, packed with more than 1,000 engaging elements and beloved characters from Odyssey who can help bring God's Word alive for young readers. 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
4: 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Wow, 16, that's really good.
3: That's a pretty strong testimony there.
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2: Hey, Pastor Jack here, and Jesus said, you must be born again to enter the kingdom of heaven. But what does that mean? When Jesus said you must be born again or else you will not see the kingdom of heaven, he made the clear announcement that that which is of this world cannot enter into the world that is to come. We have to be born into the new world, the world that he has provided by the cross and by being resurrected from the dead. Christ has given us a new life, and that new life is being born again. But what does it mean to be born again? It means to have the ownership of the Holy Spirit upon your life. In fact, Jesus himself said to his disciples in John chapter 20, with them, he breathed on them and they received the Holy Spirit. That's the first account of the disciples being born again. And that is the Spirit of God living inside of you.
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5: We who were formerly lost are to share with those who are currently lost. 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
8: 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Pastor Steve will be teaching the Word of God straight from the Bible with truth and no compromise. 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
5: This is part two of a message we started last time in Philippians chapter 3, starting fresh. And so we were looking at four ways that the Christian must grow in their relationship with Christ. The first thing was prayer, and prayer is just talking with God, so we don't need to complicate it. It's just talk with them like you would talk to me, and don't spiritualize it. Just pour your heart out to God. He says that he hears us, and he hears every word of our mouth. And the second thing we looked at was the reading of the Bible, and because faith comes by hearing and hearing the word of God. And it was David that said, oh my goodness, he says, how does a young man keep his way pure? How does any young man or woman keep their way pure? By keeping it according to thy word. Thy word have I treasured in my heart, that I might not sin against you. And the third thing to grow and mature as a Christian is fellowshipping. It's going to church. Some people will say, well, I got my own relationship with God. I just, you know, go out and meet him at a rock, you know, or whatever. It's like, yeah, that's nice. But God tells us, he commands us in Hebrews 10, 24 and 25. He says, do not forsake the assembling of the brethren. So yes, we are to pray to God. We are to read his word daily. We're to fellowship at a church, but we're to have friendships that are with other Christians that are going in the same way that we're going. But the fourth thing, and this is what we didn't share last time, the fourth thing is sharing our faith. Yes, that's the Great Commission. Jesus said to go. Just go out to where the world is. We are to tell others about what has happened to us. We are all here today. Why? Why are we here today as Christians? Because those early Christians told others about Jesus. And when that generation died, that next generation told those people about Jesus. And when that generation died, they told the next generation about. And it just goes all the way down, generation to generation, for 2,000 years until we heard about the good news of Jesus. So now, get this, we, you and me, if you're a believer, listen, if you're listening today and you're not a believer, this isn't you. But if you're a believer in Jesus, we are called by God, and it is our responsibility to tell our generation, the generation that we're living in right now, so they too can come into a relationship with God. That, again, is why Jesus died on the cross. It was so that our sin, the sin of the world, would be forgiven if we come and seek him. Think about it. Our sin is so bad that it was sending us to hell, that we would be eternally separated from God. But yet God allowed our sin to be poured onto Jesus' sinless body. And that act of mercy and grace by Jesus dying on the cross and bearing my sin and your sin again on his body, it allows us to be forgiven. Think about that. We are cleansed from our past. Think about every horrible thing you've ever done and stuff you've forgotten about. It's all been forgiven by God. And now we have the promise of heaven for our future. Yes, that's why the gospel is called the good news. But it was Carl Henry, he was a Baptist theologian, and he said this, the gospel is only good news if it gets there in time. Think about that. The gospel is only good news if it gets there in time. Just imagine if you went into work tomorrow and all of a sudden this person that you've been working next to for who knows years, you know, they got the desk next to you, or you're in a warehouse and they're working next to you, or, you know, you're out in the construction site and you're building houses or some, you know, other industry. But the people that you work with on a daily basis, what happens if one day you go into work and they don't show up because there was an accident? There was a tragic accident. Someone read a red light. You know, they were killed. You know, something happened. You know, they had a heart attack, whatever. This is a person that you built a relationship with, a person that maybe you went to lunch with several times. You talked about, you know, different jokes with them and talked about different movies and all of this stuff. But you never mentioned Jesus. Jesus was never part of your conversation with them. And all of a sudden, they're into eternity now. Did they know Christ? You're probably thinking, not, maybe they didn't know Christ. See, the gospel is only good news if it gets there on time. That's why it's so important for us to share the gospel. It's not just for us pastors. You might be thinking, well, Pastor Steve, you're a jabberjaw. Why don't you go share with them? Well, listen, I'm not going to go to your work. Okay, you go to your work every day. I'm not going to your work. I'm not going to go knock on your next door neighbor's door. Why? Because I'm ministering to my next door neighbors. That's right. I live in a regular neighborhood. I got two big dogs. I walk them all the time. I'm sharing Christ with my neighbors. You share Christ with your neighbors. Yes, God has called every single one of us. If you're a believer, you're not getting out of this. God has called every single one of us. Listen, okay, are you following me now? Those who were formerly lost. Who's that? That's us. Were we not formerly lost? We who were formerly lost are to share with those who are currently lost. It's not really rocket science. It's like we were formerly lost. We're to share with those who are currently lost. But now getting back to our text here in Philippians chapter 3, in verse 2, Paul said, beware three times. The first time he just says, beware of the dogs. Now, that word beware means see with the eye. It's to be observant, to see what's happening around us. And in the context of chapter 3, he's talking about religious people. To see, to be observant of false leaders, specifically people that say they believe in God, yet their lifestyle is going in the polar opposite direction of the lifestyle that God has laid out for us. As believers in Christ, there are many now that would call themselves progressive Christians. Well, you know, what's a progressive Christian? It's someone that says, oh, yes, I believe in Jesus, but, you know, I just don't agree with everything he said. What? You believe in Jesus, but you don't believe in everything he said. Well, you know, times change, culture changes, lifestyles change. So I don't believe what the Bible says about this lifestyle, because this lifestyle in our day is now accepted, and this is now okay. It's like, excuse me, no. What was sin 5,000 years ago is still sin today. When Moses set up on Mount Sinai, the mountain of God, and God was carving out the Ten Commandments with his own finger, and he was giving Moses the entire law, the Torah, okay? There's not just Ten Commandments, by the way. There's 613 commandments. And when he was giving that, nothing changes. Nothing has changed from that. And here we are today, and it's like nothing has changed. And if you sit there and think like, oh, well, I'm a Christian, I just don't believe in this, and I believe this lifestyle is okay now. Well, guess what? You're wrong. You are wrong. And you are misrepresenting God. Can I remind you what the Bible tells us in Deuteronomy? He says, don't take away from God's word and don't add to God's word. He says in the Torah, along with the last book of the Bible in the book of Revelation, he says, if you take away from anything that God says in his word, he says, your name will be taken out of the book of life. And if you add anything to God's word, he says, the plagues of this book will be filled in your life. So if you're one of those people that claim to be a progressive Christian, my first thought towards you is you're not a Christian at all. But if somehow you are, you better stop adding to God's word and you better stop taking away from God's word, because you're going to be in serious trouble with the creator of the universe. You don't mess with the Bible. God never changes. He was the same yesterday, today, and tomorrow. And it's like, don't mess with God's word. And if anyone says, well, oh, I believe in Jesus, but they reject what God teaches in the Bible, it's like the Bible says, you say that you know him, but you deny him by your own deeds, being worthless and disobedient, and God forbid, just completely outside of his will. He says, so you say that you know him, but you deny him by your own deeds. And the Bible says you're a liar and the truth is not in you. You know, or if they embrace, oh, they love God, but they reject his call for holiness or repentance or turning away from sin or any other reproof whatsoever. You know, people will quote, you know, like, well, what about the woman caught in the act of adultery? You know, and Jesus didn't judge her. Okay, well, hold on a second now. Let's just go to that part right there, because people will bring that up. And so what happened? They caught this woman in the act of adultery, and they brought her out naked to Jesus. Now, maybe she grabbed a shawl or a sheet off the bed, but this woman is thrown at Jesus' feet. And you notice, where's the guy? Oh, that's right. He snuck out the back door, you know, because why? This woman was set up. But was she committing adultery with this guy at that moment when they barged in the door? Yes. And then the guy that set her up got let free outside, you know, out the back door. So when they bring this woman, they drop her in front of Jesus. They raise up stones. They say, Moses in the Torah, in the law of God, said that if you're caught in the act of adultery, you should be stoned to death. Yes, that's true. And the man that you let out the back door. But anyway, so Jesus looked at them and said, okay, you're right. Now, why did they do this whole thing anyway? Why did they try to set Jesus up here? Because they thought they had Jesus in the catch 22. They thought, well, if Jesus says, go ahead, stone her to death because she is guilty of breaking the law of God. That's right. Moses said it. Go ahead and pitch those rocks off her head right now. Well, then the people who were all flocking to Jesus would say, oh, Jesus is like all the religious leaders, and he's really burdensome. He's not the Jesus of love like we thought. And then if he says, well, no, don't stone her, then they would say, well, look, he's denying Moses and the word of God. So they thought they had him in the catch-22, but no, that's not what happens here. Jesus says, you're right, she should be stoned. He who is without sin, cast the first stone. So all the people are sitting there that are full of sin. Maybe even the guy that set her up, maybe he was there with a stone in his hand. He says, you, whoever is without sin, go ahead and throw the first stone. Well, it says from the eldest to the youngest, they dropped their stones and they all walked away. Then Jesus said to the woman, hey, where are your accusers? She says, well, they're all gone. He says, well, I don't accuse you either. And he says, go and sin no more. Jesus forgave her of her sin, but notice he said, go and sin no more. You can't just live in some lifestyle of sin. You can't just be, you know, fornicating. You can't be committing adultery. You can't be a homosexual. You can't be a transgender. And then just sit there and say, oh, it's all okay. It's like, you know, I love Jesus. He loves me. He's the God of love. No, no, no, no, no, no. Jesus says, I forgive you, but go and sin no more. This is why here at Core Truth Radio and Core Church Los Angeles, we teach the truth of God's word. Is it what you always want to hear? Nope, not at all. In fact, most people, they don't want to hear it. They just want to hear, tell me what makes me feel good inside. Just tell me how much God loves me and let me live in my own sinful lifestyle, but I don't want to have any conviction in my life. That's not how it works. It doesn't work that way. Okay, God loves us and he's willing to forgive us, but we have to turn away from our sin. It's called expository Bible teaching. We teach the truth of God's word, book by book, chapter by chapter, and verse by verse. And if you're not plugged in with a church that is teaching the word of God, hey, look, if you're within an hour of LA, get in your car and drive to LA. You say, I don't go to LA for anything. Well, maybe you should go for your soul. How about that? Go to get good teaching. But I invite you to come here. We have three services on Sunday, one at 8:30, one at 10:30, and one at 12:30. But if you're too far away, you can download a free app. You can watch all of our live services right there on the app. You can just, you know, tune in with any live service. We're playing them live. It's on YouTube. It's everywhere, you know. So, but I would encourage you to get our app because our app's got every message we do. Everything's on there. And if you're listening on the app and you like a message, oh my goodness, you can just take and hit this little square box right there on the app and send that message to anybody you know. I mean, they could be in liberal Kansas. They could be in, you know, who knows, Delaware. They could be wherever. And you could just send that message to them and they'll hear the same message you just heard. But anyway, getting back to our message here. Yes, you know, God has called us to be true believers. He has called us not to live in any sin. Jesus can and will forgive us for any sin we have ever fallen to, but he also tells us again to go and sin no more. We're to live like he lived. The Bible says, be holy even as he is holy. You know, Paul summed it up in verse 2 by calling these people, these religious people that were trying to lead new Christians astray, he called them dogs. And the word that he uses here is not referring to your playful little house pet. Oh, here, come here, Fifi. You know, that's a good little girl. No, no, no. He's calling these people dogs, like they are scrapper, vicious street dogs. He's saying they're not real Christians at all. They're artificial. Have you ever gone into a model home and, oh, there it is, so decorated, so perfectly and beautiful, and they'll have a nice dining room table, and they'll have a bowl of fruit, and it's all plastic fruit. That's right. It looks nice, but you go to bite into it, it's like, okay, that is worthless. It's artificial. It was those who didn't have a real relationship with Christ. And Paul knew all about these other kind of believers. They were religious hypocrites. And how was Paul able to spot these religious hypocrites? Because he was one of them at one time. That's why he could sniff them out. This is why Paul said in Colossians 2:8, he says, "See to it that no one takes you captive through philosophy or empty deception, according to the tradition of men, according to the elementary principles of this world, rather than according to Christ." That means we are not to embrace or accept what is politically correct. We are not to deviate from the truth of God's word. Like I have said many times, the Bible is not always what you want to hear, but it is always what you need to hear. And when we hear what God says and we do what he says, that's when what he said comes true. And what did Jesus say about the truth? He said in John 8:32 that the truth will make you free. I wonder if there's anyone that's just knotted up right now. You're listening on the radio, man, your stomach's churning. You got all kinds of things going on in your life. Your life's being turned upside down. Well, are you willing to turn to the Lord? Are you willing to just really lay your life out before him? Are you really willing to just turn from any and all sin in your life? Listen, when you dive into God's word and you immerse yourself in his word, his truth will truly set you free. You know, the Bible said in Romans 8:2, it says, "For the law of the Spirit of life in Christ Jesus has set you free from the law of sin and death." Yes, obedience to the word of God is not a burden. Sin is the burden. And when we turn from our sin, that's the beginning of releasing the peace of God that can fill the deepest parts of our soul with a joy and a peace from God that only he can give. Which brings up this other thought, Paul's past. Let me read you what it says in Philippians chapter 3, verse 4. Again, if you're driving on the road, you keep your eyes on the road, I'll read the text. He says, "Although I myself might have confidence even in the flesh, if anyone else has a mind to put confidence in the flesh, I far more. I was circumcised the eighth day of the nation of Israel, of the tribe of Benjamin, a Hebrew of Hebrews. As to the laws, a Pharisee. As to zeal, I persecuted the church. As to righteousness, which is in the law, I was found blameless. But whatever things were gained to me, those things I have counted as loss for the sake of Christ." We'll stop there for a moment. See, this is why Paul takes a moment to look back on his past life, because he was that fake religious zealot. Paul said, these people who base their faith on what they do, their own works, by their own outward deeds alone, instead of what's happening in the depth of their own heart, they will never be happy. Let's never forget, the heart of the matter is always the matter of the heart. It's not what we do, it's why we do what we do. And for those who do things from the wrong motive, again, that's why he called them in verse 2, dogs. Paul was mainly referring to the Judaizers. These were Jews that said people must become like a Jew in order for the God of the Jews to love them, adding to their faith outward works, like having to be circumcised, as if thinking the outward deed to your body could make an inward change in your heart, which obviously it couldn't. But many in our culture will embrace this kind of thinking. Well, I'm bad over here, and I'm breaking God's law over there, but I'm really good on this part of my life, so it's kind of a wash. You know, it's kind of like the good covers the bad. But that is not how God operates. The Bible doesn't teach us that in any way, shape, or form. It's like, this is why we don't want to talk about God, because he will confront us on our sin and what we're lacking. And many don't want to deal with it. But Paul confronted religious Judaizers. It's not enough to make a non-Jew look like a Jew. They need to be reborn in Jesus by repenting of their sin and turning away from their sin. But some will fall for this religious approach to God. You know, that's what happened to the Galatians. They first came to Jesus. Then these religious zealots came in and says, oh, you have Jesus. That's nice. But Jesus was a Jew, and you need to become like a Jew now and accept his dietary laws of the Torah and the Sabbath to meet only for church on Saturday. And it's like, Paul wrote to them and said, you foolish Galatians, in Galatians 3:1, who has bewitched you? Before whose eyes Jesus Christ was publicly portrayed as crucified? This is what I want to find out from you. Did you receive the Spirit by the works of the law or by the hearing with faith? Are you so foolish, having begun in the Spirit, you're now going to be perfected in the flesh? That's why Paul also said in Galatians 2:16, nevertheless, knowing that a man or a woman is not justified by the works of the law, but through faith in Christ Jesus, even we have believed in Christ Jesus that we may be justified by faith in Christ and not by the works of the law, since by the works of the law, no flesh shall be justified. So Paul was saying, look, it's by grace and by grace alone. Should we embrace God's law? Absolutely. Should we turn from our sin? Absolutely. But we are saved by the grace of God. And I wonder if there's anyone that's listening right now that has slipped away from the Lord. You've backslidden. You're like a prodigal son or a prodigal daughter. Or maybe you're just religious and you've never come into that real relationship with Christ. Look, being a Jew for Paul, he was a Hebrew of Hebrews. It wasn't enough. He says, I count it all loss for coming to know Christ. I don't care if you're a Catholic, Baptist, Jew, whatever. Man, you want to have salvation in Christ? You want your sin forgiven? Come to him. And if you've backslidden and you've just fallen away, come back to the Lord right now. And if that's you, you could pray a prayer like this. Pray this now. Lord Jesus, forgive me of my sin. I believe you died for me. I believe you were buried. I believe you rose again. Come inside of me. Help me to walk with you, Lord. I want to be who you want me to be. Be my Lord. Be my God. Be my Savior. And be my friend. And fill me with your Holy Spirit. In Jesus' name, amen. Listen, if that's you, I'd love to send you some materials that'll help you and encourage you in your walking relationship with Christ. Now, look, these are free. 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But this Bible and these materials are for you, and they're free. 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And may the Lord God bless you, and you have a great day.
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13: March 4th, 1865. The Civil War was nearing its end. The nation was exhausted, divided, and grieving. On that day, President Abraham Lincoln delivered his second inaugural address, just 700 words spoken in about 7 minutes. 41 days later, Lincoln would be assassinated. Yet the words he spoke that day still echo through history. In that brief address, Lincoln referenced God 14 times, spoke of prayer, and quoted scripture repeatedly. He reminded Americans that both sides of the conflict shared a common faith, saying both read the same Bible and pray to the same God, and each invokes his aid against the other. Lincoln understood that political division alone could not explain the nation's crisis. More than 160 years later, America still wrestles with division, truth, and our dependence on God. The question is whether we'll remember the wisdom Lincoln left behind.
14: No one will ever know. Have you ever been tempted to think that you can keep sin secret? One result of the computer age is that we think it's easy to keep our sin quiet, whether it means looking at pornography, sharing intimate things with a stranger, or pirating other people's property. But there's really no such thing as private sin. The Old Testament calls God El Roy, the God who sees. Proverbs 15 tells us the eyes of the Lord are everywhere, keeping watch on the wicked and the good. Are you indulging in any secret sins? Are you pure in your private moments? We are protected from sin by the fear of the Lord, that constant conscious sense that God is there and is watching. Ask God to help you say no to secret sin, and then obey Him, knowing that El Roy, the God who sees, also sees your faithfulness. With Seeking Him, I'm Nancy DeMoss Wagamuth.
11: KDAR Oxnard, Santa Barbara.
15: The novelist F. Scott Fitzgerald once said that the true sign of first-rate intelligence is the ability to hold two opposite ideas without losing the ability to function. Philosophers call such a position antinomy, two true ideas that appear to be contradictory. For example, the Bible says that God's predestination and man's free choice are equally true, yet those two truths seem contradictory. That's because our ways are not God's ways, as the prophet Isaiah wrote. What may seem contradictory to our mind is not contradictory to God's. We need to rest in the fact that God is God and we are not. This is David Jeremiah encouraging you to get on the road to new life. Discover who God is on Route 66.
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14: No one will ever know. Have you ever been tempted to think that you can keep sin secret? One result of the computer age is that we think it's easy to keep our sin quiet, whether it means looking at pornography, sharing intimate things with a stranger, or pirating other people's property. But there's really no such thing as private sin. The Old Testament calls God El Roy, the God who sees. Proverbs 15 tells us the eyes of the Lord are everywhere, keeping watch on the wicked and the good. Are you indulging in any secret sins? Are you pure in your private moments? We are protected from sin by the fear of the Lord, that constant conscious sense that God is there and is watching. Ask God to help you say no to secret sin. And then obey Him, knowing that El Roy, the God who sees, also sees your faithfulness. With Seeking Him, I'm Nancy DeMoss Wagamuth.
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17: 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It's contagious encouragement. I'm Keith Stevens. Welcome to Keep the Faith.
18: I'm Donna Cruz. It's a unique time to celebrate. We're grateful for the freedoms we enjoy, but perhaps we've never been more aware of our role and the work it takes to build a better future. So the songs and stories today are designed to inspire you and give you hope. Here's a taste.
19: Yeah, I realized he was struggling from post-traumatic stress disorder. He's a veteran. And so he says to me one day, why don't you get off at my stop and I'll show you some of my medals. And so I get off the bus and we go up in his little apartment. I mean, it's really small. And he starts pulling out photo albums and shoe boxes. And he's got all these medals from when he, you know, was decorated as a soldier. I mean, this guy's a hero. But no one would ever know it.

And it's a privilege to share that and awaken some people from time to time to the fact that, you know what, someone else has done the exact same thing for you, but it's so much better. And let me tell you about Jesus Christ.

One of the most iconic TV game show hosts of all time shares a special story about the American flag that will remind you of what we celebrate. Next on Keep the Faith. This

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1: The late Wink Martindale with a tribute to freedom.
2: I walked through a country courthouse square, and on a park bench, an old man was sitting there. I said, "Your old courthouse is kind of run down." And he said, "No, it'll do for our little town." I said, "Your flagpole has leaned a bit, and that's a ragged old flag you got hanging on it." He said, "Have a seat." And I sat down. He said, "Is this the first time you've been to our little town?" I said, "Yeah, I think it is." And he said, "Well, I don't like to brag, but you know, we're kind of proud of that ragged old flag."

0: what I love most about America is the freedom that we do have. You know, the freedom to pursue things that you want to pursue, pursue your beliefs.
1: I love all of the people and all of the amazing history that has gone into making America what it is today.
2: It's a safe feeling being here. It's also absolutely beautiful. America's my home.

You see, we got a little hole in that flag there when Washington took it across the Delaware. And it got powder burns the night Francis Scott Key sat watching it writing, "Oh, Say Can You See?" She got cut with a sword at Chancellorsville, and she got cut again at Shiloh Hill. On Flanders Field in World War I, she got a big hole from a Bertha gun. She turned blood red in World War II. She hung limp and low by the time it was through. She was in Korea and Vietnam. She went wherever she was sent by her Uncle Sam.

0: Lieutenant Commander Sam Petit. I'm stationed in Stuttgart, Germany.
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5: She's getting threadbare and wearing thin. But you know, she's in good shape for the shape she's in. Because she's been through the fire before. And I believe she can take a whole lot more. We raise her up every morning and we take her down every night. And we never let her touch the ground. And we fold her up right. And you know, on second thought, I do like to brag. Because I'm mighty proud of that ragged old flag.

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2: Couldn't save a life, but they changed one. 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
1: Hey, I'm Keith Stevens. Influence. That's a big goal and a big task for really famous people. Well, you might be surprised what difference you can make. Tommy Spaulding has a new book called The Gift of Influence, and he shares about a teacher who simply had an idea and acted on it.
2: So these kids come walking in a room 50 minutes away from spring break. The sun's shining, the windows are open, and she just realizes that, you know, as being a seasoned teacher, that Mrs. Lin wasn't going to be teaching any algebra that day. The kids were just bouncing off the walls. And so she tells the students to pull out a piece of paper, and she said, what I want you to do is I want you to think about one kind word, one beautiful word about each and every one of your classmates. And so the students respected her. That's what they did. For 50 minutes, they wrote down all 36 names and wrote one kind word about each and every student. Mrs. Lin, what she did during her spring break is she took 36 blank pieces of paper and she transcribed all 36 great words about each and every one of them. The following Monday, spring break was over. Mrs. Lin hands out those pieces of paper. She never, ever talked about that piece of paper or that exercise ever again. Fast forward 6 years later. It's now the mid to late 1960s. America was at war in Vietnam. There was a draft, and one of her former students was drafted and was killed in the Battle of Da Nang in Vietnam. So she attends the funeral, and all of a sudden, Mark's father walks up to Mrs. Lin and says, are you Mrs. Lin? And she says, yes, I am. She goes, I'm Mark's father. There's something that I want to give to you. So he picks up a camouflage war helmet. Mrs. Lin didn't understand why. And he said, turn it upside down. She turned it upside down, and those rubber bands, elastic bands that hold that war helmet to a soldier's head, was a piece of paper stuck underneath the bands. She pulled out the piece of paper. It was a six-year-old scotch-taped, crumbled, ripped piece of paper. And she opened up that piece of paper, and it was her handwriting with the name Mark at the top, with 36 beautiful words about him. Mark's father says, Mrs. Lin, when my son was found last week in Vietnam, that piece of paper was stuck under his helmet. You had a huge influence on my son's life.

when you forgive someone, you release them, and you also release God to touch their heart and to break them to the point where if they were truly wrong, they'll come back and apologize. If you forgive that person and you were wrong, then you release God to come in and heal your heart to strengthen you to apologize. So either way, it's a win-win situation as long as you actually forgive.

0: This is Keep the Faith.
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2: Hi, I'm Donna Cruz. If you're feeling stressed and drained, the refreshment you're looking for might be right outside. 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
3: You know, when you spend your whole life indoors, you live in a fake world. I mean, the sounds are fake. It's, you know, technology and the HVAC and the surfaces are fake. You know, it's the plastic table and the faux leather chair. It actually numbs your soul. I was turning to caffeine and chocolate and, I'll be honest, nicotine to try and get me through the day, to like prop me up. And I'm like, whoa, what is going on with my soul? And part of it was, I'm not taking advantage of the things that God wants for each of us so that we can be healthy, so that we can be well. Think of what you want to do on vacation. Think of how you spend your free time. So let's say you get a week off, you know, this summer and you have a chance. People go to their cabin or they go to the beach or they, you know, they want to go see Paris. We go outdoors. We go into places of beauty because that restores the soul. God created our souls to flourish in the created world He made. And when we get there, you know, when you get to the park and you get a long walk or you get out in the early morning and you take a run, you feel better because nature restores, nature heals.

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5: I'm Brandy Lene on Keep the Faith with an encouraging thought from Dwight Eisenhower. 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Else, like a flower cut from its life-giving roots, it will wither and die.

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3: A few years ago, I was doing a lot of stuff, living a way that really isn't right, and I was going to go to a rehab for about a year, and I just couldn't take it. Like, I couldn't do it, and I pretty much told the place that I wasn't going to deal with them. I wasn't going to be a part of, like, what they wanted, and so on and so forth. They dropped me off at a Walmart, and I remember just literally spending all day screaming and cursing and yelling and being so frustrated with just the whole situation because I didn't want to give up my freedom and my life and things like that. And at the end of the night, it was getting dark and cold, and my phone was dying, and I didn't have anyone to call, and no one would come get me. And I remember calling my friend Chris O'Rourke when he was praying with me on the phone, and, like, I just remember him praying. It was the first time I got quiet all day. And that literally just unfolded the process of what came out to be me being able to go back to the place. I spent the year there, and it began to just literally start a change in my life.

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4: March 4th, 1865. The Civil War was nearing its end. The nation was exhausted, divided, and grieving. On that day, President Abraham Lincoln delivered his second inaugural address, just 700 words spoken in about 7 minutes. 41 days later, Lincoln would be assassinated. Yet the words he spoke that day still echo through history. In that brief address, Lincoln referenced God 14 times, spoke of prayer, and quoted scripture repeatedly. He reminded Americans that both sides of the conflict shared a common faith, saying both read the same Bible and pray to the same God, and each invokes his aid against the other. Lincoln understood that political division alone could not explain the nation's crisis. More than 160 years later, America still wrestles with division, truth, and our dependence on God. The question is whether we'll remember the wisdom Lincoln left behind.
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6: Ooh, that will just wake you up in the morning, won't it? Just making that declaration, we're just going to praise the Lord together this morning. Love it. I'm Donna Rush with KDAR's Morning Rush. 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

0: God says, you bend, you break, you humble yourself, and I will honor that atmosphere. Lord, let your fire fall, consume mediocrity, consume my carnality, crush my hypocrisy and my pride. He who yearns, he who thirsts, he who hungers shall be what? Filled, shall be satisfied. And real hunger, we can say, yeah, I'm hungry. No, you know what real hunger looks like? You've got to find somewhere to eat. Real thirst, you have to find something to drink. Because it's not fulfilling. The true fulfillment, true joy comes from being filled with God's Spirit.
1: 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Today on Regaining Lost Ground, we return for the conclusion of the message titled, Let Revival Fire Fall, and is the final sermon in the series, Theology on Fire. Spirit-filled Pastor Samuel Chadwick, when commenting on revival, said, "Nothing would turn the nation back to God so surely and so quickly as a church that prayed and prevailed. The world will never believe in a religion in which there is no supernatural power. A rationalized faith, a socialized church, and a moralized gospel may gain applause, but they awaken no conviction and win no converts." Be stirred to supernatural prayer-filled action with this fiery message from Pastor Shane as he walks through the importance of true devotion to Jesus and sounds the alarm for how crucial it is to heed God's call for revival. 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We also encourage you to hear more truth from Pastor Shane with the Eidelman Unplugged weekly podcast. And now, from Westside Christian Fellowship in Leona Valley, California, here's Pastor Shane Eidelman.
0: He will baptize you with the power of the Holy Spirit. And Jesus himself said, if you believe on me, as the scriptures say, out of your belly will flow rivers of living water. The prophet said, his word is in my heart like a burning fire, shut up in my bones. I can't hold it back. If you have not experienced this, you might want to check your surrender. How many of you in this room can say that? And listen, I don't say that to be mean. I say it to motivate. I say it to encourage you. If you can't say his word is in my heart like a burning fire, if you can't say, yeah, when I believed on him, out of my belly flowed rivers of living water, then there's a kink in the water hose. There's a kink in the water hose. There's nothing coming out. Well, the problem's not with the water. It's on. See, and I truly believe that you have all of the Holy Spirit as a believer. But does he have all of you? There's kinks in the water. There's not allowing. And most of us know what that is. Right? We say, I know I need to fill in the blank. I know God wants me to fill in the blank. But Shane, it's my one little vice. See, we know what's preventing that outflow of the Holy Spirit, for that downpour from coming in our lives. I believe God wants to challenge us this morning. He wants to challenge me. So when he challenges me, I'm challenging you. How's that? Fair deal? So Jesus is coming. That's what it just cracks me up, because people will get offended by this title. He will baptize you with the Holy Spirit and fire. The Bible says that. There's to me, that's not just normal Christianity. That's not boring Christianity. That's the fire of the Holy Spirit. The fire is the anointing, the unction, the power of the Holy Spirit working through your life to make a difference in the lives of others. That can't be a selfish prayer. Lord, give me power so I have power. Give me the power. And I believe that's one reason why many people don't experience the power of the Holy Spirit. Oh, if I could just have healing. If I could just preach like that person. If I could just, oh, I would just be so great. Isn't it? We often want that power. But see, you got to get to a point where you say, I don't want the power. I want God. I don't want the gifts. I want the gift giver. I want to know you, God. Whatever you have for me, I want to know you. And that's the person God will use. So when fire falls, it consumes the old and the spiritual life is reborn. When fire falls, it purifies and it removes contaminants. When fire falls, it changes the landscape forever. Another verse that is very relevant is Matthew 3:11. Check out this scene. John the Baptist is down at the Jordan River. He's baptizing people. And he said, I baptize you into repentance, repenting of your sin. But he said, there's one coming after me whose sandals I can't even carry. And what will he do? He will baptize you with the Holy Spirit and with fire. It's funny how people mock that, yet it's in the Bible. Conservative church would never say that. Baptized by the Holy Spirit. Well, that's what the Bible says. I'm just reading the Bible. Now, people take that and they do weird things, things that are just not biblical, and they do it in the name of the Holy Spirit. And, oh, brother, you just need a baptism of the Spirit. You just need a baptism. And we give it a wrong name. But the bottom line is this: Jesus is coming. That's why he's called the baptizer in the Holy Spirit. He will overwhelm a person with God's power and God's presence. That's who's coming after me. John the Baptist says, I am nothing. I'm a nobody. I'm just baptizing you into repentance. But when Jesus Christ comes, he will baptize you with the Holy Spirit, which as a result is fire. If somebody's filled with the Holy Spirit, they're not going to be filled with ice. It's always fire, always filled with fire. And I asked this question last year, I think, and it's really relevant today. If the scripture says, when you believe Jesus, he will baptize you with the power of the Holy Spirit. And Jesus himself said, if you believe on me, as the scriptures say, out of your belly will flow rivers of living water. The prophet said, his word is in my heart like a burning fire, shut up in my bones. I can't hold it back. If you have not experienced this, you might want to check your surrender. How many of you in this room can say that? Listen, I don't say that to be mean. I say it to motivate. I say it to encourage you. If you can't say his word is in my heart like a burning fire, if you can't say, yeah, when I believed on him, out of my belly flowed rivers of living water, then there's a kink in the water hose. There's a kink in the water hose. There's nothing coming out. Well, the problem's not with the water. It's on. See, and I truly believe that you have all of the Holy Spirit as a believer. But does he have all of you? There's kinks in the water. There's not allowing. And we, most of us know what that is. Right? We say, I know I need to fill in the blank. I know God wants me to fill in the blank. But Shane, it's my one little vice. See, we know what's preventing that outflow of the Holy Spirit, for that downpour from coming in our lives. I believe God wants to challenge us this morning. He wants to challenge me. So when he challenges me, I'm challenging you. How's that? Fair deal? So Jesus is coming. That's what it just cracks me up, because people will get offended by this title. He will baptize you with the Holy Spirit and fire. The Bible says that. There's to me, that's not just normal Christianity. That's not boring Christianity. That's the fire of the Holy Spirit. That's why I did the study theology on fire. So I do want to ask some questions. I've asked them before, and maybe in a different way, but Bible student, have you received fire? Bible student, you know who you are. You love theology, but have you received fire? You love pneumatology, the study of the Spirit, but have you received the fire of that Spirit? You love to dissect Greek and Hebrew, but have you received that fire? Have you received this filling, mighty filling of the Holy Spirit? You know, it's so interesting. Many years ago, I think it was 100 years ago when I'm reading some of these things back then. We do things a lot different now. You know, they'll call, I know a church locally, I'm not going to say names. There was a position open up many years ago. Young adults. And I went and said, hey, I might be interested. I believe God's calling me to this. Well, we can't even interview you. Why? Well, you didn't go to seminary. Oh. Well, pardon me. 100 years ago, they would never ask that question. They asked one question: has he received his baptism of fire? Now, theology is important, right? We all agree. I've got books to the ceiling. We study it. We love it. It's the study of God. But theology without fire is dead. Fire out without theology is chaos and confusion. You have to have both. So that was a call. Here's a pastor coming. Okay, has he received what Jesus said, his baptism of fire? I don't care if he has a PhD in church history. I don't care if he has a master's degree in hermeneutics and homiletics. I don't even know if they give that degree. But they said, has he received his baptism of fire? Because that's how you get the pew on fire, is the pulpit has to be on fire. That's the only way. Because the fire of God works through an empty vessel who's broken before God and said, God, unless you speak, I don't even want to go up there. And that fire that's in the heart, that burning fire that's burning and I can't shut up, that goes out and it sets the pew on fire. Then that pew sets the valley on fire. Then that valley sets the state on fire. Then the state sets the country on fire, and the revival fires are burning again because God brought the first flame. See, that's how it works. Has he received his baptism of fire? But have you? Mom, dad? Because people say, well, that's, you need that because you're a pastor. I think I need that more as a parent. Yeah, clap on the ass. Well, you're a pastor, you're preaching. Yeah, but you're a parent snapping at your children, yelling at your children, can't keep your emotions in control. How much more do you need the power of the Spirit in your family? I've got a couple hours on Sunday, but I got a whole big week around people. So have you received that fire? Church member, have you received that fire? That's why I titled it, Let Revival Fire Fall. You create the environment. You create the environment. We forget that. I think sometimes we pray and we tell God, you know, we ask God, Lord, would you do this? God says, you provide the environment. I'll do it. How many people are praying but not obeying the word? James says, right, those who hear but do not do are living in deception. And they come to prayer meetings. But Shane, they're not, God's not answering my prayer. Well, are you a doing? Are you obeying? Well, maybe someday. Let's start with the answering. No, the answering comes after the obeying. We rebellious children think they can negotiate with God. It might work with your parents, but not with God. Not with God. You provide the fire, and I will provide the sacrifice. There's even ministries that make fun of that song. Now, you might not like it. I got it. There's preference. We love the old hymns. We love the new stuff. We love. But I've noticed that those who poke fun at it have not received it. Those who don't like emotional songs, those who don't like things like this, have not experienced it. Because when you experience it, you love it. That's why those of you who've been saved and set free, you love Amazing Grace. Go tell an unbeliever to listen to that. They'll be convicted and shut it off. Why? Because they've never experienced the Amazing Grace. It brings conviction and not comfort. And you have to pray. So many, all the revivals I read about that I've been praying for, they start in the prayer closet. They start by men and women saying, Lord, bend us, break us. Let it begin with me. Let it begin in my home. Let it begin with me. We've got to get our eyes off of California, off of Washington, off of whatever, and get our eyes fixed on who we are before God. Because God will say, I'll take that one person. Gideon, get rid of Gideon. Had thousands and thousands and thousands of his army. God said, get him down to 300. 300? Yeah, just me and you. Actually, just God and Gideon would have been fine. Actually, just God would have been fine. So you and God are the majority. So that's why God says, you bend, you break, you humble yourself, and I will honor that atmosphere. I will honor that environment. Lord, let your fire fall, consume mediocrity, consume my carnality, crush my hypocrisy and my pride. He who yearns, he who thirsts, he who hungers shall be what? Filled, shall be satisfied. And real hunger, we can say, yeah, I'm hungry. No, you know what real hunger looks like? You've got to find somewhere to eat. Real thirst. You have to find something to drink. I talk about it in my book, Desperate for More of God. Some of you remember this. I've told it before, the story. But I headed out on the aqueduct for miles and miles, 15 miles, and I realized I was out of water. And I'm not drinking that yet. Right? Brandon's not treated yet. So I went through the treatment plant. So I'm out of water. So by the time I get to my truck, you think I'd put my bike down and put the kickstand. I just drop my bike, open the truck, and just drank. Where's that passion for God? Where's that desire? Lord, I want to drink. I thirst. He who thirsts for me will be filled. He who hungers for me will be satisfied. It's a deep yearning, a deep thirst. You can't just say it. You have to feel it. I want more of God, or I don't want to have anything to do with religion. I want God's presence. I want God's power. That's why fasting is so important. You tell your flesh, I smell the fajitas, but I want God more. I want God more. Lord, I'm going to deny the flesh to be filled with your spirit. It's not some mystical thing. It's a denying of the flesh. That's why you often see fasting and prayer connected with revival. Because I can't pray well if I'm full. And I've got grease dripping off my mouth and turkey on the plate. Oh, I'm so full. He says, starve yourself, starve your flesh, and then seek me with all of your heart, and you will be satisfied. You'll be full of my spirit. However, this is why a good majority of people leave spirit-filled churches. They say, I don't want fire. I want comfort. The Shane guy's trying to train me for the CrossFit games. I want to be a couch potato. You ever see those things? These guys are crazy. But that's training. That's how we Christians should be. Not physically, but there should be some soldier in you, some fight in you, some warfare. That's how, this is how we fight our battles in worship and prayer with the fire of God. This isn't a bad thing. Jesus received the fire of the Holy Spirit. Shane, can you prove that? Sure, just start in the Gospels. After his baptism, the Holy Spirit descended upon Jesus, epi, it's a preposition, Greek preposition, meaning upon, fully immersing Jesus in the power of the Spirit. He came up out of the wilderness after fasting and was filled with the Spirit of God. The fire of God, everything he did, everything he touched was because he was filled with God's Spirit. Now, we will never reach the level Christ was at, because we don't know God's will. Sin is still in us and fighting against us, but we can be filled with God's Spirit. Man, the Old Testament writers would they're so convicting. They would say, I set my heart on God. I set my heart on God. I engage my heart towards God. There's engaging, there's a setting that happens. Think about this for a minute. What man condemned to death would not fully surrender his life to the one who set him free? All of us were condemned to death, were we not, eternally, as believers, before we became believers. What person condemned to death, being set free, eternally, not temporarily, being set free, would not fully surrender their life and say, Master, whatever you want me to do. It's interesting. You'll see in recent translations, they translate the word doulos to servant. The actual meaning is slave. Doulos. I'll become your slave. The problem is we don't want a master because we want to be master. We think God will ruin all the fun. God will take all my money. He'll put me in the mission field, and I'll just sit at home crabby, crabby, crabby.

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2: And it doesn't work. Only works when a person surrenders everything. I found that I don't worry about finances as much or my life as much or how things are going. Well, Lord, you have this. That's your deal. That's yours. I'm just the slave. You're the master. So think about that this morning. What man condemned to death would not fully surrender his life to the one who set him free? And what we do usually, we try to do it on the first of each month, is we have communion. We have communion at the front. We have communion up top at the balcony as well. And during worship, I'm not going to come back up, but during worship, you come and you partake of communion. And what we do is we look at what Christ has done. You know the songs we love to see? Oh, the blood. Oh, the blood. What can wash away my sins? Nothing but the blood of Jesus. And we remember that time of communion. So communion is a wonderful opportunity to get back on track, because Paul also says, do not take it in an unworthy manner. This is the time to do heart surgery. Don't go to your cardiologist. Go to God on this kind. Don't get on a VFib or a EKG or any of that. Go to God on this type of heart surgery and say, God, cleanse me, clean me. Is there anything in here that's not right, that's not honoring you? I don't want to take communion in an unworthy manner. And for others, you go up and you take communion and you come back to your seat or whatever, you can stand, pray with your spouse, and you just want to be encouraged maybe. You need to remember what Jesus did. Remember the cross. Remember how he died for us. And we remember. Is it important to go back and remember? Because we forget. Oh, that's right. That's why we're here. That's why we're here. Can you imagine if Jesus was out front on the cross like he was in that movie? You might come in a little different. I don't know if I could get through the front door, weeping at the front entrance, weeping and saying, oh my God, not for me, for me. And you see the risen, you see the before he's the risen Savior, you see him on the cross. That would change your worship. There would not be a dry eye in this building. So that's what communion does. We remember this. We remember what happened. And then finally, as always, if you don't know Christ, if you have religion but not a relationship, you've been going through the motions. You've maybe been trusting in your parents' salvation, or you're raising a good Christian home, or you went to a Christian school. You're going to have to do business with God individually.

0: 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Hey, I wanted to let our listeners know that due to budgeting issues, we will be removing Regaining Lost Ground from some of the radio stations that we currently air on. 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Again, due to budgeting issues, we will be removing Regaining Lost Ground from some of the stations that we currently air our program on. 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If you have questions, please reach out to us at westsidechristianfellowship.org. 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

0: Good morning to you. I'm Donna Rush with KDAR's Morning Rush. My youngest daughter, Faith, her love language is gifts. It doesn't have to be anything big. It's just, it could be anything, just like a little card or something, you know, but it just makes her think, oh, you thought of me. You know, it's just that kind of thing. That's what her love language is, gifts. But because of that, let me tell you, she's a really great gift giver. She's a very thoughtful gift giver. And for Mother's Day, she gave me this really sweet box of Bible verses, and they're scripture cards for just inspiration and kind of reflection and to help you in your faith walk and all of that stuff. And it's in several categories of faith, hope, comfort, and love. And so there's different verses and cards in each one. So I thought I would just draw one here. What should I do? We were just talking about, let's do a faith card. How about, since her name is Faith, let's do a faith card. I'm going to draw one here and see what verse we get. Here's a good one that we can all take to heart today. And it says, be still and know that I am God. That's from Psalm 46:10. That's coming from the faith box here on Faith. Yeah, how hard is it sometimes for us to just be still, get quiet, and just know that God is God and we are not? Yeah. We don't have to take over. We don't have to. We can be patient with him. Not be impatient. Just know it's God's timing, right? Listen to his promises. Get into his word. So thank you to my faith for this great little gift that I'm now getting to share with you.
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3: I had gone to school for accounting, and I worked in that computer field for about 13 years. And then I had my first child, and I went back to work. And then I was getting ready to have my second child. And they're like, do you want to come back to work? Because we're going to dissolve your department. And I said, absolutely. So I had the second child. Tried to take the first one back to his little daycare. And he's like, no, Mommy, no, don't leave me. And right then, I'm like, oh, my gosh, I cannot go back to work. And so I ended up going home, and I decided to become a nurse. I just went back to school when they were little, and my husband was watching. I'd take one class a semester, and it took like 5 years, and finally ended up becoming a nurse, working nights so I could pick them up from school. And
2: you did it. I know that your kids are appreciative of that.
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0: Good morning to you. Just about 5:30 a.m. I'm Donna Rush with KDAR's Morning Rush. So glad you are here. Let's get into God's Word right now with Cherish the Love. 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
9: Whatever God is using you or a ministry and he's blessing it and things are happening, there will be people that will come against the ministry. They can be believers, you know, they can be saints of God, but because their heart and attitude isn't right, they can come against the ministry because they want to touch the glory too. And they'll come with criticisms and condemnations and judgment, all because they want to be part of that glory.
10: When life is going well, things are strong at home and work. It can feel like you have more friends. People are drawn to success and want to be a part of it. But when things get hard, some of those same people disappear. Today, Pastor David reminds you that this can happen in the church too. When God is moving in visible ways, others gather around. But real faithfulness shows up in the hard seasons. So the question is, are you someone who stays when it's difficult? Now open your Bible to the book of Judges, chapter 7, as Pastor David begins his message, Finish Well.
9: Let us pray. And Lord, that's where our hearts want to be. We want to be singing your praise all the day long. And Lord, we thank you. We thank you so much that you're the one who puts that song of praise on our heart. You're the one who just fills us with your joy, Lord. And Lord, we want to thank you that we can gather as a church body and pray out loud and read your word out loud and just rejoice in you, Lord God. We pray for those saints in the world that have to do it in the cover of darkness or in the cover of silence, Lord, that you continue to strengthen and bless them, Lord God. Lord, we pray for our troops overseas that are in the midst of the battle, Lord, in the midst of standing for this freedom that you've so given us, Lord. We want to thank you, Lord, that we can have peace in what sometimes seems like such a chaotic world, but you give us the peace that surpasses all understanding. And so, Lord, we pray now as we turn our hearts to your word that you just bless us with more understanding, more love, more power. And it is in Jesus' name we pray. Amen. The book of Judges, chapter 7 this morning. And while you're turning there, I want to begin by sharing a true story from an airline captain who wrote this. My lead flight attendant came to me and said, "We have an HR on this flight, and HR stands for human remains. Are they military?" I asked. "Yes," she said. "Is there an escort?" I asked. "Yes, I already assigned him a seat. Would you please tell him to come to the flight deck? You can board him early." As the young Army sergeant entered the flight deck, he was the image of the perfectly dressed soldier. He introduced himself, and I asked him about his soldier. The escorts of these fallen soldiers talk about them as if they are still alive and still with us today. He said, "My soldier is on his way back to Virginia." I told him he had the toughest job in the military and that I appreciated the work he does for the families of our fallen soldiers. The first officer and I got up to shake his hand. He left the flight deck to find his seat. About 30 minutes into our flight, I received a call from the lead flight attendant who said the family of the soldier we are carrying is on board. The father, mother, wife, and 2-year-old daughter were escorting their son, husband, and father home. The family was upset because they were unable to see the container of the soldier before boarding. The father stated that knowing his son was below him in the cargo department and being unable to see him was too much for the family to bear. He asked if there was anything that could be done to allow them to see their son upon arrival. I proceeded to contact the flight dispatcher directly on the radio. I explained the situation I had on board with the family and what it was that the family wanted. He said he understood and would get back to me. 2 hours passed before I received the following message from the dispatcher, which read as follows. Captain, sorry it has taken so long to get back to you. There is policy on this now, and I had to check on a few things. Upon your arrival, a dedicated escort team will meet the aircraft. The team will escort the family to the ramp and plane side. A van will be used to load the remains with the secondary van for the family. The family will be taken to their connecting departure area and escorted into the terminal where the remains can be seen on the ramp. It is a private area for the family only. When the connecting aircraft arrives, the family will be escorted onto the ramp and plane side to watch the remains being loaded for the final leg home. Captain, most of us here in the flight control are veterans. Please pass our condolences on to the family. Thanks. I printed out the message and gave it to the lead flight attendant to pass on to the father. The lead flight attendant was very thankful and told me, "You have no idea how much this means to them." After landing, we taxied to the ramp area, which was always busy and huge with 15 gates on each side. Entering the ramp area, air traffic control told us all planes were being held for us and that there is a team in place to meet the aircraft. Everything was coming together until I realized once the seatbelt sign is off, my passengers would stand at once and delay the family from getting off the airplane. As we approached our gate, I asked the co-pilot to tell the ramp controller we were going to stop for a moment to make an announcement to the passengers. The controller said, "Take your time." So I stopped the aircraft and set the parking brake. Pushing the public address button, I said, "Ladies and gentlemen, this is your captain speaking. I have stopped short of our gate to make a special announcement. We have a passenger on board who deserves our honor and respect. His name is Private Anonymous, a soldier who recently lost his life. Private Anonymous is under your feet in the cargo hold. Escorting him today is Army Sergeant Anonymous. Also on board are his father, mother, wife, and daughter. Your entire flight crew is asking for all passengers to remain in their seats to allow the family to exit the aircraft first. Thank you." We then continued to turn to the gate, came to a stop, and started our shutdown procedures. A couple of moments later, I opened the cockpit door. I found 2 forward flight attendants crying, something you just do not see. I was told that after we came to a stop, every passenger in their seat waited for the family to exit the aircraft. When the family got up and gathered their things, a passenger slowly started to clap his hands. Moments later, more passengers joined in, and soon the entire aircraft was clapping. Words of "God bless you," "I'm sorry," "Thank you," "Be proud," and other kind words were uttered to the family as they made their way down the aisle and out the airplane. They were escorted down the ramp to finally be with their loved one, their son, their husband, and their father. I share that story with you because as we began the testimony of Gideon back in chapter 6, I spoke of heroes and hero worship. And no doubt in our country, true heroes are found in our soldiers and in the families of our soldiers. They are truly heroes worthy of our respect and honor today because they're truly the ones that are out there making the sacrifice to ensure freedom and safety in this wonderful country, the United States of America. And I pray we continue as a country to honor and respect these true heroes. In our introduction to Gideon, I liken him to a hero of mine. a true biblical hero with a testimony of the phenomenon of obedience as he steps into the call of God on his life. And as we've seen with Gideon's story that began in chapter 6, he has answered the call to be the fifth judge of the nation of Israel. We read last week how he's led the charge of 300 soldiers, the dogs of war that God called out, 300 soldiers against 135,000 Midianite enemies of God with no weapons, but only faith in God. Sadly, though, we're going to read this morning of Gideon's final heroic conquests, and we're going to learn that Gideon, although he started well, he does not finish well. And we're going to see that Gideon soon will forget the true ways of God. We're going to pick up in chapter 7, verse 24. As Gideon and his soldiers are pursuing the remainder enemies of their glorious victory, the 31,700 soldiers of the nation of Israel who were previously dismissed are now gathered back together again. They're vigorously pursuing the ones that they were previously fearful to face. And now that the worst of the battle is over, of the 120,000 of their enemies who lay dead from their own swords, these 31,700 are anxious to get the spoils of victory without the sacrifice and fight. Now the Ephraimites, which we're going to read about here, upon the command of Gideon, secure the passes over the Jordan River to cut off the enemy's escape. We pick up chapter 7, verse 24, and Gideon sent messengers throughout all Mount Ephraim, saying, "Come down against the Midianites and take before them the waters unto Beth Barah and Jordan." This would be south toward Jericho. Then all the men of Ephraim gathered themselves together and took the waters unto Beth Barah and Jordan. And they took two princes of the Midianites, Oreb, which means raven, and Zeb, which means wolf. And they slew Oreb upon the rock, Oreb, and Zeb they slew at the winepress of Zeb. So obviously these names of the princes were given to them after they slew them. And they pursued Midian and brought the heads of Oreb and Zeb, the actual heads, they brought them to Gideon on the other side of the Jordan. And notice here, and the men of Ephraim said unto him, unto Gideon, "Why have you thou served us thus in this way, that thou called us not when thou went to fight with the Midianites?" And they did chide, they did argue with him sharply. So what's happening here is the problem that used to be on the outside has now moved inside into the nation of Israel. And these Ephraimites, what we're seeing is we're seeing pride rise up. And, you know, the Bible says that pride is behind all contention within the church body, within believers. And what we're seeing from these Ephraimites, they want to touch the glory. You know, they saw the great victory that the 300 men had. They had bailed and gone home. They see this great victory, and so they want to touch the glory of the spoils. And understand, that's how it works in ministry. Whenever God is using you or a ministry and he's blessing it and things are happening, there will be people that will come against the ministry. They can be believers, you know, they can be saints of God, but because their heart and attitude isn't right, they can come against the ministry because they want to touch the glory too. And they'll come with criticisms and condemnations and judgment, all because they want to be part of that glory. That's what's happening here in the nation of Israel. The Ephraimites, they want to touch the glory too. They don't want to be left out. Notice how Gideon responds. Verse 2, and he, Gideon, said unto them, "What have I done now in comparison of you? Is not the gleaning of the grapes of Ephraim better than the vintage of Abiezer?" Now, Gideon was from the tribe of Abiezer. And basically what he's saying is, did not you glean from the spoils, which are much better than what my tribe got anyways? And what Gideon's doing, it's interesting, he's giving a soft response to their criticism. And what does the Bible say? A soft answer will bring forth much fruit, right? That's exactly what's happening here. Because we read in verse 3, God has delivered unto your hands the princes of Midian, Oreb and Zeb, and what was I able to do in comparison of you? Then their anger was abated toward him when he had said that. So what can they say to that? They're like, oh yeah, thank you. Thank you, Gideon. And Gideon came to Jordan and passed over, he and the 300 men that were with him, faint yet pursuing them. So they're tired. These 300 men with Gideon, they're tired. They're weary from the battle. They just had victory. And here they're chasing the 15,000 survivors of the 135. They're pressing on. But what we see in these men is the character of God's army, the character of God's soldiers. It's the character of God's dogs of war. We know last week we saw how these 300, they were the men that were watchful. They were the ones attentive. They were the ones looking around. Here, after close to 2 days of battle, they still have that reverence as they're pursuing these men. They're tired, they're weary, but they are pressing on. And it says in verse 5, and he said unto the men of Succoth, give, I pray you, loaves of bread unto the people that follow me, for they be faint, and I am pursuing after Zeba and Zalmunna. Interesting names, Zeba and Zalmunna. It's like Dweezil and Moon Unit. Mr. Zeppa, Zeba and Zalmunna, kings of Midian, and the princes of Succoth said, are the hands of Zeba and Zalmunna now in your hand, that we should give bread unto your army? So Gideon's passing through with his 300, chasing down these 15,000. They come into Succoth. They ask to be given bread, food, and sustenance, and water. And here these guys are challenging them. And they're saying, have you really got victory over them? Are you really, you know, are you really going to be strong enough to pursue them? And what we see in Zeba and Zalmunna, we're seeing bad attitudes. We're seeing the joy killers within the body of the nation here. We're seeing the ones who not only want to, these guys are beyond touching the glory. They've just reserved themselves to having a bad attitude, and they don't want anyone else to touch it. And so they're killing the joy of the Lord here. It goes on, verse 8, and he went up thence to Penuel and spake unto them likewise. And the men of Penuel answered him as the men of Succoth had answered them. So they also did not respond accordingly in a loving manner towards Gideon and his men. So Gideon, verse 9, spoke also unto the men of Penuel, saying, when I come again in peace, I will break down this tower. They had a tower there. And now, I don't know if Gideon was moving in the spirit of the Lord, but, you know, we read it. He said it here. Verse 10, now Zeba and Zalmunna were in Karkor, and their hosts with them, about 15,000 men, all that were left of the hosts of the children of the east, the Midianites. For there fell 120,000 men that drew a sword, and we know from last week they killed each other with their own swords. And Gideon went up by the way of them that dwelt in tents on the east of Nobah and Jogbaha, and smote the host, for the host was secure. And when Zeba and Zalmunna fled, he pursued after them and took the two kings of Midian, Zeba and Zalmunna, and discomfited, he destroyed all the host. And Gideon, the son of Joash, returned from battle before the sun was up. Now, if you actually went to a map and did the distances, it would be very hard to say this all happened in one day. More than likely, back in verse 23, when the 31,000 of the soldiers regathered together again, that was probably the start of a new day. Makes more sense that it was 2 days this happened, but not to break swords over. Verse 14, so they went up and caught a young man of the men of Succoth, and they inquired of him. And this young man described, he wrote down unto him the princes of Succoth and the elders thereof, even 70 men. So that this young man had a picture-perfect memory of 77 elders of Succoth. And you know what? That's a good application there, is to know where you stand with God. Because on the day of judgment, man, God knows everything about each and every one of us. He knows what's inside our heart. You know, there's nothing that's going to get away from him. He sees it all. Here, they're pursuing these elders of Succoth. They need to give them a lesson. This young man describes each and every one of them. Verse 15, and he came unto the men of Succoth and said, behold, Zeba and Zalmunna, with whom you did upbraid me, saying, are the hands of Zeba and Zalmunna now in thy hand, that we should give bread unto thy men that are weary? Remember what you did and how you didn't bless us. And he took the elders of the city and thorns of the wilderness and briars, and with them he taught the men of Succoth. He taught them a lesson, part of a beatdown lesson. And verse 17, and he beat down the tower of Peniel, he destroyed it, and slew the men of that city. So what's happening here is, in pursuit of God's enemies, Gideon and his 300, they go passing through Succoth and Peniel. They're weary, they're tired, they're hungry. They ask for some food to help them get through and chase down the remaining 15,000. And they were turned down by the men in Succoth and Peniel, the princes of these two areas. And it's because these people neither feared God, and at the same time, they had no regard for man. You see, they were in more fear of the 15,000 enemies who were running away from Gideon and his army as they marched through. What they had done is they literally killed the joy of the Lord, because they were dismissing the great victory that God had just accomplished, and they have absolutely no compassion and love toward their own brothers who just fought that battle. Now here we see that Gideon responds, and their punishment, no doubt it was a just punishment. It was a just discipline, as lessons were given. It was meted out on the leaders of Succoth, and the tower of Peniel was destroyed, because it is essentially that tower that the people had put their trust in rather than God. And so the lesson was to destroy that. But what is our application as we see this scene? Well, there's a couple of them. First, when we look at the Zebas and Zalmunas, we probably don't want to put that upon our children to name them that, because they'll have to live with that. But beyond that, first, you know, when we see the Zebas and Zalmunas, we understand that there will always be these type of people that will come in and out of our lives. And it is not for the believer to tolerate or give shelter to the enemies of God. That's what we see in Zeba and Zalmunna. Yes, Jesus said, love your enemies, but he never said, be like them. He never said, move in with them. He never said, let them change you. No, he said that you are to love them, but you do not stray from the truth that you have. The Apostle Paul says, be not unequally yoked with unbelievers. Be not unequally yoked with those who hate God and don't stand for God. What he was saying is, look, if you do that, it's going to be a very, very bad mix. And this application holds true personally as well as nationally. Personally, there are people believers should not spend time with. There are enemies, professing enemies of God, that you should not be hanging out with. There are people and associations that go directly against God and his ways, and we just shouldn't be part of it. Now, nationally, there are issues in this country that as Christians, we simply can't accept. We simply cannot roll over and tolerate it. There are enemies of God out there that we cannot align ourselves with. You know, you look at what's going on in the Middle East. You know, look at what's happened to our country for the sake of black gold. We've gotten into a yoke situation with unbelievers of God for how many decades now, and here we're seeing the true light being manifested, and it hasn't helped this country. We do not get, are not supposed to be in that type of relationship. We are not to support those people who literally take a stance against God. Now, the second application applies to the Succoths and Penuels. And the application for us is that there will be Sukkoths and Penuels who will also come in and out of our lives. And although they may not be a professing enemy of God, they may be even believers, but even in them, there are people and things and issues that they will have in their life that will not be good for the true believer. These are the joy killers out there, the stumblers, the compromisers, the naysayers. None of these people are good for our walk and good for our relationship with the Lord. There are things and issues in the world that we know we are not to be partaking of.
8: 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The people who lived then were sinful and fallen, just like the people today. But there's always hope to look into God's Word, and we trust that you've done that today. 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
0: Cherish the Love was pre-recorded and sponsored by Cherish the Love Ministries. Good morning to you. I'm Donna Rush with KDAR's Morning Rush. Well, I had an interesting encounter with technology involving SIRI. Yes, I won't say the name out loud because, you know, all of our phones will react. Anyway, one day I had vertigo. It was so weird. I've only had it before years ago when I used to scuba dive. About every third dive or so, I would just randomly get it for a couple of days. It was just, you know, very annoying. If you've ever had it, you know. And that's why I don't scuba dive anymore, by the way, just snorkel. But anyway, I had some vertigo. And so on my way home from work, I hit a little button on my steering wheel of my car that allows me to voice text. Hands-free and all of that. And so I voice texted my friend Kristen to let her know that I couldn't play pickleball that day and I was so sorry, but I had this weird vertigo. And she texted me back and I saw that she texted, so I hit the button on my steering wheel and I said, read messages. And then I heard this.
11: Kristen sent a folded hands emoji. Said, I'll pray for you, Lord. Please be with my friend Donna today. Bring peace and steadiness to her body. Calm the dizziness and heal her from vertigo. Give her strength. Comfort, rest, and surround her with your presence and care. Amen. And sent a folded hands emoji and a heart emoji. Would you like to reply?
0: Well, I kind of replied with a little giggle in my car, I have to say. It just caught me so off guard to hear S-I-R-I reading a prayer to me. I just wasn't expecting that. So, sent by Kristen and read by S-I-R-I, prayer works. I was cured. And we did play pickleball about 3 days later. So I am so thankful for friendships and their prayers, even when they are read by S-I-R-I. Amen.
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15: 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I gave up. I couldn't hold down a job as bad as I wanted to, as bad as I hated myself. I couldn't even die the right way. I tried ending my life multiple times, and I just couldn't do it. And God stepped in, and He changed my life, man. There might be someone out there that has a similar story that might just need to hear it, and the only thing I can do now is just give back. I love to hear people on the open line Friday, so I get to have ideas of people to pray for. And you know, God is so good, and that's what He did for me.
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0: Oh no, he will not fail. Good morning, KDAR family. I'm Donna Rush. So glad you're here with me just to dive into God's Word together. So let's do it with Alistair Begg on Truth for Life. 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
1: Today's pre-recorded program was sponsored by Truth for Life. I'm Donna Rush with KDAR's Morning Rush. I appreciate you so very, very much. And I just thought that as part of our morning together, we could just remember this prayer that Paul prayed for the Jesus followers in Rome. And I'm going to kind of pray it over you this morning. Can I do that? Yeah. And here it is. May the God of hope fill you with all joy and peace as you trust in Him, so that you may overflow with hope by the power of the Holy Spirit. Amen. That comes from Romans 15:13. So as we go about our day, man, may our hope in Jesus just give us, you know, a confident expectation of our eternal life with Him, where there will be no more pain and no more tears. No, we will dwell forever in His presence. Isn't that an incredible hope? This hope should give us strength for this day, fueling our joy and our peace in this ever-challenging time, right? Whatever is going on in this world, whatever is going on in our lives. Whew. May we overflow with hope by the power of the Holy Spirit. Amen.
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4: 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Scott, I was hearing Dr. Charles Stanley about David, when his men finally kidnapped the 600 men, wanted to stone him, and that he didn't do nothing but stay still, be calm, and just give it to God and let God handle it. You know, they were accusing him of leading them in the wrong way, but it eventually worked out in his favor, you know. If you're not guilty, you shouldn't have nothing to worry about. 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
8: March 4th, 1865. The Civil War was nearing its end. The nation was exhausted, divided, and grieving. On that day, President Abraham Lincoln delivered his second inaugural address, just 700 words spoken in about 7 minutes. 41 days later, Lincoln would be assassinated. Yet the words he spoke that day still echo through history. In that brief address, Lincoln referenced God 14 times, spoke of prayer, and quoted scripture repeatedly. He reminded Americans that both sides of the conflict shared a common faith, saying both read the same Bible and pray to the same God, and each invokes his aid against the other. Lincoln understood that political division alone could not explain the nation's crisis. More than 160 years later, America still wrestles with division, truth, and our dependence on God. The question is whether we'll remember the wisdom Lincoln left behind.
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1: Ooh, you indeed are loved by God. Good morning to you. Just about 6:30 a.m. I'm Donna Rush with KDAR's Morning Rush. So glad you are here. 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
11: 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Yes, we're studying the book of Joshua, and we finally, y'all, get to Joshua 20 to talk about the cities of refuge. Say this with me, just two words: go home. There's a famous line in an old movie by Steven Spielberg, E.T. And he say, E.T., go home. What does that mean, Pastor Cherry? I have to give you fair warning, listeners. Today, PC was on fire. But he's going to tell you, you got to go home. Home is the place of purpose. Home is the place of promise. But sometimes we have to leave home only to return again. Let's go to the Word. People come to church because they are running from something. People come to church because they don't have peace. Nah, watch this. People come to church because it's a getaway, but guess what? Guess what? A priest and a pastor, a preacher, must always be able to direct his people to do what? To go home. Oh boy, this is good teaching right now. You can come to church, but you got to go home. Why? Because listen, I don't want to monopolize your time. I don't want you at the church 24/7. I don't want you here in my face all the time, because if you're here with me all the time, I can't do my job. Remember, my job is, if I'm the priest, my job is the tabernacle. My job is Shiloh. My job is the house of God. If I'm taking care of you all the time, I can't take care of my purpose. So you have to go home. Watch this. Why? Because that's where your purpose is. I will keep you safe as a pastor. I will do my best to counsel you. I will do my best to put in a good word for you. But you will have to face the issue at some point. You are going to have to go home. I can't magically fix your marriage. You're going to have to go home and talk to your husband. I can't fix your child. People come to me all the time. Would you talk to my husband? Would you talk to my child? Sure, I will. Absolutely. But what am I doing? All I'm doing is I'm giving you a city of refuge, a temporary place to have peace for them. Oh man, I'm about to jump out this seat. But you have got to, at some point, go home. You as a parent have got to deal with that child. Not my child, that's your child. But I've given you the spiritual word. I've given you the spiritual tools. I've given you the spiritual accoutrements to help you make the right decisions for that child. But you have got to go home. Tell somebody, you don't want to stay at the city of refuge all your life. This ain't my house. I don't want to stay here. I've got to go home, because home is where your purpose is, and that's where your promise is.
12: Everybody comes to church and say, Lord, give me a blessing. Give me a blessing. Give me a promise, preacher. Give me a promise. When in reality, any blessing or promise I'm giving you is really temporary because it's a city of refuge. The real blessing and the real peace and stability comes from when you do your own work. After having been obedient, I tell people all the time, you wouldn't have to come to see me for counseling if you sat up under good preaching 52 weeks out of the year. If you come to church consistently, you don't need me for counseling, because that same preaching that I give you on Sunday is the same word I'm going to draw from when I sit you in front of me for counseling. Now, I'm not against counseling. I'm sure I'll meet with you. That absolutely. All I'm trying to tell you is that is a city of refuge. Your purpose is at home. Stop dodging the bullet. Stop trying to be in the choir every night. Stop being on the mission board. Stop being in folk choirs. Stop volunteering for everything. Go home and sleep with your husband. Go home, sleep with your wife. Go home and discipline your kids. Go home and do your finances. Go home and cut that grass. Go home and work out. Go home and take care of your conflict. Get you some rest so you're not irritable at work. Why? Again, I'm trying to get you to understand that the point of spirituality is when we obey the word of God, it affects us in the nation. It affects us on the job. It affects us in our marriage. It affects us in our parenting. It affects us in our finances. It affects us in our business. It affects us in our friendships. It affects us in our relationships. It affects us in our communities. Anything that we do in the word of God, we experience the blessing in the world. So the cities of refuge were areas of the promised land. The six cities were known as the cities of refuge. They're Kadesh, Shechem, Hebron, Bezer, Ramoth, and Golan. So you know them. You've seen that in the text already for yourself. These cities were designated as safe haven. So watch this. I'm not going to go into that. We've covered that. We run to Christ for refuge from sin. Isn't that right? When we got saved, what did we do? We ran to Christ for refuge from sin. Watch this. This is big. This is big. We run to Christ, and Christ positionally forgives us for all our sins, right? All my sins, past, present, and future, positionally are forgiven. Can't kill me, can't condemn me, can't do anything to me. But practically, I've got to go back into the world after having come to Jesus. I've got to go back into the world, and guess what? Try to practically live out what I already am positionally in Christ. You tracking? So even though I have it spiritually, I still gotta live it physically, practically. So if the Lord has already declared that I'm righteous, well, then I've got to learn how to live righteously at work. I've got to learn how to bridle my tongue. But so here's what I want you to see. Here's what I want you to understand. The Jewish tradition says this. The Jewish tradition says that because the cities of refuge were so important, guess what? The roads were kept clear, because you never know when somebody's going to need to run to the city of refuge. Do you know why pastors are on call? Do you know why pastors used to have pagers? Do you know why pastors go to the doctors and the hospitals to ICU at 2-3 o'clock in the morning? Because God was saying, I've got to keep the roads clear. Now, God is saying, I want the saints to always have an opportunity to run to a place where they can find peace. I want it always to be possible for there to be a city of refuge that they can get to. If the church house can't be open somehow, can you get in by email? Is there an emergency number we can get to? Is there some way that we can get to the throne of God to find some peace? Watch this. Not only that, it said the roads were kept clear, but secondly, that signs were up that said refuge. In other words, wherever you would kind of go, you could find a ref. I like, there's a place in the valley. There's a little church in the valley, it's a little chapel, and the doors are always open. And it sits on the corner. It's a small little church. When I was at school studying, they always had a chapel that was open. If you're at the hospital, the chapel is usually open. In other words, I know we can't keep our churches open in the city because stuff come up missing. But the point is, if you walk through the city, you'll see a city of refuge. But you'll see Faithful Central, you'll see Church of the Living God, you'll see City of Refuge, you'll see First Tabernacle, you'll see Second Baptist. In other words, signs are posted everywhere for places of refuge for people to run to on Sunday. But the Preachers got to be honest and say, now I blessed you for 2 hours, but you got to go home. And a good preacher will teach you that here is a place to stop for temporary peace, but you got to get it together at home. Get your finances in order. Get your emotions under check. Get your relationships in order. And then the third thing is, oh God, watch this, because I like this. This is just church 101. Not only are the roads kept clear, and not only are there signs to point the way, but the third was said there were runners that he would have to help you get there. So in other words, there would be somebody on point standing by the sign, that if somebody was running from the devil or running from somebody chasing them because they were in trouble, there would be somebody to help you get to the city. Can I tell you why ushers are important? Can I tell you why that 25-cent badge is important? And I don't know why people hate the ushers so much. I don't know why the saints don't like when, you know, you tell them, the usher just telling you where to sit down. They're just giving you direction. They're just trying to help you sit around so it don't distract the preacher and it keeps things in order. But saints get me, don't tell me where to sit, and don't tell me why you got to look at me like that. But don't you know that the usher is the runner standing by the sign waiting to run people into the city of refuge? And I want to say to every porter, every usher, every helper, every minister who helps church be successful, I want you to keep running. This is my word to you. Keep running. Don't you listen to those saints who are trying to discourage you. Don't you listen to those people who are mad and say, I ain't coming no more. Let them stop coming, because they are the ones who are making the world bad in the first place, because they won't change. You keep running. Meet them in the parking lot. The Bible says enter into his gates with thanksgiving and into his courts with praise, which means something has preceded you getting to the... A runner has met you. Woo! A runner, the angel, the spirit. Somebody has helped you. I wish we had angels. I wish we had runners who maybe did a 7 o'clock, 8 o'clock BFC call that got people ready in the spirit before, called everybody on the phone and got the members ready before tonight. But the city of refuge is simply a place where you are to go. Let me show you this before we wrap up. I'm going to go to Psalm 46, because you better write this down. It's going to be a good one for you. Watch this. Check this out. The Bible says in Psalm 46, he says, God is our refuge and strength, a very present help in trouble. Therefore, we will not fear, though the earth give way and the mountains fall into the heart of the sea, though its waters roar and foam and the mountains quake with their surging. There is a river whose streams make glad the... Do you hear what I'm saying? When it's drama in your life, come to church. Woo! When the mountains are shaking, come to church. Woo! When you're crying all week, come to church. Woo! There is a river, verse 4, whose streams make glad. Hallelujah. Thank you, Jesus. The city of God. Woo! The holy place where the Most High dwells. God is within her. She will not fall. She will not fall. God will help her at break of day. Nations are in uproar. Isn't that where we are right now? Verse 6, nations are in uproar. Kingdoms fall. He lifts his voice. The earth melts. The Lord Almighty is with us. The God of Jacob is our refuge, our fortress. Come and see. Woo! The works. I dare you. Bring your sister to church. Bring your child to church. Make them come to church like we used to. Bring your boss to church. Bring your friend. Ask your enemy to come to church. Come and see the works of the Lord. Don't the Psalms say, oh, taste and see that the Lord is good. Blessed is the man that trusteth in him. Verse 8, come and see the works of the Lord, the desolations he has brought on earth. In other words, that's why I preach so hard. That's why I study so long, because the Bible says, come and see the works of the Lord. I know that somebody's coming and they're running from trouble. It's a city of refuge. You don't know what hell people have been through. If you don't want to worship, sit there and be quiet, but don't block God's blessing from those people who need this refuge. Verse 9 says, he makes war cease to the ends of the earth. He breaks the bow and shatters the spear. He burns the shields with fire. And verse 10 says it like this. I used to sing this at church. Be be still and know that I am God. Do you hear that? Be still. In other words, be at peace. Do you hear what I'm saying? That temporary, woo, church will give you some, church will make you get, woo, be still and know that I am God. I will be exalted among the nations. I will be exalted in the earth. Verse 11, the Lord Almighty is with us. The God of Jacob is our refuge. Woo! Somebody better get me. I done turned the corner. I have left this thing. I'm out of control. I'm now of these six cities. Do you know that in the text then, chapter 21, we'll begin to assign these priests to each one of these cities so that it, and the Bible, it also teaches or Jewish tradition says that of those 48 cities that were assigned to the priests, we'll read those next week in chapter 21. It said that there was no one outside of 10 miles to be able to get close to a priest. So in other words, there was always a church house in proximity. You hear what I'm saying? In other words, God strategically placed a priest in a city all over Palestine so that if you lived on the south end, there was a house to get to. If you lived on the north end, there's a house to get to. If you're on the west side, there's a house to get to. If you're on the east side, there's a house to get to. The point is, God gave these cities of refuge and they come in conjunction with priests. My point is that the cities of refuge are a part of government. The cities of refuge were instituted to help provide government. How do we rule people? But those cities of refuge and those rules have to have priests nearby to help bring the peace. I'm so glad. I don't have time to go into it tonight, but I'm so glad, and we'll talk about it in 21. I'm so glad that there's a priest who keeps the house open. I'm so glad for a pastor who don't call in sick every Sunday. I'm so glad for a pastor who don't have to have guest preachers in his pulpit because he's traveling all over the world. I'm so glad we've got a faithful preacher who will teach this lesson on Tuesday night, even by stream. I'm so glad that the city of refuge is operating. I'm so glad we don't have 5,000 people, but we got about five. But I'm glad we're providing a city of refuge for five people. But I'm not satisfied with you coming to the church, and that's why I gave you the assignment. You got to go home. You have got to be able to show me that you're getting better. You've got to be able to show me that you're changing. You've got to be able to show me that you're confronting your issues and you're giving God the glory by making better decisions and wiser choices. The cities of refuge are important. It likens to the church. It's a part of government. How we change our lives under the word impacts how we change the world we live in. So find that message in your heart, because your life is about to change. Your life is about to go to, if you stick with me, I guarantee you, I've seen it. I know my life has changed. I know there's drama in my, I've been through it. I've seen it. That pain has taught me so much. It's built my character. It has changed my life. Give me some feedback. Tell me what it is you're learning. Talk to me and let me know what God has spoken to you. Tell me what it is you have learned and how you're going to apply something this week. You can think about that in terms of what you're going to apply. Suffering is supposed to bring a change. Absolutely. Suffering is supposed to bring a change. That's right. If you ain't no point in suffering if you ain't changing. If whatever ain't changing and you suffering, you better leave it. It will take you not only from your peace, but it'll take you from your place of purpose. It tries to take you from your home. It tries to get it. I tell people all the time, you know, when couples are arguing, I tell them that one of them want to leave. I just need to leave. No. Woo, not in the heat of the moment. No. That's what the devil wants you to do, to trape off and run. No. I learned a long time. Don't be emotional and run. Sit right there and deal with it. Brood. Be mad and sit right next to her. Stay in the same room. Watch TV with her. Go to the other room. But in other words, don't leave the house. Don't leave your home. Don't let the devil take you out of your home. You stay there. That's where you live. Don't let the devil run you out of your home. Mm-mm. Both of y'all get down there and pray. Both of y'all sit there and pray. You and your coworker pray about that job. You and your friend get up at 6 a.m. and pray about it. I dare some people to pray about it. I dare you to. People don't go. People used to go to the prisons and meet people and pray with people. This is all of us doing it. We ought to get in that tack. Get in that mode again. Places where we run to can never be our place of purpose. Yes. Very good example of that is, I've said this before, when I wasn't happy at the ministry I was at, I was in transition. I had gone to a large church and I was missing everybody at my mama's church. And I used to run back to my mama's church because I felt real comfortable because everybody loved me and treated me like, oh, Brother Cherry, Pastor Cherry. They loved me over there. Made me feel good. But I was running to that place and that was not my place of purpose. That big church was where I was supposed to be. It was part of my purpose. And that's where God built my ministry, put me under Bishop Benjamin, the late Bishop Benjamin Reed, changed my ministry reflection, my giftings, gave me a greater understanding how to work with large ministry and how to be operative in a spiritual way as well as a business and ministry way as well. Changed my life, just impacted me all over. So anyway, I hope that I have blessed you. Your assignment was to study the cities of refuge, read chapter 21. We're going to talk about the priests, study up on the priests, study up on their rule, their duties, their roles. Look at that in the Bible. And then we're going to kind of experience that as well. The city of refuge is a great place to be always. Remember how to get, It's a great place to be always. Remember how to get there. Absolutely. And I don't care if you miss 2 Sundays, if you miss 8 Sundays, if you ought to remember the road, remember how to get to the city of refuge. It will give you peace enough to go back home and be able to make a wise decision. Sometimes when you're in the midst of it, you're too emotional, you can't make a good decision. Come to the house of God. Worship is actually the releasing of frustration. Worship is releasing things to God. Worship is clearing out your vows and letting yourself be upright before God so he can put fresh new stuff in you, new creativity and new wisdom.
11: My, my, my. Woo. I don't know how. Let's pray together. Father, in the name of Jesus, we thank you for home. We thank you that you give us a permanent address in Jesus. Thank you, God, for giving us a place of purpose, a place where we matter, a place where every individual has significance, that you designed our lives for a purpose, that you have called us for a reason to serve in this land. I'm praying that all those who need the city of refuges would find the place best suited for their lives. Connect them with the priest that's perfect for their situation. Give them the community and the fellowship that they need to combine together with people who are strong in God, who are committed to being disciples in the kingdom as well. Put the signs out, Lord. Make the streets clear. Give us a priest who will lead us to the place, the throne of worship, to worship God and to lift up your holy name. You are worth it, God. We believe in you. This is your conquest. You have given us a mission. If we choose to take this mission, we shall do the honor of God with great fervor. Thank you, God, for this ministry. Thank you for COB Ministries. Thank you for Pastor Cherry and all the staff that work so hard to bring these lessons to people. Bless us, we pray, in Jesus' name. Amen. Well, beloved, that's all we have time for. I can only pray that God has touched your life in a special and a unique way, but only you can express that. Let me hear from you. Email me at tml@pastorcherry.org. I'm just a few keystrokes away. Just say hi. Just say, Pastor Cherry, ooh, you know who it is. You bless my soul. That God is working in your life should be a testimony that you share with the body of Christ. Give a donation if you can. Just share a prayer. Whatever you can do, let's come together as a community. This is the TML family. Are you in the family? Let me know you're in the TML family. Give a shout out. I'm in the TML family. I'm in. Are you in? Well, beloved, until next time, may God richly, richly bless your life beyond measure.
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1: 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I'm Donna Rush with KDAR's Morning Rush. You know, it truly can make a difference in your morning just to get up and decide, you know what, I really want to celebrate Jesus today. Do you ever do that? Just decide, man, today I just want to celebrate. Well, you know what? What are some ways you can do that? Well, with our voice. Right? We can sing, we can praise, we can rejoice, we can share with others what Jesus has done for us. Hey, you can do that with me this morning. You can call the Morning Rush listener line. Let me know what Jesus has done for you. That's just a way to recognize it, to put a name to it, to celebrate Him. That's a way to celebrate Jesus. I love this Bible verse in Isaiah 49. Verse 13 that says, sing for joy, O heavens, rejoice, O earth, burst into song, O mountains. You know, even creation could do that. Just burst on in to song. Of course, we don't always get to hear that, right? Maybe it's the wind. Maybe it's the howling of a storm, whatever it may be. I don't know. But maybe it's just a high-pitched thing that we can't even hear. Our human ears can't hear, but... Oh, I love how even the earth can rejoice. How about we do the same? Amen. Love it. You can give me a call, 818-662-3787. Anytime you want us to want to rejoice and praise the Lord. Love to hear it. It blesses me too.
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14: This Constitution will ensure that the government can't take those rights away from you. That was revolutionary.
15: 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Join Larry Elder, Haley Correo, Alex Marlowe, and Larry O'Connor. 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
1: So glad you're here for KDAR's Morning Rush. I'm Donna Rush. 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
18: America turns 250 years old this weekend. 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Will our country survive? The threats are real. The problems run deep. And no election, no legislation, no political leader holds the ultimate answer. But there is an answer, and it's older than America itself. Today on Insight for Living, Chuck Swindoll opens the Bible to reveal God's survival guide for a nation in crisis. 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
19: Survival. This is a sermon about survival. How to help your nation survive. How to help yourself as the people of this nation survive. This will not be lengthy nor complicated, but rather a relevant call from God to all of us to play our part in the survival program that He has arranged for a nation. The basis of these words is found in 2 Chronicles chapter 7, over in the Old Testament. I realize that the nation in question is not America, but an ancient nation, the nation of Israel. And that the man involved in this monologue with God is not a president, but a young, perhaps fearful king named Solomon. And the event is not a holiday, but rather, in every sense of the word, it is a holy day. Actually, it is a day of dedication, and technically not just a day, but a season of dedication, because something very important has just been accomplished. God's house has been built. He never had a permanent residence before. He had always lived in a tent. That is, if we could say, the Shekinah of God is where He lives. He had always lived in a tent that was folded up and carried on men's shoulders from one region to another. His white shining light had always blazed into this altar room within the tent that had been built. But now he was to dwell in a house not extravagantly furnished, but expensively furnished. Smell of cedar was still in the rooms. You could see the gold untarnished by the weather. The stones did not bear any of the appearance of age. Along with the house had been completed the place where Solomon lived, called the palace. Beautiful, but not nearly as beautiful as the house of God. And suddenly, in the middle of the night, God visited his man. Not for all the public to hear, and for all Solomon would know the rest of his life, it would never be known by anyone. But God the Holy Spirit chose to preserve and etch on the record of his permanent word of truth the monologue, not dialogue. Solomon's quiet. He is completely silent. And into his room comes Jehovah God to visit, to talk into the night. What prompted an encounter such as this? Well, there had been sacrifices. Chapter 7, verses 4 and 5, a lot of sacrifices. The people had offered sacrifice. The king himself had offered 22,000 oxen and 120,000 sheep. The altar was already smeared with blood, and it would stay smeared with blood. That's why it was there. And this had come before God as a sweet-smelling aroma. It pleased him because through the blood, men contacted God. He arranged it that way. And then there had been music, verse 6. The priests stood at their posts, and the Levites with the instruments of music to the Lord, which King David had made for giving praise to the Lord. And this again had brought God praise and pleasure. It had been a time of feasting for days. And on top of that, there had been special offerings, verse 7. So much fat from the peace offerings and on that bronze altar that it was not able to contain the full amount of offering of meat and of grain and of the fat. The place was overflowing with the signs and the sounds of sacrifice and praise and music and fire. Solomon's heart must have pounded in his chest when he went to bed that night. What a time of feasting. What a great thing to have it finished. And the people left, verse 8, with a happy heart. A very great assembly had gathered. Verse 9, they had observed for these days and for these feast days. And finally, verse 10, they had, with a happy heart of rejoicing, gone to their own places, living in the memory of that time of feasting. Solomon's all alone. And God came. Verse 11, after this place had been finished successfully and all that had been planned was done, then, verse 12, the Lord appeared to Solomon at night. No one was around, no more music, no audience, no one to applaud the presence of God. That's over. Just God and his man. The Lord appeared to him at night and said, I have heard your prayer. Now, I know we're sitting in places far removed from a bedroom, but imagine yourself resting on a couch or on an easy chair or in bed in the middle of the night. And in an unexpected way, there comes the visiting of God into your room and you hear his voice. And God says to you, as he did to Solomon, I heard what you prayed. And I have chosen this place. I like it. I'm pleased with it. I fit here. My glory is displayed in the house that's been built. I choose it as my residence. What was its purpose? I've chosen this place for myself. It's a house of sacrifice. There will be sacrifices of praise. There will be sacrifices of animals of all shapes and sizes. There will be the sacrifice of offerings. There will be the sacrifice of prayer. I've chosen it for myself. It pleases me. And if you will allow me a little bit of imagination, between the 12th and the 13th verses, I believe God could have said, by way of implication, but Solomon, I have ways of testing my people. Hard days will come. Not all the future will be like your past week or two or three. My nation will come up against the horrors of war and the weakness of depravity. And Solomon, I will see them under the test of their times. And I will want those sacrifices to continue. I will want to have the offerings flowing out of this place, just as you have done in dedication. I want it to continue in consecration. I want that, Solomon. I expect that, Solomon. And here is the test, verse 13. The test for my people. If I shut up the heavens so that there is no rain, if I command the locusts to devour the land, if I send pestilence among my people, that's the test, Solomon. verse 14. These same people who suffer under the test of their times, these people who are called by my name, I will expect of them, Solomon, in order to survive, I will expect four things. First, that they humble themselves. And second, that they pray. And third, that they seek my face. Ever sought one's face in the fog? Looking longingly, waiting fervently. Look for a face in a crowd or at a large terminal, a large airport terminal for someone who said they would meet you. Ever tried to find someone in that setting? You've sought their face. Solomon, I will expect my people to humble themselves and to pray and to wait for me to work and to give credence to all of those actions. I expect them to turn from their ways of wickedness. Even though they are Israelites, and even though you are their king, and even though their history is rich, rich with heritage, I expect them at that moment to turn from their wicked ways. I want to see an attitude of a servant, a spirit of dependence, a willingness to wait, a response of obedience. And I, in return, Solomon, I will hear the prayer. I will forgive their sin. I'll heal the land. Observe, by the way, the close connection between a disobedient people and a diseased nation. Don't miss that. The pestilence comes not because God is cruel and standing over man, seeing how much he can squirm under the pain. The pestilence comes by implication because they have turned from their ways with God and gone their own wicked ways. Pestilence has come, and he who rules the insect world says, I can bring it upon you. He who causes the rivers to flow says, I can dry them up by stopping the rain. Then, Solomon, I will wait for the prayer of my people. Then I will look for the right attitude. J. Barton Payne, while associate professor of Hebrew at Wheaton College, wrote these words, "This great passage expresses, as does no other in Scripture, God's requirement for national blessing, whether in Solomon's land, in Ezra's, or in our own." I believe that. I am fully aware that this passage originally was given to a Jewish king who ruled over a Jewish people halfway around the world. In specifics, there is hardly a comparison with America. But in principle, there is a rather close association. I'm also well aware that the 104 people who finally made it to Jamestown and established our first colony were not all flaming evangelists. Nor did they give birth to those who loved Jesus Christ preeminently. And all the judges and all the courtrooms and all the people of authority that formed those 13 colonies were all men and women of God. I know that. You know that. Furthermore, I'm not so foolish as to believe that all of our American roots have been nourished by purity. In or out of war, decisions made in the Oval Office or those made in a city council, I am completely aware that we are shot through with depravity. Always will be. But it is true, we are a people uniquely, uniquely blessed of God. Talk to anyone who has recently returned from a trip anywhere else and listen. We even had a most unique origin. Christopher Columbus, in an unusual book, his book of prophecies, includes these words. "It was the Lord who put into my mind," I could feel his hand upon me, "the fact that it would be possible to sail from here to the Indies. No one should fear to undertake any task in the name of our Savior if it is just and if the intention is purely for His holy service. The working out of all things has been assigned to each person by our Lord, but it all happens according to His sovereign will." Oh, what a gracious Lord, who desires that people should perform for Him those things for which He holds Himself responsible, day and night, Moment by moment, everyone should express their most devoted gratitude to him. Christopher Columbus. Before there was ever a dream of America, strangely, uniquely set aside as a continent, land, rivers, lakes, mountains, bounty, blessing. How far we have drifted. Well, what is the answer then? Some would say, elect a Christian president. Reminds me of Dwight Eisenhower's words, never let yourself be persuaded that any one great man, any one leader is necessary to the salvation of America. When America consists of one leader and 158 million followers, it will no longer be America. Back in the 17th century, the same tension went on between a man named Increase Mather and another named Solomon Stoddard. Stoddard confronted Mather with a concern. Mather, you see, firmly believed this very conviction that it doesn't take just a president, but it takes a people, though small in number, to pull it off. Stoddard confronted him. In the 17th century New England, only a fraction of our population is Christian. Mather retorted, nonetheless, that fraction is sufficient to stand for the entire land and redeem the whole. Good word. You and I are not many in number, but we are who we are. And we are like little grains of salt, sprinkled and planted here and there, little rays of light set upon a hill, strategically by our sovereign God who has not yet lost control of this earth. And he says to those with salt, bite into that society. And those with the light, shine it. Flood that area. And somehow in his magnificent plan, he is pleased to use the salt and the light of a 17th century body of believers to assuage, to soften the blows of a godless society. Look again at the verse. My people call by my name, humbled yourselves. I call that the unconditional surrender of my will to God's. It's not salvation. This is people already called by his name. These are people who have already taken the gift of eternal life, embraced Jesus Christ by faith, but now said in their own soul, said to themselves, I turn my will to God's. I take his word as my rooftop. I take his principles as my precepts for business, profession, practice, life, and death. I surrender unconditionally myself to him. I pray. I wait for him to work. I also do it without hypocrisy. I turn from my wicked ways. No, I cannot clean up my society. I can clean up my life by the power of God. Full-time job. Humble myself, pray, seek his face, and turn from my wicked ways. Then I'll hear and I'll heal. This is not someone else's job. It won't be accomplished in the marble-walled rooms on Capitol Hill. It is not something limited to judges in the chambers or to voting booths or to city council meetings or to mass gatherings on Sunday mornings or pep rallies. It is something that fits the chamber of the heart and fits their best. I save you from the statistics. You know them, many of you, better than I. But just watch the decline of our country. You're seeing it crumble. God is not panicked. God says to us in the night hours, go back to my book. Turn yourself to me. Pray. Wait for me to work, and I will hear and I will heal. You just turn from your wicked ways. We spent this past week up at Forest Home, a Christian conference ground about an hour or so from here. Most of us had a grand time. There were a few broken hearts. I met one the last day. I was preoccupied those hours with getting four cars full of luggage into three. That was one of my concerns. We had taken friends from out of state, and so we had all

I said, a bit preoccupied, "Well, yes. What exactly would you like me to pray for?" She said, "Oh, my survival, my survival." Suddenly, luggage and packing seemed terribly unimportant. A sermon did not seem a high priority. Survival is at stake, and everything else bowed to that need. So it is in our nation. What is high priority to you? May I interrupt and ask you to pray for our survival? Let's do that now. Oh, our Father, we are masters at passing responsibility to someone else who's paid to do it, someone else who has the responsibility, some hard-charging, high-powered, well-paid decision-maker, some professional, while we gag in our days of decadence. How could we think of someone else more responsible than we ourselves? Begin by humbling us, our Father, giving us hearts of compassion, though we are securely well fixed financially, giving us a heart for those that do not have sufficient to survive. Open our ears to the cry of the hurting. May physicians practice a compassionate medical practice. May attorneys see and feel the hurt and the need of their clients above and beyond what they get out of it. May teachers teach for the sheer joy of stretching minds and developing a curious heart for the world that you have given us to enjoy. And may we preachers preach the truth. Lord God, somehow, in some way, cause these words to fall on some soul who has just about sold out to the enemy in a time of midlife crisis or in the weariness brought on by a recent retirement. Father, purify us as a people. Do a deep, soul-searching work within our hearts and then within our homes, and then cause the salt and light to infect and impact others with truth. Not so we will feel better, but so we will survive. We ask this in the strong name of Christ. And all God's people said,

On America's 250th birthday, Chuck Swindoll has reminded us that the survival of a nation doesn't hinge on a political platform. It hinges on the posture of God's people. Our mandate is clear. We must humble ourselves, pray, seek God's face, and turn from our wicked ways. Four simple steps and a promise straight from the throne of God. You're listening to a special edition of Insight for Living. Chuck titled his message, How to Help Our Nation Survive. Whether you live in the United States or not, these principles apply to everyone because they're deeply rooted in biblical truth. On this Independence Day, as the flags wave and the fireworks light up the sky, it's natural to think about what endures. Nations rise and fall, but the promises of God do not. And one of those promises is this: for those who trust in Christ, the best is still ahead, heaven. It's a word we use often, but we understand far less than we might think. Is it a real place? What will we actually do there? Will we recognize one another? What does the Bible really say? 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If you've been blessed,

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1: 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I'm Donna Rush with KDAR's Morning Rush here on 98.3 FM, The Word. It's just so good to start our day with some wise words of wisdom, isn't it? Well, I've got some more for you this morning, and this comes from Pastor Kevin Boyce of Light and Life Church in Downey.
2: I think in our Christianity, we have to keep it about two things. It's about Jesus and people. If you look at what the word's about, it's about Jesus and people. Jesus didn't die for the Bible, so let's not whack them over the head with the Bible. Let's love them into a relationship with an awesome Savior.
1: I love that. Love people into a relationship with God, our Savior, Jesus Christ. Yes, we can share the love of Jesus through God's word, perfectly balanced with love, with truth, and with God's grace, sharing that while we were yet sinners, God gave us his son Jesus, who willingly went to the cross for us, took our penalty for our sins, and then rose again, defeating death on your behalf, on my behalf. Woo! And now he sits right there at the right hand of God the Father, right now intervening on our behalf. We can go to him in prayer. How great is that? What a great way, what great words of wisdom to just start off each and every morning. Amen. What love. We have access to God Almighty through Jesus Christ. If you've never asked Jesus to be your Lord and Savior, oh, my dear friend, do that today. Amen.
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7: 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But I don't think the government's going to do that, so I think we're using the term incorrectly. 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
1: I'm Donna Rush with KDAR's Morning Rush. So glad you are here this morning. Let's get into God's Word with Dr. Robert Jeffress on Pathway to Victory. 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
10: Hi, this is Robert Jeffress, and I'm glad to study God's Word with you every day on this Bible teaching program. 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And it is time for Americans to stand up and say, enough! We're not going to allow this in our Christian country anymore. It is time to put an end to this.
11: Welcome to Pathway to Victory with author and pastor Dr. Robert Jeffress. The America in which we live today is but a faint shadow of what our founding fathers fought to establish. 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Today on Pathway to Victory, Dr. Robert Jeffress calls America back to her Christian roots. But first, let's take a moment to hear some important ministry updates.
10: Thanks, David, and welcome again to Pathway to Victory. On the weekend that we celebrate our nation's independence, I can't think of a better subject to address than the Christian heritage that is ours to enjoy. You see, no matter what the pundits say, America is a Christian nation. In a moment, I'll give you ample evidence to validate our Christian legacy. But first, it's absolutely essential that I remind you about the In God We Trust matching challenge that concludes Sunday night at midnight. You still have a few more hours remaining to double the impact of your gift to Pathway to Victory. 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You can give online by going to ptv.org, and we'll give our phone number and mailing address later in the program as well. Now it's time to turn our attention to a message I started earlier this week. I'm going to equip you with the factual history about America's spiritual heritage. I've titled my message, America is a Christian Nation.
12: Now today, in the minutes that we have, I want to do three things. First of all, I want us to look at the historical evidence for the Christian founding of our country. Secondly, I want us to look at our detour from that Christian foundation of our nation. And then finally, we're going to look at the consequences of renouncing our Christian foundation as a country. First of all, let's look at the historical evidence. What is the evidence this nation was founded as a Christian nation? Well, first of all, let's look at the spiritual beliefs of our founders. 52 of the 55 men who attended the Constitutional Convention were Orthodox Christians. Some years ago, two professors from the University of Houston, Charles Lineman and Donald Luntz, did a study to try to determine whom our founding fathers quoted the most. More than a third of all the founding fathers' quotes came directly from the Bible. And another 60% came from those authors who had based their writings on the Bible. And it's that historical fact that caused Ken Woodward, writing in Newsweek magazine in an article, How the Bible Made America, to come to this conclusion. He said, quote, "Now historians are discovering that the Bible, even perhaps more than the Constitution, is our founding document." That is Newsweek magazine. It's not Christianity Today, it's Newsweek magazine. Our founding document is the Bible. That is what the history says. Never did the founders believe the so-called establishment clause would be used to absolutely silence prayers at graduations or Ten Commandment displays in the courthouses or nativity displays in the town square. That was never the intent of the founding fathers. You say, well, that kind of makes sense, but how do you know that for sure? Not only listen to the writings and the words of our founding fathers, look at the early court rulings. These court rulings not only show that the nation was founded on a Christian foundation, but in many cases, government was encouraged to support the Christian faith. For example, Consider the case of Runkle versus Weinmiller in 1799. Now, remember, 1799 is 7 years after the ratification of the First Amendment and the no establishment of a religion clause. In 1799, the Supreme Court of Maryland said in its decision, quote, "By our form of government, the Christian religion is the established religion." The next case, Vidal versus Girard's executors, 1844. Now, this was a complicated case, but here's the gist of it. A man died in Philadelphia, a very wealthy man, and in his will, he left his proceeds to the starting of a school for orphans. They used to call those colleges back then, a school for orphans. But he had one stipulation. That is, no Christian minister could teach in his school that he was funding. And the Supreme Court actually ended up upholding this man's will. Why did they uphold it? Because they said the fact that you can't have a minister teach doesn't keep Christianity from being taught in the schools. And this was what they said, quote, "Why may not the Bible, and especially the New Testament, without note or comment, be read and taught as a divine revelation in the college, its general precepts expounded, its evidences explained, and its glorious principles of morality inculcated?" And likewise, the court had something to say about those who would say, well, then you've got to treat all religions the same. They said, "It is unnecessary for us, however, to consider what the legal effect of such a device in Pennsylvania for the establishment of a school or college for the propagation of Judaism or deism or any other form of infidelity. Such a case is not to be presumed to exist in a Christian country." Not only do you have to look to the court rulings and the utterances of the fathers, but look at something else that is so fascinating. Did you know for the first 150 years of the founding of America, and even after the ratification of the Constitution, for 150 years, there is a school book that was used in grade schools for children? It was called the New England Primer. It contained prayers, creeds, even Bible verses that children had to memorize. Can you imagine children having to learn that today in schools? Today, they're not even allowed to acknowledge there is a God, or there's even a designer who created the world in which we live. But 150 years ago, this is what children were learning. You say, what happened, Pastor? How do you account for the seismic shift away from our nation's Christian foundation? Well, it all began in 1947. That is the first time that the United States Supreme Court ever used the phrase the separation of church and state. And that's an amazing thing when you think about it. If this was such a foundational doctrine of our country, why did the Supreme Court never mention it for 150 years? It wasn't until 1947, the case of Everson versus the Board of Education. This was a case in which the state of New Jersey was using tax dollars to support religious schools. Back then, the only religious schools were Catholic schools. And the justice who delivered the majority opinion was Justice Hugo Black. And he said, this breaches the separation of church and state, which is high and impregnable. Now, many researchers of recent days have pointed out that Hugo Black, the justice who delivered this decision, had also been a member of the Ku Klux Klan. And the only people the Ku Klux Klan hated more than blacks were Catholics. In fact, two recent members of the Supreme Court, the late Justice Anton Scalia and Justice Clarence Thomas, agreed that this was a bigoted ruling. In fact, Clarence Thomas said, "This doctrine, the separation of church and state, born in bigotry, should be buried." That was the first stone in this wall that is being built by secularists. The second stone was Engle versus Vitale, 1962. In that case, the court ruled that students could no longer voluntarily offer this 22-word prayer. "Almighty God, we acknowledge our dependence upon thee, and we beg thy blessings upon us our parents, our teachers, and our country. Have you ever read anything more offensive than that? We pray for our teachers, our country, our parents. But the Supreme Court said children can no longer voluntarily say that prayer. Why? Because it breached the constitutional wall of separation between church and state. And the court went on to say, a union of government and religion tends to destroy government and degrade religion. Now that sounds so enlightened and intellectual to us today, but compare that to what John Quincy Adams said. The highest glory of the American Revolution was that it connected in one indissoluble bond the principles of civil government and the precepts of Christianity. You know, ironically, even though these school children can't say that 22-word prayer, every day, every session, the United States Congress begins its session in prayer. And yet, in 1970, the Supreme Court said that it was unconstitutional for a group of students before school to gather together on school ground and read the prayer printed in the Congressional Record of the United States. Is that not lunacy? That's where we're going as a country. A third case, Abington School District versus Shemp, 1963. This is the case that outlawed students voluntarily reading 10 verses of scripture at the beginning of each school day. They brought in experts to say why that was not a good thing. One expert actually said, if portions of the New Testament were read without explanation, they could be psychologically harmful to the children. Now, again, compare that to what the Supreme Court had said in 1844. Why may not the Bible, especially the New Testament, be read and taught as divine revelation in the schools, its general precepts expounded, its evidences explained, and its glorious principles of morality inculcated? Then the next stone, 1967, Spain versus DeKalb County Community School District. In that case, the Supreme Court allowed a lower court ruling saying that a kindergarten's teacher could no longer have her students recite not a prayer, but this poem. And here's the poem. We thank you for the flowers so sweet. We thank you for the food we eat. We thank you for the birds that sing. We thank you for everything. The Supreme Court said you can no longer have children say that. Because even though the poem doesn't mention God, it could cause the children to think about God, and that's unconstitutional. The final stone came in 1980. Interestingly, the case is Stone versus Graham. And the situation here was copies of the Ten Commandments had been donated to schools in Kentucky and were posted in hallways. Nothing else was on the display except the Ten Commandments. No teaching of it, no recitation of it. It was just purchased with private funds and posted in the hallways of Kentucky schools. And in 1980, the Supreme Court said, you can no longer post these words, thou shalt not steal, thou shalt not lie, thou shalt not murder. You can't post it any longer. And what was their reasoning? I quote directly from Stone versus Graham, quote, if the posted copies of the Ten Commandments are to have any effect at all, it will be to induce the school children to read, meditate upon, perhaps to venerate and obey the commandments. However desirable this might be as a matter of private devotional, it is not permissible as a state objective under the Establishment Clause of the First Amendment. Can you believe that? We can't post these words any longer. Because if we do, the children might read them. They might venerate and respect them. And if they respect the words, heaven forbid, they might actually obey the words. And that is unconstitutional. What lunacy! We have let the inmates out to run the asylum here. That's exactly what is going on. Compare that to what, for example, John Adams said. Our Constitution was made for a moral and religious people. It is totally incapable of governing any other kind of people. Or think about, again, 1844, the Supreme Court. Why may not the Bible, especially the New Testament, be read and taught as divine revelations and its glorious principles of morality inculcated? And here's the question. What has changed? What has changed? In these 150 years, has the Constitution changed and nobody told us? Is that what happened? Of course not. What has happened is we have allowed the secularists, the humanists, the atheists, the infidels to pervert our Constitution into something our founding fathers never intended. And it is time for Americans to stand up and say, enough! We're not going to allow this in our Christian country anymore. It is time to put an end to this.

0: Now, I'm almost through, but I'm not quite through. This morning, I got up early, and I was flipping through my telephone, different articles, and I read a column about me. And this liberal writer made an amazing concession. He made an amazing concession. He said, you know, the truth is, Jeffress probably has a point to make. Looking at the early writings of the fathers, the early court rulings, he has a case to make that America was founded with a bias toward Christianity. But I would remind Jeffress that the founding fathers, and even the Constitution at times, also embraced slavery. But that didn't make it right. By the way, that shows you how perverted and twisted the liberal mind is to equate obedience to God with slavery. But he said, just because the early founders subscribed to this proposition that America is a Christian nation doesn't make it right. Well, fair enough. Let's look finally at the consequences. What has happened in our country since we have loosed ourselves from our Christian foundation and become a secular nation? Is our country better off today that we have found this freedom from God? Is it? Let's look at the evidence. William Bennett, the former Secretary of Education under Ronald Reagan, back in the early 90s, issued what he called the Index of Leading Cultural Indicators. He studied the trends for 30 years between 1960 and 1990, the years that correspond with the judiciary's all-out assault on Christianity in our country. What happened during that period of time? There was a 419% increase in illegitimate births, a quadrupling in divorce rates, a more than 200% increase in the teenage suicide rate, a drop of almost 80 points in SAT scores, and a 560% increase in violent crimes. And today, the trend continues. Over 10 million teenagers in the U.S. drink alcohol regularly. 20% of those engage in binge drinking. Nearly 2,800 children die each year as a result of gun violence, and another 14,300 are injured. Nearly 1 million babies were murdered in the womb last year, and 1 in 4 women in the U.S. will have aborted at least one of their children by age 45. In 2011, over 500,000 teenagers became pregnant, with about 30% of those pregnancies ending in abortion. Are these tragedies just a coincidence? Now, when you consider God's warning to his people 3,000 years ago, a warning that is just as applicable today as it was then. In Hosea 4, verse 6, God talked about what happens to a nation that forgets him and forsakes him. He said, "My people are destroyed for lack of knowledge. Because you have rejected knowledge, I will also reject you from being my priest. Since you have forgotten the law of your God, I also will forget your children." Ladies and gentlemen, God is no respecter of people or nations. Any nation that reverences God will be blessed by God. And any nation, including the United States, that rejects God will be rejected by God. Blessed is the nation whose God is the Lord. I close today with the reflections of a man who could hardly be labeled a conservative. When I was growing up here in Dallas in the 50s and 60s, the Chief Justice of the Supreme Court for much of that time was a man named Earl Warren. Many of you remember Chief Justice Earl Warren. In the South, he was vilified. He was thought to be a communist pinko liberal. People hated Earl Warren. As I look back as an adult now, I see the reason people in the South hated him in many cases. It was because he believed in the equality of the races. He was trying to get justice for people regardless of their race. But that wasn't always talked about. It was talked about how liberal he was. And yet, in 1954, Earl Warren gave this assessment of our nation's Christian heritage. He said, "I believe no one can read the history of our country without realizing the good book and the spirit of the Savior have from the beginning been our guiding geniuses. Whether we look to the first charter of Virginia, or to the charter of New England, or to the charter of Massachusetts Bay, or to the fundamental orders of Connecticut, the same object is present: a Christian land governed by Christian principles. I believe the entire Bill of Rights came into being because of the knowledge our forefathers had of the Bible and their belief in it. Freedom of belief, of expression, of assembly, of petition, the dignity of the individual, the sanctity of the home, equal justice under the law, and the reservation of powers to the people. I like to believe that we are living today in the spirit of the Christian religion. I like also to believe that as long as we do so, no great harm can come to our country. The nation that reverences God will be blessed by God. The nation that rejects God will be rejected by God. Blessed is the nation whose God is the Lord." May God be honored, and may our country prosper as we declare our allegiance to God alone. I'm pleased to say that we're prepared to send a video DVD of today's message in its entirety to anyone who gives a generous gift to the In God We Trust Matching Challenge. My message is called America is a Christian Nation. To be clear, the goal amount of the matching challenge is $1.5 million. And the deadline for receiving your gift is July 5th at midnight. So it's critically important that you respond right away. Every dollar you're able to give to the matching challenge will be matched and therefore doubled in ministry impact until we reach the goal. In an age where the Christian values that we hold dear are being mocked and scorned, let us stand firm on the biblical principles of faith, family, and freedom that have guided our great nation. Your generous contribution to the matching challenge allows us to boldly proclaim Christ and His Word and to remain a beacon of hope to a world in need. When you give, I'll be sending you two resources. The first is the 250th commemorative edition of America is a Christian Nation. 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I deeply appreciate your partnership in the ministry of Pathway to Victory. 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
1: 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I'm David J. Mullins, wishing you a very happy 4th of July weekend, and join us next week for the start of the series, The Solomon Secrets, right here on Pathway to Victory. 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
2: 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I'm Donna Rush with KDAR's Morning Rush. Something that brings me joy and comfort, too, is God's omnipresence. You know, the fact that He is everywhere at all times. You know, it can be hard for our brains to actually comprehend that in a way, isn't it? But it's described so beautifully in Psalm 139, written by David, when he says, "Where can I go from your spirit? Where can I flee from your presence? If I go up to the heavens, you are there. If I make my bed in the depths, you are there. If I rise on the wings of the dawn, if I settle on the far side of the sea, even there your hand will guide me. Your right hand will hold me fast." Ooh, thank you, God, that wherever we are, you are. And we can call on you to guide us, and your hand will uphold us. Amen.
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4: 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As you do, remember that even these things are the fruits of freedom, the benefits of a stable government, civilizational order. For 250 years, a quarter of a millennium now, our nation has benefited from these gifts. Yes, there's plenty to be concerned about as we look at the health of our nation in recent days. We are, and this is not hyperbole, more polarized than the upheavals I lived through in the late 60s and early 1970s. We have a lot of work to do. And yet, and I really believe this, we have a lot to be thankful for. America is still, as my old friend Bill Bennett has said, the last best hope. On behalf of Salem Media, have a great 4th of July. I'm Hugh Hewitt.
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2: 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I'm Donna Rush with KDAR's Morning Rush. 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
1: 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This week, America celebrates her 250th birthday, and millions of us will gather with family and friends to enjoy the freedoms that we hold dear. But have you ever stopped to ask yourself where those freedoms really come from? You see, liberty was never the invention of governments, or man for that matter. It's a gift from God himself. From the colonial pulpits that shaped our founding fathers, to the words of Jesus in John chapter 8, if the Son makes you free, you shall be free indeed. True freedom has always begun in the heart. So today, Pastor Jack teaches that the same God who gave us life gave us liberty. And the greatest freedom of all is a soul set free by Jesus Christ. It's a freedom so rich and so complete that it simply has to be shared. Now, with his very special message called Living Free, here's pastor and Bible teacher Jack Hibbs.
5: Tonight we exercise our rights and our liberty to gather together as a free people. We have become so accustomed to these freedoms that we rarely often think as to where they come from. And this coming week we celebrate America's birthday. And it is a birthday that still to this very day causes those around the world who are in tyrannical settings to still want to come here, to seek shelter. And as I mentioned a few weeks ago, the United States every year sees more immigrants applying for their citizenship to be in America than all other nations of the world combined every year. Because though this country is not perfect, it is still the best place to be free. And we need... we need to remember that. But it was wisely said by Henry a moment ago that these liberties sometimes have to be defended even at the expense of war. There are such things as righteous wars. And the peril that brought this nation into birth, I encourage all of you to study it and to read it. I commend you, read the books by David McCullough titled 1776, please. Make it your summer reading. It will change your life regarding the nation that you have, that God gave you. Read the book Samuel Adams, A Life by Ira Stoll. It will change your life to see what kind of a founding father, the very spirit of the revolution, Jefferson called Sam Adams, as he was the only one, they said, that began the conversation of understanding liberty. The Bible tells us in John chapter 8, verse 36, Jesus speaks to us and announces, "Therefore, if the Son makes you free, you shall be free indeed." That verse is not only, of course, joyfully, preeminently about our salvation from sin and death, the grave, and hell, but if such a liberty takes hold of you, it will demand that it be the very thing that holds your life captive to that truth. Such liberty will cause you to be liberated and free in every area of your life. You will tell others, you will tell the world, and you'll conduct yourself in freedom. And our founding fathers were shaped by the pulpits of colonial America from the 1620s all the way to 1775. It was the pulpits that gave the truth about liberty and freedom. The ultimate is having our sins forgiven in the Lord Jesus Christ. After that happens to you, such freedom has got to be shared. It's incumbent upon us to share it. It would be equal to us in the midst of a famine finding great amounts of food. Imagine, can you imagine finding a stack of Krispy Kreme, In-N-Out, fish tacos, all together. And you're the only one that's enjoying it while you know that your countrymen are starving. Maybe after the second or third bite, it's no longer satisfying because you are partaking of something that every human soul needs. And we need to remember that. So somebody might say, yeah, all of this for a country's birthday. No. Not all of this for a country's birthday. I'm sorry to tell you, maybe you already know this, but very few nations, if any, really celebrate their birthdays like we do in all the world. So I want you to see what Thomas Jefferson had to say. God who gave us life gave us liberty. And can the liberties of a nation be thought secure when we have removed their only firm basis, conviction in the minds of the people that these liberties are the gift of God, that they are not to be violated but with his wrath? Indeed, I tremble for my country when I reflect that God is just, that his justice cannot sleep forever. Thomas Jefferson said that. The man who universities proclaimed to be a deist or an atheist. Would to God more deist or atheist spoke like that. He speaks more clear than most Christians who should be thankful for their country. And I do believe in what he said. We should tremble at the mismanagement of freedom. Again, Thomas Jefferson said this. He says, the reason that Christianity is the best friend of government is because Christianity is the only religion that changes the heart. Thomas Jefferson. I stress again. What about the words of John Adams, the cousin of Sam Adams? John Adams said, and may that being who is supreme over all, the patron of order, the fountain of justice, and the protector in all ages of the world of virtuous liberty, continue his blessing upon this nation and its government and give it all possible success and duration consistent with the ends of his providence. John Adams said that in his inaugural address when he was elected as president. We also know this from our remarkable Christian American history. The son of John Adams, John Quincy Adams, he said, the hope of a Christian is inseparable from his faith. Whoever believes in the divine inspiration of the Holy Scriptures must hope that the religion of Jesus shall prevail throughout the earth. Never since the foundation of the world have the prospects of mankind been more encouraging to that hope than they appear to be at the present time. And may the associated distribution of the Bible proceed and prosper till the Lord shall have made bare his holy arm in the eyes of all the nations, and all the ends of the earth shall see the salvation of God. John Quincy Adams. That's crystal clear, folks. Remember this in your holiday celebrations. Let people know it. Benjamin Rush, America's first Surgeon General. The gospel of Jesus Christ prescribes the wisest rules for just conduct in every situation of life. Happy they who are enabled to obey them in all situations. If moral precepts alone, listen to this, could have reformed mankind, the mission of the Son of God into all the world would have been unnecessary. In other words, your good works matter nothing to God. The perfect morality of the gospel rests upon the doctrine which, though often controverted, has never been refuted. I mean the vicarious life and death of the Son of God. Wouldn't you like to have one of the ratifiers of the U.S. Constitution, the Surgeon General of the United States, be as bold today? Now, I don't know the sincerity of this comment recently, but you saw it in the news. I certainly have never heard it from the lips of any president in my lifetime. And we'll let God be the judge as to the depth of it. But you saw President Trump come out that night with Secretary of State Mark Rubio and Pete Hegseth, Secretary of Defense, and Vice President J.D. Vance, and you heard Trump's brief statement, his brief comments, shortest speech that Trump has ever given, say, God and God, he said, God, we love you, God. And there was a clumsiness to it, and there was almost, I told Lisa, an innocence to it. It was almost like a little kid not knowing how to talk to somebody in authority. God, like he's trying to get God's attention. We love you, God. You've never heard a president, no matter what. As great as Reagan was and as big as a believer that Reagan was, Reagan never said such a thing. What I'm saying is this. It's very possible, I pray and hope, as you do, that God is not done with America. He could be, maybe he should be. the way that we've treated him. But when you see even a president go to the podium on a historical moment and say like a child, God, we love you, God, was in some way, shape, or form a little bit of an infusion of encouragement to me. He didn't have to say it, but he said it.
3: 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And now, let's get back to today's message. Once again, here's Pastor Jack.
5: Patrick Henry said this, "It cannot be emphasized too strongly or too often that this great nation was founded not by religionists, but by Christians. Not on religions, but on the gospel of Jesus Christ. For this very reason, peoples of other faiths have been afforded asylum, prosperity, and freedom of worship here." And I want you to look at that for a moment. People, everybody, especially young people, this is an absolute, I know of no other country in the history of man, any nation, that has ever had the spirit of its revolution bring forth a government that is somehow applies to all people within that country, no matter what their faith is. Many countries of the world demanded either worship of the despot or the tyrant, like what's going on in many countries today. Think, for example, Xi Jinping of China is worshipped as an emperor. What about Kim Jong-un? Worshipped. Our founding fathers, in that statement that Patrick Henry gives, basically says this, because we're Christians and we have founded this country, God is true. We're not threatened by any atheist or any other religion. Let them be false. They are. But for somebody to worship a different God or not God at all, that's their liberty or freedom. That's written within them, given to them by the God they don't even believe in. Think of that. And our founding fathers said, that's okay. They'll stand before God someday on their own. But they should have the freedom to not believe in God at all. No nation in the history of man has ever afforded such a thing. These Christian values that make this country great allow for the atheist to have the exact same representation as the Christian. Why? Because this government was established for equal protection, rights, and freedoms under this Constitution. No wonder why people want to immigrate here to America. They get it. I was speaking to a woman this last Monday or Tuesday, I believe it was. She came to the United States in the mid-60s, immigrated from Mexico. And she told me, and she's done well in America, very well. And she said, in my country of my birth, at best, I would have survived. She's a landowner in Los Angeles, has tremendous income. She has a tremendous blessing. And she knows that that was a gift given to her by America. We need to stop apologizing for America. That is a very sick insult. And I'm not talking politics. I'm talking about, that's a sick insult to the God that gave us America. We're throwing it back in his face. Maybe you grew up in a home like this. When we complained at home, my dad said, "Do you want to live in the Soviet Union? I will mail you to the Soviet Union." And my dad may or may not have been joking. You didn't know. You never would have wanted to play poker with my dad. But one thing was certain, that you were to be thankful for what this nation affords you. And it's still true to this very day. Why is Elon Musk? Why does he live here? Why does he have numerous homes? He's an interesting guy. Richest man in the world, but some of his homes are like 25 feet by 25 feet in size. What's with that? Funny guy. Why is he in America? Why isn't he in the Soviet Union? Why didn't he make his home in France? Or why not South Africa, where he's from? He's a South African. Why doesn't he move back to South Africa? Because the freedoms here afford people the opportunity to do whatever they want to do. The danger is our young people have forgotten that they are asleep in the land of opportunity. Anything is available to them if they will apply themselves. And it's a tragedy to see our young people, as it were, in a coma with such opportunities before them. And they become so dumb to the truth that now they are voting and saying socialism will work under us because it's never been done right before. Literally, that's their mantra. That's what they're chanting. They're deluded and they're sick and they've been lied to by, I think, the enemy of their souls. And what about my good friend? I love this guy. I feel like I know him. Samuel Adams. He says, I recommend my soul to that almighty being who gave it. And my body I commit to the dust, relying upon the merits of Jesus Christ for the pardon of all my sins. Yeah. Boy, that's pretty clear, isn't it? Samuel Adams, father of the American Revolution, signer of the Declaration of Independence, from his last will and testament, John Adams, his cousin, said, poor Sam Adams, he was born a rebel. He tried to preach a sermon, graduated from Harvard University, tried to preach his first sermon. His father said the sermon was so terrible, he said, Sam, you've got to do something else than ever occupy a pulpit. Little did he know that God had him to be really the birth founder of this nation in many ways. Sam Adams again went on to say this, we have appealed to heaven. That's where, remember the flags earlier this year? Remember the banners and the stickers? We have appealed to heaven for the justice of our cause, and in heaven we have placed our trust. Numerous have been the manifestations of God's providence in sustaining us. We have been reduced to distress, and the arm of omnipotence has raised us up. Let us still rely in humble confidence on him who is mighty to save. Good tidings will soon arrive. We shall never be abandoned by heaven while we act worthy of its aid and protection. Sam Adams, remarkable. Because I'm on a roll with Sam Adams, Sam Adams said this. His biggest concern was that Americans, this is Ira Stoll writing about Sam Adams, his biggest concern was that Americans would fall prey to immorality and lose that which made their cause righteous. Next quote, it goes on. I have long been convinced that our enemies have made it an object to eradicate from the minds of the people in general a sense of true religion and virtue, in hopes thereby, listen to this, think about socialism, think about the woke world that wants to erase history, in hopes thereby to more easily carry their point of enslaving them. Indeed, my friend, this is a subject so important in my mind that I know not how to leave it. Revelation assures us that righteousness exalts a nation. Communities are dealt within the world by the wise and just ruler of the universe. He rewards or punishes them according to their general character. The diminution of public liberty will not long survive the total extinction of morals. In other words, he's saying, live out your faith. Be bold about that. Back to Patrick Henry. When Patrick Henry said, this is all the inheritance I can give to my dear family. The religion of Christ can give them an inheritance which will make them rich indeed. You know, those were his last words. Patrick Henry died upon saying that. Friends, tonight, Jesus Christ, he is not only the fulfillment of all liberty and freedom. Sam Adams isn't the originator of the American Revolution.

0: reside forever. And for now, God has allowed you and I to live in this nation right now that grants us the freedom, at least for now, to proclaim the gospel. We're running out of time. We've got the greatest message in the world. And God help us and have mercy upon us if we sleep on it, because we have something that the world longs for. They might think they're coming here to maybe live in safety, but where is our safety? They may be thinking they're coming here for opportunity, but where is our opportunity? They might be coming here because they want to get rich, but what are our riches, really? The God of heaven has provided us the opportunity in this country to be a free people. And these things about riches, what we acquire here in this life, we should keep a light touch on them. They should cause us to thank God the more if we have two pairs of shoes. We should be so grateful that probably tonight, or if not after service, you'll be able to eat here on campus and have fun, that you get to do that. And regarding the abilities that we have to invest in whatever your heart desires to make a life, you can do that. It's my commitment. It always has been my commitment, even before I was a Christian, that it made sense to me that God placed me in the United States. Even though I didn't even know God, I later put that together. I was taught to love my country, to sacrifice for my country, and to even die for my country, to even afford the atheist or the man who might hate us or the woman who might scorn us, because the cause is greater. I have been so spoiled in my life to have enjoyed a cause greater than anything this world can give me. We are so rich. We are so blessed. We are a nation of laws, but if our laws are not upheld, and if our leaders are less than worthy, then our nation will soon decline into peril. We need to pray. We're encouraging you to come on out. Can you pray for an hour? Didn't Jesus say, can't you pray with me for 1 hour? We'll give the entire day and the entire year of this nation's birth to him and celebrate him who is mighty to save. Amen? Amen.
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2: 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I'm Donna Rush with KDAR's Morning Rush. It's truly great for us to revisit the Lord's Prayer on a regular basis, don't you think? Especially this phrase, this sticks out to me, "Thy will be done." It's a great reminder for each of us that it's not

0: my will be done, right? It's important for us to bring our needs, our wants, our cares, and our concerns to God in prayer. But when we pray, thy will be done, it's like saying, Lord, in my limited wisdom, this is what I am asking, but I acknowledge you have all wisdom, and I want to want what you want. It means we trust him, that he is always working, and he knows best. Remember, the Lord's Prayer is how Jesus taught the disciples how to pray when they asked him, hey, how do we pray? So the next time you pray the Lord's Prayer or any prayer to the Lord, take heart in that line, thy will be done. Because that's how Jesus taught us to pray in Matthew 6. And then trust his way is best. Amen.
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3: Hannah Harper, she's the winner of season 24. 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She sings country gospel. She's the first person to win from that genre since Carrie Underwood. She won in a long time ago, 2005, so it's been a while. She is married, and the fans joke and say that she sings resurrection rock. She's bluegrass influenced, though. A lot of good Tennessee theology out there in those bluegrass songs.
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0: Good morning to you. So glad you're here to start your day in God's Word. I'm Donna Rush with KDAR's Morning Rush. It is time for Through the Bible with Dr. J. Vernon McGee. 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

0: After a long and intense journey through the book of Genesis, the Bible bus is headed to the New Testament. Welcome to Through the Bible. I'm Steve Schwetz. And in our study, we're going to hear Dr. J. Vernon McGee introduce us to the Gospel of Matthew, a book that he felt makes a profound impact on a person's life. Here are a few of his thoughts on that.
1: This is a good place for you to begin going through the Bible with us. It'll be an experience that'll be life-transforming. It will revolutionize your own lifestyle and also your home and maybe your church. 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We invite you, first of all, of course, to listen to the program. And the second thing, which actually ought to be number one, is to read the scripture that we are going to study. Read it beforehand, and it'll make it very meaningful to you. Also, we urge you to get notes and outlines, which we provide.
0: 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Reading letters from listeners is a tradition Dr. McGee began on Through the Bible back a long time ago at the beginning of the ministry, and it's one that we love to continue today. And it's such a joy to see how God uses His Word as we commit to studying it together. And to give you just a taste of what I'm talking about, here are a few notes from our fellow Bible bus passengers. The first, this is an email from a listener in the U.S. who didn't leave their name but shared this. I boarded the Bible bus back in 1996 when I first got saved. I climbed back aboard for this latest trip during the Gospel of John, and I'm excited about this new cycle as well. My 8-year-old son rides along with me, although I'm not always sure how much he understands, but the other day he reminded me about a letter from a listener in Afghanistan who asked to be accepted in the Through the Bible bus family and wants to become a Christian. Apparently my son is paying attention. He and I have been praying for this listener ever since. Thank you for your ministry and all that you do to get God's Word to as many people as possible. Well, we certainly love hearing when Through the Bible becomes a family journey, don't we? Now, here's a note. This is from Sandra. I have been blessed by catching a daily ride on the Bible bus. I have strengthened my faith through Dr. McGee's lessons. He keeps his listeners wanting more insights into God's Word every day. My prayer is that the Word of God is sown in the hearts of all who listen and share how much they are uplifted by His ministry. Peace and love to you all in the Lord. Well, let's join Sandra in that prayer. Heavenly Father, thank you for the way that your word is changing lives across generations, across nations, and across languages. Thank you for families who study together and for faith that's grown stronger each day. As we open the scriptures now, Lord, plant your word deep into our hearts and draw us closer to you. In Jesus' name, amen. Now we're off to the book of Matthew on Through the Bible with Dr. J. Vernon McGee.
1: Now, as we come today to the Gospel of Matthew, I'd like to bridge the gap first between the Old Testament and the New Testament, because in order to appreciate and have a right understanding of the New Testament, it's almost essential to know something about this period of approximately 400 years. You see, after Malachi had spoken, heaven went silent. Station G-O-D went off the air, and there was no broadcasting for 400 years until one day the angel of the Lord broke in upon the time of prayer when there was a priest by the name of Zechariah standing at the altar in Jerusalem. He gave the announcement of the birth of John the Baptist, who's to be the forerunner of the Lord Jesus. And we'll see how important John the Baptist is in this gospel that's before us, which is Matthew, of course. We find that a great deal, though, took place in this interval of 400 years. Though it's silent as far as the scripture is concerned, yet it was during this period that, in one sense, it's the most thrilling and exciting period in the history of these people who have undergone a great deal. But during this period, it was indeed terrific and tragic in many ways. Now, world history had made tremendous strides in the interval between the Old and New Testament. And the internal condition of Judah and the tribes experienced a radical transformation, a new culture. Different institutions and unfamiliar organizations arose in this period, which appear in the New Testament. The Old Testament closed with the Medo-Persian Empire being the dominant power. Egypt was still a power to be reckoned with in world politics. And during the interval between the Testaments, both faded from the scene as outstanding nations. World power shifted from the East to the West, from the Orient to the Occident, from Asia to Europe, and from Medo-Persia to Greece. When the New Testament opens, a new power, Rome, is the world ruler. And a consideration, I think, of some of these important dates ought to give us a bird's eye view of this great transition period. Now, I do not want to bore you, but these are things that we need to know and need to have before us. For instance, if you go back to 480 B.C., Xerxes the Persian was victorious against the Greeks at Thermopylae, but he was defeated at the Battle of Salamis. At least a storm defeated him. And this was the last bid of the East for world dominion. And in 333 B.C., out of the West, there came that goat that Daniel records in the 8th chapter, Alexander the Great, the goat with the great horn. And he led the united Greek forces to victory over the Persians at Issus. Then in 332, Alexander the Great visited Jerusalem. He was shown the prophecy of Daniel, which spoke of him. And he spared Jerusalem, which was probably one of the few cities that he ever spared. And then in 323 B.C., Alexander died way over in Persia. Apparently, he intended to move the seat of his empire there. And the world empire, both east and west, was divided among his four generals. Now, Judea was the next to Egypt by Ptolemy Soter in 320 B.C. Seleucus, who founded the kingdom of the Seleucidae, which is Syria, he attempted to take Judea over. And that became the battleground between Syria and Egypt. And this little country became a buffer state. It was very much like the old-fashioned rub board that many of you remember your mother used in a number two tub. And up and down and up and down she'd rub the clothes. Well, that's the way that these two nations went up and down the little land of Judea. Antiochus the Great. He took Jerusalem in 203 B.C., and Judea passed under the influence of Syria. And then it was in 170 B.C. that Antiochus, or Antiochus, however you pronounce this, Epimenes, he took Jerusalem and defiled the temple. And he'd been mentioned by Daniel as the little horn in Daniel 8:9. He's been called the Nero of Jewish history. And then in 166 B.C., Mattathias, the priest of Judea, he raised a revolt against Syria. And this is the beginning of the Maccabean period. I do not think that the nation Israel have ever suffered more than during this era. And never were they more heroic than during this interval. And Judas Maccabeus, and that means the hammer, he was the leader who organized the revolt. And then in 63 B.C., Pompey, the Roman, took Jerusalem, and this people passed under the rulership of this new world power where they were at the time of the birth of the Lord Jesus. And all the way through the New Testament period. 40 B.C., the Roman Senate appointed Herod to be king of Judea, and never has there been a family and a man that's been more wicked than this. You can talk about the Mafia all you want to, or the Cosa Nova, or whatever it is, but this family would exceed them all. 37 B.C., Herod took Jerusalem, and he slew Antigonus, the last of the Maccabean king priests. And then in 31 B.C., Caesar Augustus became emperor of Rome, and 19 B.C. was the rebuilding of the Herodian temple. Never was completed. It was going on quite a while when our Lord was born. And then in 4 B.C., the Lord Jesus was born in Bethlehem. Now, that more or less dates that period for us. But during that time, there arose among these people certain parties that you find mentioned in the New Testament, never even heard of them in the Old Testament. Let me mention several of them. The Pharisees, they were the dominant party. They arose to defend the Jewish way of life against all foreign influences. They were strict legalists. They believed in the Old Testament. And they were nationalists in politics. They wanted to restore the kingdom to the line of David. So that what you have is a religio-political party. They were what we'd call fundamental in the faith, theologically. They were way to the right as far as politics is concerned. And then you have the Sadducees. They were made up of the wealthy and the socially minded who wanted to get rid of tradition. The crumbs still fall from the rich man's table, by the way. And they are willing to give the crumbs, but they don't give their wealth, that is for sure. The Sadducees, they were liberal in their theology. They rejected the supernatural. They were opposed to the Pharisees. And the Sadducees were closely akin to the Greek Epicureans. That is, the Epicureans believed to eat, drink, and be merry, for tomorrow you die. They were the opposite of Stoics, and we have, I think, maybe a wrong idea of them. They were attempting to attain, really, the good life, and the way to overcome this body of ours was to give it unbridled rein, and a great many people think that's the answer today. They tried it then, didn't work. The third group I'd mention are the scribes. They were a group of professional expounders of the law, which stemmed from the days of Ezra. They became hair splitters. They were more concerned with the letter of the law than with the spirit of the law. When old Herod called in the scribes, asked them where Jesus was born, they knew the letter of the law. They knew it was in Bethlehem. But you would have thought they had hitchhiked a ride on the back of the camels and gone down to Bethlehem to see him, but they weren't interested. It was the letter of the law. May I say, I don't think anyone who listens to this program would say that I am opposed to studying the Word of God. But friend, there is a danger of just wanting the information and the knowledge and not translating it into shoe leather and letting it become part of our life. Now, Bible knowledge, and it's limited, as we saw in our guidelines to the study of Scripture, you can only learn certain basic facts. The Spirit of God has to be the teacher. But you can learn these facts and know all about the Antichrist and the beast, and you can know about a great many things about predestination and free will and election. You can know those things theologically without actually these things getting possession of your heart. Now, the scribes come in that category. And personally, I feel like sometime today that the most hard-hearted people I meet are cold-blooded fundamentalists that apparently would be willing to rip you apart just in order to maintain some little point. The important thing is to know the Word of God. That's a laudable attainment. The thing is not to have it for our own benefit, but to pass on to others and to translate it into shoe leather. Now, the fourth group are the Herodians, and they were strictly a party in the days of the Lord Jesus as political opportunists. In other words, they sought to maintain the Herods on the throne. They wanted their party in power, and that's the reason they went after Herod, since he was in power. Now, there was, during this period, a time of great literary activity. The Old Testament was translated into Greek in Alexandria and Egypt during this period, 285 to 247 B.C., and it was made by 6 members from each of the 12 tribes, and that's where it got the name of Septuagint. And this was used. Paul used it, and our Lord apparently quoted from it. The Apocrypha of the Old Testament was written in this era. There are 14 books. They bear no marks of inspiration. I've listed them in my Briefing the Bible. And there are 2 books they feel like should belong to the Old Testament. When I say they, I mean there are many good men feel like they should. That's the book of Enoch and the Psalter of Solomon. But again, these are 2 books that there'd be some real question about. Now, there is a period, therefore, that's marked by the silence of God, and God was preparing the world for the coming of Christ. And the 4 Gospels are directed to the 4 major groups in the world of that day. The Gospel of Matthew, it was written to the nation Israel. It was written in Hebrew first, and it was written primarily then for the religious man. The Gospel of Mark, we're going to see, was directed to the Roman. He was the man of action. He believed that government, law and order, was the way you could control the world. And a great many feel that that's the way it should be done today. Well, there must be law and order. But the Romans soon learned you couldn't rule the world like that. And the world needed to hear about one who also believed in law and order, but he also believed in the forgiveness of sins and the grace and the mercy of God. And that was none other than the Gospel of Mark, written about our Lord, presenting him to the Romans. The Gospel of Luke was written to the Greek, to the thinking man. And we'll see that when we get to it. And the Gospel of John, written actually for believers directly, but indirectly for the Orient, where there was the mysterious millions of the Orient, all crying out in that day for a deliverance, and are still crying out. For the world today needs a deliverer. The religious man needs Christ and not religion. The man of power, as the Roman was, he needs a Savior who has power to save him. And the thinking man needs one who can meet all of his mental and spiritual needs. And certainly that great Orient with the wretched man, he needs to know about a Savior, not only save him, but build him up and bring him to a place where he can live for God. That gives you a bird's-eye view of the Gospels, and I felt like it is worthwhile to take all this time for that. Now, I would like to get our foot in the door of the Gospel of Matthew. As we said, the Gospel of Matthew, written by, actually, a publican, and he was one that the Lord Jesus had put his hand upon in a very definite way. He was his follower, his apostle. This man wrote, apparently in Hebrew. Papias says that. Eusebius confirms it. And other of the apostolic fathers, they all agree that it was written originally by Matthew in Hebrew for the nation Israel, a religious people, and I don't have time to give the background of that, but God had prepared them, this whole nation, for the coming of Christ into the world, and he came of that. Salvation is of the Jews, the Lord Jesus said, and it was a great German historian said that God prepared the Savior to come out of Israel, salvation to come from them, and he prepared the heathen for salvation because they certainly needed it. The world needs it. Now you will find that this is a book that is remarkable, and the reason I consider it such a key book, it swings back in the Old Testament, gathers up more Old Testament prophecies, which you would expect it to do, than any other book, and it moves farther into the New Testament than any other gospel moves. For instance, no other gospel writer, that is, Mark, Luke, or John, mention the church by name, but Matthew does. He's the one who gives the word of our Lord, "On this rock I will build my church." And we find that even Renan, the French skeptic, he said of this gospel that it's the most important book in Christendom, the most important that's ever been written. That's a remarkable statement coming from him. Now, this converted publican was the choice of the Spirit of God to give this gospel primarily to these people. Now, this gospel presents the program of God. The kingdom of heaven is an expression which is actually peculiar to this gospel. It occurs 32 times, and the word kingdom occurs 50 times. And friends, a proper understanding of the phrase kingdom of heaven is essential to any interpretation of this gospel and of the Bible. And may I make this statement right now, and I do make it categorically and dogmatically, the kingdom and the church are not the same. They're not synonymous. And the church is in the kingdom. But after all, there's all the difference in the world. Los Angeles is in California, but Los Angeles is not California. And if you disagree with that, ask people from San Francisco. And California is not the United States, but it's in the United States. Now, I know the Chamber of Commerce thinks it's the United States, but it's not. It's only 1/50th, by the way. So that the church is in the kingdom, but the kingdom of heaven, simply stated, and we'll see it when we get to it, is the reign of the heavens over the earth. And now, I know the theologians have really clouded the atmosphere, and they certainly have made this a very complicated thing. But poor preachers like I am have to come up with a simple explanation, and that's it. It's the reign of the heavens over the earth. Now, that's the great theme of this gospel here. For the one who is going to establish that kingdom on the earth is the Lord Jesus. That kingdom is all important. And the three major discourses that you have in the Gospel of Matthew all concern the kingdom. You have the Sermon on the Mount, so-called. That's the law of the kingdom. And I think only a partial list of what'll be enforced in that day. Then the mystery parables in Matthew 13 concern the kingdom. In fact, that's what our Lord said. The kingdom of heaven is like a sower and like a mustard seed and so on and so forth. And then you have the great Olivet discourse, and it looks forward to the establishment of the kingdom here upon this earth. This is very important to see. Now, we're not going to talk today about the kingdom of heaven. We don't have time to tell the truth. But you're going to find that in this gospel, I have a different division than this, but you have the person of the king, the preparation of the king, the propaganda of the king, the program of the king, the passion of the king, and the power of the king. It's all in this gospel. I'll follow, however, a little different division, and we'll talk to you about that next time as we get underway in this very marvelous gospel of Matthew. Until then, may God richly bless you, my beloved.
0: In our next study, we're going to look at the genealogy of Jesus. Dr. McGee often reminds us that genealogies may seem boring at first glance, but they're really vitally important. In fact, he says the entire New Testament rests on the accuracy of this genealogy. So as we travel through his word together, we're going to discover why every name matters, and we'll spotlight four names that stand out like neon lights. And for more in-depth study, why don't you join me this weekend for Dr. McGee's Sunday sermon from Matthew chapter 1, The Gospel in the Genealogy of Jesus Christ. 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This little bit of information, as we've said before, is a huge help as we follow God's lead in taking His Word to the world. So thanks in advance for your help. I'm Steve Schwetz, and I'm going to meet you back here next time as the Bible bus rolls along.

0: description thereof. That obviously is what the issue with some of the dissents are still arguing, that saying they disagree with that. But this is the majority held, Rob, that the citizenship clause guarantees birthright citizenship to nearly all children born in the United States, including those whose parents are unlawfully or temporarily present, because it incorporates the common law rule of jus soli without a domicile requirement. And the quote, subject to the jurisdiction thereof, means full territorial power rather than exclusive allegiance or permanent residence. So that is what the Supreme Court argued in their majority opinion. That's what they held, rather. That's the answer to your question. I know you also said to the screener, how could they rule in favor of birthright citizenship when people that are applying for citizenship have to prove their allegiance to the United States? That's a different test. Right. That is a naturalization process, which is through a different process that is set up legislatively, that the government can naturalize someone to be a citizen.
1: Right. That would
0: but completely
1: be,
0: different argument, right. Because even
1: those would be people who would not have birthright citizenship.
0: And if you are born here to American citizens, so take out even the argument of that here, you get citizenship without proving your allegiance to the United States if you are born naturally
1: right.
0: to citizens of the United States. So two different processes.
1: Yeah, so it's been an expansion of really a clarification of what it means who can receive a birthright citizenship. There are still some exceptions within this, foreign diplomats, children, and things like that. But the idea, and I knew this all along too, which was likely, is that it's one thing to punish the parents of illegal immigrant children who were born here because they decided to break the law, but the child had no say in that, and then they end up born in America, and so where should their citizenship fall when it was really not them that were breaking the law, but their parents? So, I mean, it was a complicated case. It's one I think we'll keep looking at as well, but for now, that's been settled. As Will said, it is different. It is very different.
0: And we will be back with more on Seculo. 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
2: Oh, it's a good time to praise the Lord. Amen. I'm Donna Rush with KDAR's Morning Rush. Let's do it right now with Pastor Greg Laurie on A New Beginning. 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
5: Why don't we pray more often? 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
6: We're all pressed for time, right? Never can get it all done. But coming up today on A New Beginning, Pastor Greg Laurie says that's no excuse for prayerlessness.
5: Let me ask you this. How much time do you spend on social media every day? So don't say you don't have time to pray. The fact is, you

0: Imagine if the richest man in the world slipped you a piece of paper and said, here's my cell number. Call me if I can ever do something for you. And then you hear a sound. Oh, it was your jaw hitting the floor. Imagine, what an invitation. Well, today on A New Beginning, we'll see we have an invitation from God himself to come to him anytime in prayer. No cell phone required. Pastor Greg Laurie is offering insights to help encourage us straight from the truths in God's Word.
1: Starting a brand new series that I'm simply calling Refresh, Things We Must Not Forget as Christians. And in this message, I want to talk to you about the refreshing power of prayer. Am I talking to somebody right now who really doesn't know how to pray at all? You know, when we are with our little children before they go to bed, sometimes we'll say, kids, say your prayers. Remember, now I lay me down to sleep. I pray the Lord my soul to keep. If I should die before I wake, I pray the Lord my soul to take. Is this a good prayer to teach to a child? Are you not saying to the child, now listen, you may die in your sleep tonight, and I just pray that God takes your soul. Really? So we'll say, remember to pray that prayer. Sleep tight. And don't let the bed bugs bite. Oh, you're going to traumatize your child. No, we don't need to teach our kids prayers. We need to learn how to pray. Do you remember the first time you ever prayed? It's kind of awkward. It's a little scary to pray out loud, especially in front of other people. But let me ask you this. Do you remember the first time your prayer was answered? How wonderful that was. In light of this, why don't we pray more often? Why do we put off prayer? Why do we avoid praying? Well, let me offer some observations about that. Maybe we don't pray more because we think we don't have the time. But is that really true? Let me ask you this. How much time do you spend on social media every day? The latest research says people in the U.S. check their Facebook, Twitter, and other social media accounts 17 times per day. That's once every waking hour. Teenagers spend 9 hours every day consuming media. And you see people doing it constantly. They're walking across crosswalks with traffic on both sides, looking at their phone, not even looking up. They go to a restaurant where apparently we're there to have a nice meal and socialize, and a whole family will be looking at their phones the entire time. This is missing the whole point. We can waste so much time doing it. Imagine if you prayed 17 times a day instead of checking your phone. Someone put it this way, and I quote, one of the great uses of Twitter and Facebook will be to prove at the last day that prayerlessness was not from lack of time, end quote. How true is that? Then you factor in all the time that we spend binge watching television shows on Netflix or Amazon Prime or some other outlet. We can waste so much time. So don't say you don't have time to pray. The fact is you will make time for what matters to you. Number two, maybe we don't pray because we don't think prayer is all that important. Now, we would never admit that outright, but do we really think it's important? I'm telling you, it's very important. In the book of Joshua is a story of the Israelites leaving Egypt and going into this promised land flowing with milk and honey. And you remember there was an obstacle in their path. It was the mighty city of Jericho, a huge fortress. There was no way they could bring that down militarily. But the Lord said, I'll give you that city. So they prayed and they called on God and he gave them the battle plan, which I have to admit was pretty unorthodox. They march around the cities, yell and blow trumpets, put it worked, and the walls of this fortress crashed and they took control. After that, there was another little city called Ai, much smaller than Jericho, not nearly as difficult to conquer. They didn't pray about that. They just said, hey, we took down Jericho. Ai would be a piece of cake. And they went in and were soundly defeated because they didn't pray about it. We need to pray about everything. The Bible says, in everything by prayer and supplication with thanksgiving, let your requests be made known to God. It doesn't say in some things or only in the big scary things. It says in everything by prayer and supplication. We should pray. Maybe another reason we don't pray more is because, well, we don't think prayer really works. But we have to understand what the objective of prayer is. It's not like God is a genie and he'll grant whatever wish we have. The objective of prayer is not to align God with my will. It's to align me with his will. Speaking of genies, I heard about a lady that was walking on the beach and she saw something embedded in the sand and she reached down to pick it up and it was a lamp. And as she rubbed it, a genie appeared. This is a true story, of course. And the genie said, "Oh, master, I will grant to you one wish. Whatever you want, it will be yours." "Oh, wow, one wish," she said. She pulls out a map of the Middle East that she happened to be carrying with her, and she said, "Genie, this is the Middle East, and there's conflict in this part of the world all the time. My wish is for peace in the Middle East." And then she said, "No, let me change that. I'm going to go big. If I only get one wish, I want worldwide peace, global peace. That's my wish, Genie. I want peace in the world." The genie said, "That's kind of a big one. I don't know if I can really do that. Do you have any other wishes?" She said, "Well, I've always wanted to find one good man, a man that would love me, who would compliment me, who would not sit around on the couch and watch sports and TV, who would help me with the dishes and like the things that I like." "Yes, that's it, Genie. My wish is for one good man." The genie looks at her for a moment and says, "Get that map out again." So, no, God's not like a genie. He's a Father in heaven. And the objective of prayer is not to get God to do what I want him to do. It's to align my will with God's will. Jesus said this in John 15, "If you abide in me and my words abide in you, you shall ask what you will and it shall be done unto you." From the original Greek, it would come out something like this, Jesus speaking, "If you maintain a living communion with me and my word is at home in you, I command you to ask at once for yourself whatever your heart desires and it will be yours." Now we immediately gravitate toward that latter part of the verse, "whatever my heart desires." Yeah, but don't forget the condition. Jesus says, "If you maintain a living communion with me and my word is at home in you." Coming back to studying the Bible, if I'm studying scripture, memorizing scripture, understanding the message of the Bible, my desires are going to change and thus my prayers are going to change as well.
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1: Here before us now, in Matthew 20, is two scenarios of prayer. And in this text, we're going to find how to and how not to pray. How to and how not to pray. In both of the stories, Jesus asks the people before him, "What is it that you want?" First, we're going to look at a mother who had two sons. She loved them, as mothers love sons and daughters. And she was very ambitious for them. And she asked Jesus to give something to them that was completely inappropriate. She stands as an example of how not to pray. In contrast, we have another story of two men who were unable to see. They were blind. And they called upon Jesus. And the way they prayed, give us an example of how to pray. So let's start with how not to pray. Matthew chapter 20, verse 17. Now Jesus was going up to Jerusalem. He took the 12 disciples aside on the road and said to them, "Behold, we're going up to Jerusalem, and the Son of Man will be betrayed to the chief priests and to the scribes, and they'll condemn him to death, and they'll deliver him to the Gentiles to mock and to scourge and to crucify, and on the third day he'll rise again." Then the mother of Zebedee's sons came to him with her sons, kneeling down and asking something from him. By the way, this mother's name is Salome, and the sons here are James and John. And Jesus says to her, "What do you wish?" She said, "Grant that these two sons of mine may sit one at your right hand and the other on your left in your kingdom." Jesus answered, "You don't know what you're asking for. Are you able to drink of the cup that I'm going to drink of and be baptized with the baptism I will be baptized with?" And they said, "We are able." Jesus said, "You will indeed drink my cup and be baptized with the baptism that I'm baptized with. But to sit on my right and on my left hand is not mine to give, but it's for those that have been prepared by my Father." Try to understand what's going on. Jesus is giving a detailed view of what is about to happen. He knew the future. He knew the thoughts of every person that he spoke to. And now he's saying, this is what's going to happen to me. I'm going to be betrayed. I'm going to be handed over to the Gentiles. I'm going to be scourged. I'm going to be beaten. I'm going to be crucified. And I'm going to rise again from the dead. As he's sharing this with his disciples, they're just not getting it. Because you see, their view was that when Messiah came, and Jesus was Messiah, that he would establish an earthly kingdom then and there. They were mistaken in their understanding of the role of Messiah. Because scripture clearly teaches first Messiah would come and suffer and die for the sins of the world. Then he would return again and establish his kingdom. They missed the first part and only understood the latter part. So they thought he would drive out the Romans and they would rule and reign with him in positions of great power. Hence the request from Salome, the mother of James and John. By the way, James and John were given the nickname Sons of Thunder by Jesus. You don't get a nickname like that for no reason. I think if they were alive today, they would probably be outlaw motorcycle guys or something, all tatted up, you know. Kind of rough dudes, I think. Don't forget, on one occasion, there was one city that the disciples went to and they weren't all that responsive to the message of Jesus. And James and John, the Sons of Thunder, suggested fire should be called down from heaven on the people who lived in that city. Jesus is like, "Oy vey, I didn't come to toast people, but to save people." So you wonder, how do they become the Sons of Thunder? Check out their mother. Gives us a little hint. She says, "I want my sons, James and John, to sit on your right and your left hand when you come into your glory." They should be thankful God did not answer that prayer. Imagine if God came to you and said, "I will give you whatever you want. Just ask for it." What would you pray for? That actually happened to Solomon when he was a very young man. He had ascended to the throne to rule over Israel now that his father David was gone. The Lord said, "Ask what you want, Solomon, and I'll give it to you." Solomon said, "Well, Lord, I need wisdom to rule your people." The Lord said, "Solomon, because you have not asked for riches or a long life or the death of your enemies, I'm going to give you the wisdom you prayed for, and I'm going to give you all these other things as well." Is that not the perfect example of what Jesus taught us when he said, "Seek first the kingdom of God and his righteousness, and all these things shall be added unto you." So here now are James and John and their mother asking for this thing. And understand how insensitive this was. What did Jesus just say? "I'm going to suffer and die." He said, "Oh yeah, okay, whatever. By the way, we want to sit on your right and left hand when you come into glory." This would be like someone saying to you, "Wow, I just came back from the doctor's office and I found out I only have 2 weeks to live." And then you say, "Oh wow, interesting. Hey, can I have your car and your house too? I mean, what?" That's exactly what they were doing. And Jesus is saying to them, "Hey, do you know what you're even asking for?" What did Salome, the mother and James and John, want? She wanted her sons to be on the right and left hand of Jesus. Salome, by the way, happened to be standing at the foot of the cross when Jesus was crucified. Who was on the right and left hand of Jesus? Two criminals who were also crucified. I'm sure at that moment, Salome said, "Lord, thank you for not answering my prayer." Fact of the matter is, all prayers are effectively answered. Sometimes God says no. Sometimes God says slow. Sometimes God says go. Listen to this. If the request is wrong, God says no. If the timing is wrong, God says slow. If you are wrong, God says grow. But if the request is right and the timing is right and you are right, God says go. So he said no to Salome and her two boys, James and John, the sons of thunder. Why? Because he loved them. So listen, if God has said no to your request recently, don't think that's necessarily a bad thing. It actually could be a very good thing because God sees the big picture. That's how not to pray. Now let's talk about how to pray. Here's a couple of guys who prayed in the right way. Go back to Matthew 20, look at verse 29. As they went out of Jericho, a great multitude followed him. And behold, two blind men sitting by the road, when they heard that Jesus was passing by, cried out saying, "Have mercy on us, O Lord, Son of David." Then the multitude warned them that they should be quiet. And they cried out all the more saying, "Have mercy on us, O Lord, Son of David." Jesus stood still and called them and said, "What do you want me to do for you?" They said, "Lord, that our eyes may be opened." Jesus had compassion and touched their eyes. And immediately their eyes received sight and they followed him. So here's Jesus still on his way to the cross, on his way to suffer. And two guys are on the roadside. Here Christ is passing by. They call out to him. Someone says, "Shh, don't bother him. He's busy, he has things on his mind." And they call out even louder. Actually, the word translated from the Greek would be, they screamed. They screamed. I guess they believed that old adage, the squeaky wheel gets the oil, right? And Jesus stopped and he heard them and he answered their prayer. Isn't it amazing to think that God cares about us? I mean, he cares about the things that concern us. David said in Psalm 8:3, "When I look at the night sky and see the work of your fingers, the moon and the stars, what is man that you should think of us, mere humans that you should care for us?" I was in Hawaii recently speaking at our church there, and I went out very late at night and looked up in the sky, and I was stunned by how many stars I could see. You just don't see that many stars here in California. Just incredible, overwhelming. And to think, my God, my creator, my father made all of that, yet he cares about what I care about. God is never too busy or preoccupied to take time for you. Listen, if it concerns you, it concerns him. So here were two men with a very real need, and Jesus responded to the need. So what do we learn about prayer from this story? In times of crisis, they pray, and so should we.

0: good insight on prayer today from Pastor Greg Laurie here on A New Beginning. And he has more insight to come in his message called The Refreshing Power of Prayer. You know, prayer plays such an important part in our lives, in our times of crisis, in our times of loneliness or despair, in times of sorrow. But Pastor Greg, prayer is also the way we come to the Lord for His forgiveness, isn't it? Someone could pray for that reason right now, right?
1: That's right. The Bible says, whoever will call upon the name of the Lord will be saved. So think of it this way. Maybe you're out in a riptide in the ocean and you can't get your footing and you're in trouble and you see a lifeguard. Call out for help and the lifeguard will rescue you. The same is true spiritually. You're drowning in your sin. You need help. Jesus will save you. He will rescue you, but you must call out to Him. And you know how you do that? You do it in prayer. So let me just lead you in a simple prayer, and you can pray this prayer after me. You can pray it out loud if you like. And this is where you are calling out to Jesus to save you. Just pray this. Lord Jesus, I know I'm a sinner, and I know you are the Savior who died on the cross for my sin and rose again from the dead. Now, Lord, I turn from my sin and I put my faith in you. Be my Savior, my Lord, be my God and my friend. I choose to follow you from this moment forward. In Jesus' name I pray. Amen. 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And I have a resource I want to send you. 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Here's Dave to tell you more.
0: 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Well, this month, America celebrates a milestone birthday, and we want to make available a relevant movie called A Great Awakening. It's the story of George Whitefield, Benjamin Franklin, and the Great Awakening that set the stage for the founding of our country. Here's the movie's director, Joshua Enck.
2: In the 250th anniversary of our nation, the word liberty is going to be used in many, many circles.
1: Yeah.
2: And people, it's something that everybody wants. Everybody wants liberty, but they have different definitions
1: yes.
2: of it. Some people think that ultimate liberty is no rules at all. But
1: yeah.
2: we know that that all leads to bondage.
1: Yeah.
2: And then others know that there's a construct and there's, you know, a moral code.
1: Yes.
2: And that it follows what true liberty really is.
1: Right.
2: And true liberty for us is the belief in Jesus Christ to be set free from our sins. And that is what's on that liberty bell that rings out in our
1: yes.
2: city of brotherly love. Proclaim liberty throughout all the land unto all the inhabitants thereof. This film, A Great Awakening, is going to proclaim the true definition of liberty through two unlikely people mm-hmm. who providentially came together. You know, and not just was a part of the Great Awakening,
1: right.
2: but sparked the Great Awakening.
1: Right.
2: And it became an inferno and literally changed the culture of this nation and gave it its identity.
1: We want to send you this new movie, A Great Awakening, that features the amazing talents of Jonathan Blair, who plays the title role, as well as the story that you've got to hear. I bet it's a story many of you don't know, but it's a very important story that tells more about the formation of our nation. And we want to send you a copy of this film for your gift of any size. You're going to love this movie. It's one of the best Christian films I've ever seen.
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3: 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You know, when we go through difficult times, it's so important for us to keep our eyes on Jesus, isn't it? Because it's our nature to think, oh, we can do it all on our own. I could do it. I remember my mother-in-law talking about my sister-in-law, Stacy, when she was little. She was like, I do it all by myself, all by myself. You know, but you know what? The great news is we don't have to do things all by ourselves, you know? We can trust in the Lord. You know, I think of Peter when all the disciples were in the boat when that terrible storm came and Jesus began walking on the water to them. You know, it was the middle of the night. They were all in great fear. They even thought Jesus at first when they were seeing him in the distance thought he was a ghost. It's like, and Peter's like, no, no, it's our master. It's Jesus. And Peter, you know, as excited as he would get, he just walked out on the water to meet Jesus, keeping his eyes on him, trusting on him. And he was walking on the water. And it wasn't until he suddenly looked over at a big wave coming and a lightning going on that he suddenly, you know, took his eyes off Jesus, looking at the storm around him. He began to sink at that moment. And Jesus is like, keep your eyes on me, trust me. But Jesus didn't let Peter drown, did he? No. Peter reached out his hand and Jesus grabbed that hand and rescued him. It's a great, great thing to remember that story. Read that. Keep our eyes on Jesus. That's the key, because we were not made to do things on our own. We're not asked to do things on our own. We don't have to. Trust in Jesus as your Lord and your Savior, my Lord and my Savior, the author and perfecter of our faith, who loves us so much that he endured the cross for you and for me. You know, circumstances may not change in our lives, but he will get us through. Amen.
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11: Israel is going to be saved, but before the day of their salvation comes, there's going to come this terrible day when they line up with the wrong ruler, the wrong one. 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And who they think is a shepherd is none other than one who's going to devour them down to the very hoof.
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13: Who is the most evil man of all time? Maybe one of the Roman emperors like Nero? Or someone more recent like Joseph Stalin, Pol Pot, Adolf Hitler? Well, as evil as all of those men were, their wickedness is nothing compared to that of a man who will come to power in the future, the Antichrist. But what does the Antichrist do? Should you fear this man? And if he comes to power, does that mean God is not in complete control of the world at all times? John MacArthur has answers today on Grace to You as he continues his study called The Return and Reign of Jesus Christ. Now, with a look at some frightening aspects of events yet to come, here's John MacArthur.
11: Those of you who have been with us for our study of this wonderful book are well aware of the tremendous prophetic importance that it carries. And we have really covered so much of the prophetic picture, all the way from the history of the time of Zechariah clear to the coming of the Lord Jesus Christ and many, many events in between. And one of the most significant events that is on the horizon prophetically is the rise of an individual that is commonly known as the Antichrist. And as we come to Zechariah chapter 11, we come face to face with this human being. He's not a demon and he's not a fallen angel in that sense. He's not Satan. He is a human being. The most anti-God, rebellious human being yet to arrive on the scene. In the context of Zechariah chapter 11, he appears as the false shepherd. Zechariah tells us in these three little verses that Israel is going to accept this false shepherd. Now, let me give you a quick review. Now, it's not going to last long, so listen. This is a chapter about shepherds, remember? The first three verses discuss the ravage of the wailing shepherds. The prophet in this chapter is acting. Remember, we told you he's like putting on a play in front of the people in the city. And he's acting out a part. And the chapter begins with the ravage of the wailing shepherds. The first thing you see is some shepherds are crying and wailing. Why? Because he is predicting the destruction of Jerusalem. And the ravages and the wailing and the spoil that's going to take place. Desolation is coming. That's the first three verses. In 70 AD, it came. And then we saw the rejection of the true shepherd. Not only the ravage of the wailing shepherd, but the rejection of the true shepherd. And from verse 4 to 14, Zechariah acted out the rejection of Jesus Christ. So Zechariah here is like a play actor. He stands on the stage, which is Jerusalem, in the time in which he lived, to the people who had come back from the captivity, and he says, look what's in your future, people. First of all, there is the wailing of shepherds who have been ravaged and destroyed. And the reason they have been is because when the true shepherd comes, you won't receive him. And then he goes and acts that very thing out in verses 4 to 14. And then when he hits verse 15, he talks about the reception of the false shepherd. He says, what is so strange is that while you have rejected the true shepherd, in the end you will receive a false one. What a mix-up. What an exchange. Now notice this. There's a gap from verse 14 to verse 15 that jumps all the way from 70 AD to the Great Tribulation. When Jesus came into the world, they refused Jesus. They crucified him about 30 AD. About 40 years later, 70 AD, the prophecy of this chapter was fulfilled. The land was wiped out. And that came because they rejected the true shepherd. Now in verse 15, he says, I want you to act out one more part, Zechariah. I want you to take the instruments of a foolish shepherd. put on your foolish shepherd costume. You say, what's that? I haven't got any idea, but they must have known what it was. I'll give you a hint in a minute. And he says, you act out the foolish shepherd because that's the one they're going to receive. And that's exactly what they do. Daniel 9:27, they make a covenant with the prince for the time of the tribulation. They line up with him. Israel does. And so the message of the chapter flows very clearly. It says that before the destruction of Jerusalem, God will appear in the person of Christ to shepherd Israel. Only the poor of the flock will receive the word of the true shepherd, and the rest will reject him. And the good shepherd king would be valued no more than a slave, and they'd sell him cheap. And as a result of that, God would come against them in judgment. Death, famine, war, civil strife, and their nation would be destroyed. And then, shock of all shocks, they've done that to the true shepherd, and when the false shepherd comes along, they're going to accept him. Now, as we look at verse 15, it deals with his character. As we look at verse 16, it deals with his work. As we look at verse 17, it deals with his punishment. Let's look at verse 15. And the Lord said to me, take unto thee yet the instruments of a foolish shepherd. Now, he is going to play the part of Antichrist. He has just played the part of Christ. He will now play the part of Antichrist. As I told you last time, this is not something uncommon to the prophets. Frequently, they acted out a part to illustrate a truth. That's what he's doing. Now you say, what are the instruments of a foolish shepherd? Well, I don't really know that. Maybe a broken staff. It'd be pretty stupid to go out and try to shepherd a flock of sheep if your staff was broken. Maybe a big club with metal on it that you'd use to beat the sheep into submission. That would be an instrument of a foolish shepherd rather than tenderly care for the sheep. I don't know what it is. Some have said it was a great club instead of a gentle staff, but whatever it was, he dressed up like a guy who was really be a stupid shepherd to be in those clothes with those instruments. And he says, there's coming a foolish shepherd. Now, I want you to know something about the word foolish. The word foolish in the Old Testament is a synonym for wicked. The synonym for wicked. The foolish shepherd is the evil one. It's the fool who says in his heart, what? There's no God. In other words, he lives wickedly in rebellion against God. It doesn't mean that he's, you know, he's retarded mentally or anything. It doesn't mean that his mind is less than adequate. It simply means he is wicked. He is vile. He is evil. He is unrighteous. He is sinful. And that's the character of this particular shepherd. He is a wicked shepherd. And so he says, you play the part of a wicked shepherd. A wicked shepherd might have a club instead of a staff. I don't know. That's his character, a wicked shepherd. He comes along, the Antichrist does, like he's going to shepherd the whole world. And they buy it, see. And they turn around one day, and it isn't a staff in his hand at all. It's a club, and he starts slaughtering them. He lets the false church exist in Revelation 17. He lets the, it's called the whore, the prostitute, the false church, the true church is gone. He lets the false church go along, and finally he devours it and slaughters them. He lets Israel go along for 3.5 years. Then he moves in and starts to slaughter the Jews, and he kills 2 out of every 3. He is a wicked, godless shepherd. Let's look at his work in verse 16. And I want you to notice a very interesting note here. For lo, I will raise up a shepherd in the land. Did you note that? Who is it that permits this shepherd to even arrive? It's God, isn't it? Nothing ever happens outside the plan and the sovereignty of God. God is no victim. God is not biting his nails, hoping that nothing goes awry. God is not second-guessing Satan. God is even allowing those things to occur. You go right back to the book of Job for this, don't you? And everything that Satan ever did to Job, he did because God allowed him to do it and drew the boundaries on it. And God allows Satan his final fling, and he allows this guy to come. And when he comes, look at the character, look at the kind of shepherd he is. He will not visit those that are cut off. Now, what this basically means in the Hebrew, without going into a lot of detail, is sheep who are in the process of dying because they're cold, because they're separated from the flock, because they've been attacked by an animal and they're wounded and they're way off somewhere else. They're in the process of dying. He doesn't bother to go out and take care of them. If they're not right there, he has no concern. Secondly, he doesn't seek the young one. He has no concern for the little lambs who are the ones that get lost. No concern for the little lamb who can't quite make it over the little hedge that every other sheep was able to go over. No concern. The true shepherd leaves the 99 to find the little lamb that's lost. Not this shepherd. He doesn't care about the wounded and the cold, and he doesn't care about the young. Further, he doesn't heal that which is broken. One of the concerns that a shepherd had was broken limbs. Frequently, a sheep would break a leg. A good shepherd would make a splint to provide for the broken leg. Not this shepherd. The shepherd isn't interested in binding the broken legs. He isn't interested in salving the wounds. Not at all. Further, nor feed that which stands still. Now, most commentators feel that that which stands still refers to the firm, strong sheep. They're just standing still. They require a minimum of help. They don't have to be chased. They don't have to be found. They don't have to be mended. Nothing needs to be done except to just feed them. And he doesn't even do that. To the strong who need the least help, he is no help at all. To the weak and the wounded and the cold and the dying, he is absolutely indifferent. Totally unconcerned. Well, by this time, if you were in Zechariah's day and you were sitting there and you were watching Zechariah doing this little act, you'd say, this is some crummy shepherd. This would be, you wouldn't buy this shepherd. This is all the opposite of every shepherd you ever knew. You gotta be kidding. Who ever heard of such a shepherd who doesn't go out and find those that are cold and wounded? What kind of shepherd doesn't help little lambs? What kind of shepherd doesn't fix broken bones? What kind of shepherd doesn't even feed the strong sheep that are no trouble at all? Well, what kind of a shepherd is this? Well, he does do some things. Well, you say, what does he do? Look at the end of verse 16. He eats the flesh of the fat sheep. What? What kind of a shepherd is this? He eats his own flock? Yeah, the fat ones. He is greedy. He is selfish. He feeds on the fat of the sheep rather than feeding the sheep. He eats them. Listen to this. When the Antichrist comes, it's all hearts and flowers for 3.5 years. And then the abomination of desolations, and he begins to eat Israel. He begins to feed on Israel. He begins to slaughter Israel. And Jesus said in Matthew 24, run for the mountains when it happens. There is a slaughter like no slaughter ever before. It shall come to pass, Zechariah 13:8, two parts in the land shall be cut off and die. The third shall be left. And even the third will go through fire and refine as silver and gold. He's going to kill two out of every three. He's going to slaughter Gentile believers, everyone that doesn't take his mark. He'll slaughter them from one end of the world to the other. Only God in his mercy spares one third of Israel, hiding them away in Edom, securing them. But he begins to eat the sheep. Well, you say, were the people in Zechariah's day shocked? Of course. This was absolutely opposite everything they ever knew about a shepherd. It's inconceivable that a shepherd would ever behave this way. But this is the shepherd that they will receive. They turned their back on the real one, and this is the one they wanted. And this is the one they're going to get. You know, when I think about that, it's really a sad thing. You know, I have great love for Israel. I tell Jewish people all the time that my best friends in the whole wide world are all Jewish. That's right. All of them are Jewish. My best friends. Moses, Abraham, David, Jesus, Paul, Peter, James, John. They're all Jewish. And I wish I was Jewish for one good reason. I would like to live and go, if I was Jewish and I could make it through the tribulation and be one of the one third. But that's not going to work because I'm already saved and I got to go in the rapture. But if it was possible. See, if it was possible, I'd like to be Jewish and not get saved till the tribulation. And then I could live in the kingdom in my physical body. And then I could really see what it would be like to be a physical person in the kingdom. As it is, I'm going to be a glorified person in the kingdom. I'm not complaining, God. I'm going to be there. But you know, when I think about Israel and the love I have for Israel, and I love to go there. In fact, I'm trusting the Lord that I'll be able to go soon again. And I think about the fact that Israel is going to be saved, but before the day of their salvation comes, there's going to come this terrible day when they line up with the wrong ruler, the wrong one. And you know what's so sad about it is they're going to have such great hope and such great anticipation and such great expectation and such great confidence that this is the guy and this is it, see? And it isn't. And who they think is a shepherd is none other than one who's going to devour them down to the very hoof. So we see his character and his work and then his punishment. Verse 17. This is what the Hebrew says. Woe, worthless shepherd, forsaker of the flock. Woe, worthless shepherd, forsaker of the flock. Woe. Now there's that term. That has to do with a curse again. Curse you. Woe to you, worthless shepherd, forsaker of the flock. God will judge you, and look how it happens. The sword shall be upon his arm and on his right eye. His arm shall be completely dried up and his right eye utterly darkened. Now, this is interesting. The arm refers to strength. The right arm is always the symbol of strength. God is going to come with a sword of judgment and is going to cut off his right arm. And it's going to wither and shrivel. It's going to be severed and it's going to shrivel into nothing, which means his power will be torn away. And his eye, what did I say the eye refers to? Intelligence. His intelligence will be turned into idiocy, as it were. Utterly darkened. He won't know right from wrong, up from down, in from out. The sword of God's vengeance will fall. Now, this indication is also prophesied, this judgment, in many other passages. Back in Daniel again, look with me at chapter 7. And in Daniel 7, we find again a reference to the coming judgment on this individual. This is most interesting. The Antichrist is going to get this great power. He's going to start to tear and shred the people of God. And then the Lord is going to come in judgment on him. We find this judgment indicated in many places, really. But I think Daniel 7:9 will give you a little bit of a picture to start with. And I beheld till the thrones were placed, and the Ancient of Days did sit, whose garment was white as snow, and the hair of his head like pure wool. His throne was like the fiery flame, and his wheels as burning fire. Fiery stream issued and came forth from before him. Now here's the idea of God, and he's just seeing all of his majesty and his wonder and his glory, and he sees it like pure wool and flames and wheels burning and fire coming out, and all this majesty of God's holiness. 1,000,000s ministered to him, and 10,000 times 10,000 stood before him. This is the angelic host. The judgment was set and the books were open. And I beheld then, because of the voice of the great words which the horn spoke, the horn being the Antichrist, I beheld even till the beast was slain and its body destroyed and given to the burning flame. And as for the rest of the beasts, they had their dominion taken away, yet their lives were prolonged for a season and time. There were four beasts in Daniel's image. Remember that? There was the Babylonian Empire, the Medo-Persian Empire, the Greek Empire, and the Roman Empire. There was a time when all four of those were really conquered, but they had a little life left. They went on. Some of their power was still retained. But in the case of this fourth, the beast who rules the revived Roman Empire, the Antichrist, he will be destroyed and there will be no thing remaining. There will be nothing left, no little bit of dominion remaining after his case. It says the beast will be slain, its body destroyed, and given to the burning flame. Not like the others, whose dominion was taken away, yet their lives were prolonged. He will lose his power and his life at the same time. Now, as you go over in the same chapter to verse 24, it's the same thing again, the 10 horns. I'm not going to go into all of this. Out of this kingdom are 10 kings. These are the revived Roman Empire nations. And out of this is going to arise the Antichrist. Verse 25, he will speak great words against the Most High. He'll wear out the saints by slaughtering them as the shepherd that eats the fat of the flock. And he'll do this for a while. A time, times, and dividing of a time. A time would be one. Times would be two. Dividing would be a half, 3.5 years. He'll do this. But something's going to change. The judgment shall sit. They shall take away his dominion to consume and destroy him unto the end. Destruction is going to come. And then, of course, Christ is going to reign. God is going to reign. Chapter 8 of Daniel, verse 23. In the latter times of their kingdom, when the transgressors are come to the full, a king of fierce countenance. Now, incidentally, that's another name for Antichrist. In Daniel, he is called many things. The little horn, the willful king, the king of fierce countenance, and the prince that shall come. All four of those refer to the same individual. And the king of fierce countenance shall stand up. His power shall be mighty, not by his own power. Who's behind him? Satan. He shall destroy wonderfully. In other words, he shall create wonder and awe at his destruction. He shall prosper, continue, destroy the mighty and the holy people. Through his policy, he shall cause deceit to prosper and so forth and so forth. But at the end of the verse, he shall, when he stands up against the prince of princes, who's that? Well, it's the same as the king of kings. The prince of princes, king of kings, and lord of lords is all Jesus Christ. He shall be broken without hand. In other words, there won't even be a struggle. He'll just be shattered, broken. In Revelation chapter 19, listen to this. And the beast was taken, it's the same individual, Antichrist, and his cohort, the false prophet, And they were cast alive into a lake of fire burning with brimstone. Chapter 20, verse 10. And the devil that deceived them was cast into the same lake of fire and brimstone where the beast and the false prophet are, and shall be tormented day and night forever and ever. Now he's going to be destroyed in the sense of his dominion and sent to hell forever with Satan and all those who occupy Satan's kingdom. It's going to happen. Now that's what Zechariah 11:17 is saying. God is going to judge this false shepherd severely.
13: You're listening to Grace to You, the Bible teaching ministry of John MacArthur. Today, John showed you how Christ will one day defeat Satan and set up his earthly kingdom. That glorious hope is the subject of John's current study, The Return and Reign of Jesus Christ. Now, friend, whether you're studying Zechariah or some other book of the Bible, John was convinced that anyone, whether a longtime pastor or a new believer, anyone can know God's Word. In fact, John built his ministry on the principle that Scripture can be studied and understood and applied to all of life. John MacArthur had some comments in studio about that. Here's what he said.
14: Well, that is the point, isn't it? God revealed himself. Scripture is not supposed to be oblique. It's not supposed to be confounding. It's not supposed to be mysterious. It is to be understood. A wayfaring man, though he be a fool, need not err, the Old Testament says. The New Testament talks about a child can understand, and this is revelation. I think what makes some people think it's confusing is because they've never really diligently attempted to understand it, and because their minds are filled with all kinds of ideas, notions, philosophies, and religious thoughts that somehow have to be navigated in order to get to a true understanding. You got to sort of undo, you know, what you've thought about in the past. So, but with a pure mind and with the Holy Spirit, the Bible can be understood. And I think every Christian must understand it. You know, one of the reasons there was a Reformation was because the Catholic Church said we can't put the Bible in the hands of people.
15: Yeah.
14: You know, only the Church is the true interpreter of Scripture. We got to keep the Bible away from the people. And, you know, if in the English world, Tyndale comes along and says, I want to get the Bible in the hands of every plowboy in England. Of course, they killed him for it.

0: understand the Bible. And that's what launched me, well, way back in 1997, to bring out the MacArthur Study Bible. It is a Bible with a text of Scripture, and at the bottom of every page, I try to explain every verse. And they're simple, straightforward explanations. One of the things that makes it easy to understand the Bible is to take it in its context. If you just pick a verse out of the air and a verse here and a verse there, you don't really have a context. But if you're reading the Bible, the flow of the Bible itself helps you interpret it, and then with some aids at the bottom of the page, you can really get a deep understanding of Scripture. The MacArthur Study Bible will be a library in your hands to understand the Word of God from Genesis to Revelation, so contact our ministry today. 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
1: 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And now for the entire Grace to You staff, I'm Phil Johnson. Remember to watch Grace to You television on Sunday on DirecTV Channel 378, and then be back next week when John MacArthur looks at how God will save Israel from its enemies and what Israel's salvation will mean for the rest of the world. We'll continue John's study, The Return and Reign of Jesus Christ, with another half hour of Unleashing God's Truth, one verse at a time, on Monday's Grace to You.
2: 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Jesus, there are a lot of places that we could look to turn today. Let's turn to You. Whenever we're feeling something that we can't handle, or just the weight of everyday life has gotten on us, please let You be the first place we turn. As we move into this day, let us realize that Your presence is with us. And You are right there with us. I don't know about everyone else, but sometimes I kind of forget that. Just being human sometimes. So please remind me often. Because I want to leave today closer to You than I was before. In Jesus' name, amen.
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8: Listen, Jesus is the stabilizer in our life. That no matter what's going on around us, he doesn't change. And if I can lock into him, which I can by faith, we lock into him and we begin to see things as he sees them. We begin to view ourselves as he views us. We begin to recognize that he's the giver of life. In other words, when we see things from God's point of view, then we start getting free. And until we do, we are not free.
9: Does it feel as though you're in the grip of something destructive? If you've been wondering if there's a way to be free, stay with us for In Touch, the teaching ministry of Dr. Charles Stanley. Today's program reminds us that believers who root themselves in God's truth are able to live in real freedom.
8: That's very clear in the scripture why Jesus came. He tells us there are 3 reasons primarily why he came. Number one, he says he came to seek and to save that which is lost. Came into the world giving his life on the cross and paying our sin debt in full in order that you and I might be saved and be the children of God. A second reason he came, the scripture says, that you and I might have life and have it abundantly. That is not just enough for us to be saved. And I meet people all the time who say, well, I'm saved as if that's the end of the Christian life. It's not. But he came that we might have life more abundantly. And that is life that's full. Fulfilling, where we discover the will of God. We discover the ways of God. We discover God in a very personal, intimate way and realize that he is intimately involved in every single aspect of our life. And so when they said to him, for example, on one occasion, help us to understand. Jesus was never in too big a hurry to give them understanding. He came that we might be saved. He came to reveal himself as the Savior. But he also came, as he said, to give us abundant life. And he says, I came that you might have life and have it more abundantly, the very best life. And then he said he came for another reason, to set the captives free. So the point that I want us to deal with in this message is that whole idea of setting the captives free. And if I should ask you today, how many of you feel like that you are captive? Probably most people say, well, I'm not captive. I have financial freedom, I have freedom on my job, with my family, and so forth. You can name all the things that you feel free about. But are you spiritually free? You see, you're not really free until you are spiritually free. Are you really and truly free? Or are you really in captivity to something that you never even thought about captivating you and controlling you? Jesus said, I came to set the captives free. And the truth is, all of us, every single one of us has been captive to some area of our life, which we'll talk about in a few moments. So I want you to listen carefully, because you may be suffering in an area of your life you do not even realize what it is, what the cause is, why you don't feel free, why you don't have His peace and His joy and all the things that we talk about in the Christian life. So as I think about what Jesus said and how He said it, I think about, what does it take to be really free? And why are some people not free? What is it about them that makes them not free? But the question I want to answer is, are you free? And if not, how are you free? And someone came forward and said, I am captive for certain, and I need to be free. Would you pray that God will set me free? And naturally, I would. So what are the things that captivate us? What are the things that cause us to live in captivity all of our life? One of those things, for example, is error that we've been taught. There are many people, for example, who do not believe that Jesus is the only way of salvation. And so they're always looking for this and looking for that and looking for the other and trying to figure out what is the best way to go. You know what they are captive to? The confusion of error that they've heard somebody teach or imply. And then the feeling that you never can please God. And there are people who say, you know what, I just can't please God. I've repented and I've done this and I've been baptized twice. I've joined three different denominations and I've tried to tithe and I don't know how to please God. That's because you don't know who He is. He doesn't want you to run around trying to please Him. He wants you to let Him be in you what He desires to be in you. Not making some big deal out of, oh, I got to please God. You'll live in captivity until you're willing to lay that down, and God sets you free of it. Then, one of the worst is unforgiveness. That is total captivity. When you cannot forgive someone else for what they've done to you, that is a form of captivity that'll drive, listen, it'll drive you and impact you in every single area of your life. You can't have an unforgiving spirit and harbor that. Because you see, you say, well, I have this unforgiving spirit. No, this unforgiving spirit has you. And you must be willing to deal with it, and you can deal with it, and you can be set free no matter who you are. You see, these are the things that we don't see oftentimes in people. Each one of these emotions that we're talking about, and the whole idea of feeling insecure. If I should ask you, how many of you feel very secure today? I wonder how many people could say, yes, I do. What's the basis of your security? Your money? No. Your relationships? No. Where you came from? No. Your family? No. What's the basis of your security? The truth is, none of us has any security apart from Jesus Christ. None of us. Because we can't control life. And everything is in a state of change. And listen, Jesus is a stabilizer in our life. That no matter what's going on around us, He doesn't change. And if I can lock into Him, which I can by faith, if we lock into Him and we begin to see things as He sees them, we begin to view ourselves as He views us, we begin to recognize that He's the giver of life. In other words, when we see things from God's point of view, then we start getting free. And until we do, we're not free. And one of the tragedies is, for example, you've got a godly woman here who loves the Lord and wants to teach her children what's right. And she does what's right. And she's faithful, loyal, devoted. And you got a husband who wants to live it up. And He wants to be gone here and there and do this and his friends and so forth. And so you have this conflict. This conflict's always going on. And they're going to just cause one heartache and one burden. And I see this in families and see children growing up. And I think sometimes, God, those kids don't have a chance. If you don't get them early, God, they don't have a chance because of the examples of their parents. And yet those parents would say, well, I'm free to do what I choose. Let me tell you something. Nobody is ultimately free to do what they choose. We are influenced and affected by either that which is righteous and good and godly, or that which is sinful and wicked and unholy. Then, let's think about this for a moment. Any one of these emotions or these attitudes has its effect on us. First of all, some of them would certainly affect your personal testimony. You use profanity, smoke, drink, run around. It's going to affect your personal testimony, for one thing. Secondly, it's going to hinder your spiritual growth. As long as you allow something that you know is not right and ungodly in your life, you know it's there, and you say, one of these days I'm going to deal with it, it's hindering you already. You become a slave to it. God doesn't want habits in our life that hinder us, hinder our testimony, and hinder His use of us. For example, as long as you have any of those attitudes in your life and you're not willing to deal with them, they're going to hinder you in some way or the other. It's going to hinder God's use of you. You can't have an unforgiving spirit and be very effective for the Lord. You can't be selfish and greedy and holding on and be used of God in a profitable way whatsoever. You see, none of these things fit who we are. When you trusted Jesus Christ as your Savior, I want to show you in a few moments what He did for you. So they don't fit. If they don't fit, then I'm responsible for dealing with them. So let's think about that for a moment. These things being true, what is the truth that sets us free? Because if you don't answer this question, we're wasting our time. What's the truth that sets us free? Well, watch this carefully. First of all, the truth about our salvation, that you and I trust in Jesus Christ as our Savior for the forgiveness of our sins, based on one thing, His death at Calvary, which atoned for all of our sins, past, present, future. Therefore, I'm not going to be lost after I'm saved. That is, all of my freedom is based on a personal relationship with Him. Listen, He is the freedom maker. He is the one who sets the slaves free. Not only does He provide salvation, but He says the Holy Spirit came into your life and my life to do what? To seal us forever as a child of God, to live within us, to give us direction for our life, to convict us of our sins, and to guide us and lead us, to show us His will for our life. So look what we have. We have this wonderful relationship with the Lord and the presence and the power of the Holy Spirit to guide us and direct us in whatever way God wants to use us. That's the beginning. The truth that sets me free begins with a cross. And it also is built upon, listen, by the presence of the power of the Holy Spirit within me. That is the beginning of all true freedom. And the second one is this. That is the truth about our position. Because you hear what I just said all the time. What is your position now that you've trusted Christ as your Savior? We talk about our position scripturally. Beforehand, you were enemies of God. Now the Scripture says you're children of God. Before, you were aliens, not only separated, but you were distant from God out there. Now the Scripture says you were joint heirs with Christ of all that God has. Before, you rejected Him. Listen, now He accepts you. You're no longer rejected, but you're accepted. Once you were guilty, you were guilty, but now you are forgiven, forgiven child of God. Once you walked in darkness, not knowing what was going on, now you walk in the living light of the Son of God. Once you were dead in trespasses and sins, and now you are spiritually alive. All of those things God has done in your life and does do in our life when we come to Him as our Savior. And He begins to work in our life, setting us free of everything and anything. Listen, it's the will of God to set you free of anything and everything that hinders His will and purpose and plan for your life. He's willing to dig as deep into your life and deal with things back there that have been there since you were a kid. He wants everything out of our life that hinders His awesome will and purpose and plan for life. And think about it. This is our position. We are children of God. for whom God has a will and a purpose and a plan. That's who he is. And if I'm going to be set free, I've got to understand that not only am I saved, but this is my genuine, spiritual, godly, divine position, the things we just mentioned. So likewise, what are my possessions? Now that I'm a child of God, I do possess some things, and so do you. For example, and I want to turn to this passage. This is one you may not know. But in 2 Peter, listen to what he says, and oftentimes people will read right over this verse. But he says, for example, in verse 3, chapter 1, seeing that his divine power has granted to us everything pertaining to life and godliness through the true knowledge of him, that's Jesus, who called us by his own glory and excellence. Listen to that. This is an awesome promise. You don't let this one get by you. Seeing that his divine power, he did it, has granted to you, not going to, granted to you everything pertaining to life and godliness through the true knowledge of him who called us by his own glory and excellence. Now listen, for by these he has granted to us his precious and magnificent promises, so that by them you may become partakers of the divine nature, having escaped the corruption that's in the world by lust. Look at that. This is the reason you and I can be free. We trust Jesus Christ as our personal Savior. We have a different position, different possessions in life. And he says, one of the things he's given us his nature. We have the privilege and the power to live godly in Christ Jesus because we have the nature of God within us. And if you'll notice, he also says he's provided everything we need to live a godly life. If I want to be free, it starts with Jesus. If I want to be a free person, then I must begin to claim what is mine, claim who we are in Christ, and claim what we have in Christ, and walk in the ways that he would walk. Because he says, I've provided all of that for you. His divine nature, his eternal life, his access to the throne. And you know this passage in Hebrews chapter 4, but I want to read it again here. Listen to what he says. We don't have a high priest who can't sympathize with us, which means we have one who does, that's Jesus, who's been tempted and tried in all things as we are, yet without sin. Therefore, let us draw near with confidence to the throne of grace so that we may receive mercy and find grace to help in time of need. Listen, you see what you have? You have not only God in heaven as your master and sovereign ruler, but you have Jesus on the inside of you in the presence of the Holy Spirit with all the possessions that we're talking about. And that's who you are. You have access to freedom in every single solitary area of your life if you choose to claim it. And so I look at that, I think, okay, God, how am I going to be free? First of all, I must choose it. I must choose to be free of whatever is in my life that should be there. Secondly, I become free when I face any and every circumstance of life, listen, based on what? Who I am according to Jesus. What I have according to Jesus. What my position is according to Jesus. In other words, then what happens? I'm going to be free. God, this doesn't fit who I am. Here's what you said. You said your divine power is within me. The Spirit of God would set me free. And I'm claiming that by faith in the name of Jesus Christ. God will set us free. But the tragedy is if you don't know that you have captivity in your life, if you don't know that there are things in your life or you have not been willing to acknowledge it, you're going to live in captivity. Listen, on a level that's way down here when he wants you to live way up there. And as we said, it's a choice you make. It's a choice we make based on the truth. So all that I've said to you is simply the truth. It's about who he is, what he's done in your life and what he's done in my life, what he will do, what he promised to do. And he said, trust me. He says the truth will set you free. But you got to know you need to be free, you want to be free, you're willing to believe that you can be free, and you trust him. You say, are you meaning to tell me that all this sermon's all about trusting and obeying God? Do you think God would make it complex? Since God plays no favorites, no favorites, any person who can read these passages of Scripture, you can be free. And the question is, do you want to be free? Is there something in your life that you'd have to can say, well, you know what, the truth is at this point in my life, and I've heard this, well, at this time in my life, now don't give me that stuff. At this time in my life, no, this is the time to be free. Listen to me carefully because I love you. I want to drill it in. If I could just cut a hole up here, drop it in your head and seal it up and let it work into your whole life, I would. Because I know what freedom's like and I know what captivity is like. And I know that whoever you are, wherever you are, whatever's going on, some of you would say, that's what I want. I want freedom. You can have it. It starts with Jesus and the work of the Holy Spirit in your life. You desiring freedom, accepting His promise of freedom, claiming that freedom, trusting Him to be in you everything you need Him to be and to do for you everything you need Him to do for you. And let me just say this. When you are free, there's a feeling that you cannot describe. You cannot describe it adequately because what happens? The weight's gone. The guilt's gone. All that junky stuff that you thought was important in your life, that's all gone. Now what's important is this, just pleasing Him and loving Him. Not pleasing Him because of what's going to happen, but pleasing Him because I want to and because you want to. It's a freedom that only comes in the person of Jesus Christ. So think about all the people who've never trusted Christ as their Savior. They're living in captivity. It is not my responsibility, yours, to walk up to somebody and say, you're a slave. You know why you don't have to do that? Many of them are already aware of it, but not why. And my message is simply this. You don't have to keep living the way you're living. It's a choice you make. And God's made it so simple, you stumble all over it. Receiving Him as your personal Savior. Trusting Him to be everything you need because He promises it. Trusting Him to work this out in your life because only He can do it. And watch Him work. Trust the Lord and watch Him work.
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14: One of the most important lessons that you and I can learn as a Christian is learning how to listen to God. Now, most of the emphasis that you and I hear about, we talk about prayer, we talk about how we talk to God and our faith and what we should say and what we should not say and the things we ought to pray about. But if you'll think about it, would not God be just as interested in, if not more so, interested in what He is able to say as well as what He's able to hear? That is, sometimes God wants to speak. Not just listen to what I have to say, but God wants to speak. And you see, in a real conversation, there has to be give and take, listening as well as speaking. Learning to talk to Him is rather simple. Learning to listen to Him may not be quite so simple. 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Most of us probably do a whole lot better talking than we do listening. 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
15: You probably heard this, love your neighbor as yourself. That's scriptural. Jesus said it. I just quoted it just now. Daniel here. How are we doing on both of those? Sometimes it's really easy to love our neighbor, but sometimes we kind of look at ourselves and need some work over there, or vice versa. One way that I think we can sort of be loving to ourselves is kind of listen to our body. If we're tired, don't try to push yourself too much. I experienced this recently, and I had washed some clothes. I put them in the dryer, and I said, I'm tired. So I'm going to set a little timer, going to go to sleep, and then I'm going to get these clothes out of the dryer. Well, guess what? I woke up many, many hours later, very confused as to where I was, what was happening. And it was not for another 5 or 10 minutes before I realized, oh yeah, those clothes are still in the dryer. So then I needed to show love to my neighbor and get them out just in case they wanted to wash.
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17: Talking to Marie, you used to do meth and sell it also?
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26: She brought her hair down, which was shame. Her possessions, her dowry, she would never have it again. The others at the table, she didn't care what they thought. See, true focus worships on Jesus without concern for those around us. We sing to an audience of one, amen? And so he's the passion. He's the one we focus on. Do you know right now, what are all the angels in heaven doing? What are they doing? Holy, holy, the Lord God Almighty, who was and is to come. And we worship, we join that heavenly choir. But true worship focuses on Jesus without concern for those around us.
12: We can get distracted, even in worship, thinking about how we sound, how we look, or who's around us. But true worship was never meant to be divided like that. It's about Jesus. Today, Pastor Dave will tell it to you this way. Worship is for an audience of one. When your focus is fully on Him, the noise fades, the pressure lifts, and it becomes real. You're not performing. Your eyes are fixed on Jesus alone, and worship becomes what it was always meant to be, personal, surrendered, and fully alive. Now, let's join Pastor Dave in the book of Matthew, chapter 26, as he continues his message, The Heart of Worship.
26: Here's the reality, is that he has confronted these religious leaders so much that they have a hatred toward him, and they want him dead. We got to get rid of him so we can go back to being in charge. We want everybody worshiping us. Can you imagine what synagogue would be like when Jesus is ministering out on the hillside? Nobody's at synagogue. There's a guy out there. By the way, this won't happen because we know the Bible. But if Jesus was teaching down the street, I would hope you'd all leave. But that's the reality. The synagogue, they go in there. Where is everybody? There's a rabbi up on the hill. He's doing miracles. He's preaching like no one's ever taught before. You know why? He wrote the book. Can I get an amen to that? Because he's the writer and the author, of course he teaches better than anyone else. So there's envy. And guys, there are people today that envy God. Some years ago, this just came to mind, there was a gal in my work, this was back in the 90s, and she contacted me and said, I'm dating this guy, and he says he's going to test himself before God by putting a gun to his head and shooting himself, believing that God will spare him. So I go out and meet with this guy, bring another Christian friend with me. This is back in like 91 or something. And this is a good-looking guy. He's been on cover of magazines. And he's like, he goes, I'm supposed to be seated at the right hand of the Father. I'm like, oh, whoa, whoa. And, you know, I'm jealous of Jesus because he's in my spot. Okay, well, clearly this is demonic. And he said, I'm going to stick a gun. I'm going to prove that I deserve, you know. And I'm like, whoa. And so he had a picture of God where he thought he should be in his place. Well, that's the religious leaders. They thought they should be worshipped and praised. They should be the ones that get all the praise and honor and glory. And they don't want to share it with the Lord, let alone surrender to him. Sadly, that day we got him to quit, not do it. But about 2 weeks later, I got a call from this woman. He shot himself in the head. I went to the hospital and I met his family, all Christians. I went to Raul Reese's church and that man died in the hospital. Guys, we don't tempt God. We don't test God. We surrender our lives to God. Can I get an amen to that? And so here these guys are. They want to be on the throne, and they want Jesus arrested. Confronted with the truth, these religious leaders have a choice to make. Repent, confess their sins to the Lord, turn from their behavior and follow him, or become even more prideful, reject Jesus' words, and continue down the path to their own destruction. Refusing to repent, their hearts have hardened even more. And again, previous and numerous threats to kill Jesus are now about to be put in action. They tried to kill him before, and it would always say it was not his time. So he would walk through the crowd. Oh, we're going to go get him. It was not the Lord's time. Well, it is the Lord's time now. So he's going to allow them to arrest him. By the way, nobody forced Jesus to go to the cross. Amen? He could have turned them all into toads. Amen? He says light is. He put stars in the sky. He could have called down a legion of angels. One angel kills 185,000 men in the Old Testament. You know what? Every other time someone went to the cross, I'm fully convinced they fought as they were trying to put their hand out and nail it to the cross. You can imagine they're throwing fists and doing everything they can. I guarantee you when Jesus did it, he put his hand out there. You know why? Because he went to the cross out of his love for you. And he was willing to surrender his life so that you might have eternal life. That's the God that we serve. And so rather than repent at the truth of their sin being revealed, they sought to destroy the source of their conviction. Caiaphas had an extreme hatred for Jesus Christ. Look at verse 4. It said they plotted to kill Jesus by trickery. They tried to take Jesus by trickery and kill him. They chose position, power, and personal comfort over truth. It was foolish enough to believe he could put one over on God. Caiaphas actually thought he could arrest God. If you're fighting with God, you're wrong. If you're fighting with God, you will lose. Amen? But Caiaphas, in his arrogance, thought they could trick God and somehow arrest him. They viewed Jesus as someone who was cramping their lifestyle. They attempted to remove the truth and the conviction he brings to their sinful lifestyles. You know why people don't like the cross? They don't like the cross because it's convicting. The Bible says the cross of Christ is a stone of offense. It's offensive to people that don't know the Lord. I've never heard of anybody with a petition to take a Buddha out of a Chinese restaurant. But people will spend millions of dollars trying to get a cross off a hillside. When I was in San Jose, they had Christmas in the park, and they had this big nativity scene, and they had all these people that came together and went to the city and spent money and hired attorneys so they wouldn't have a nativity scene at Christmas in the park. We celebrate the birth of Jesus. Nobody is offended by all the other false gods because they don't exist, but they're offended by the cross of Calvary. They're offended by the nativity scene. They're offended by the name of Jesus because we all know deep down he is the one who created us and he is the only way to heaven, and every knee will bow and every tongue will confess that Jesus Christ is Lord. So it's a stone of offense and I want to get rid of it. Remove this from my sight. I don't want to look at it. I don't want him around her anymore. Trying to remove the source of conviction doesn't make it any less true. Look at verse 5. So, but they said, not during the feast, lest an uproar Roar, come among the people. So at Passover, what would happen is there would be people travel from great distances to be in Jerusalem at Passover. It would swell, some estimate, from maybe 80,000 to as many as a million or more. So the population would grow. And some people would only come once in a lifetime. And they wanted to be there to make the sacrifices on Passover. Now, of course, as they're all gathering, they're coming bringing their lambs. And what they don't know is the Lamb of God who takes away the sins of the world is about to go to the cross to pay the price for all of their sins. And so they say to each other, yeah, we want to kill that Jesus guy, but probably not at Passover. There's too many people here. Let's wait till the crowd dies down. Now, here's the good news is God's in control, not man, and Jesus does die on Passover. Now, what's interesting, when Jesus gets arrested, they take the blood of lambs and they slit their throats, and the blood would all flow down to the brook Kidron. If you've ever been to Israel, the brook Kidron flows across from the Mount of Olives. So the Mount of Olives, where he preached all of that discourse, you're looking out and you can see Jerusalem right there. And there's the temple, the seventh wonder of the world. I mean, it's massive, most beautiful building in their day. And they would see the temple while he was teaching. What's interesting is Jesus is going to be in the Garden of Gethsemane, which is in the Mount of Olives, where he's going to be arrested. And when he is arrested, he's going to walk over the brook Kidron. And he is the Lamb of God, and he will be walking over the blood of lambs on his way to the cross of Calvary to pay the price for your sin and mine. See, the Old Testament sacrifices were all pointing to the Messiah who is coming, but they never washed away our sin. It was pointing to the one who would. That's why when Jesus died on the cross and he said, "Tetelestai, it is finished, paid in full. We don't have to drag lambs in here anymore. Praise God for that. There's no more sacrifices that need to be made." He said, "It is finished." And so praise God. So they're in this position where they want to silence him, but they're worried, well, we can't do it now. There's too many people. And go to show you man's not in control, because God is in control, because he will be crucified on Passover. So point number one in the heart of worship, you have religious leaders who worshiped power and wanted to be on the throne. They saw Jesus as a threat to their way of life, and they plotted to kill him. So tragic. Plotted to kill the Lord, or confronted with the truth. They could have surrendered their life to him, but instead they sought to silence the truth and silence Jesus. Point number two, what a transition. From religious leaders who worship power, position, and the praise of men, to Mary who worships Jesus. I've said this before, that I love in the New Testament, almost always when you see women, they're worshiping Jesus. St. Mary is going to be there at the cross. And every time we see her, she's at the feet of Jesus. And sadly, these same guys that had traveled for 3 years, going to have one deny him, one betray him, and 10 go hide, except for John, who was at the cross himself. Point number two, Mary. Look at the beginning of verse 6. And when Jesus was in Bethany, at the house of Simon the leper. Now, Simon the leper is only mentioned here in Scripture, and I don't think this is taking any kind of, you know, leap here. Clearly, he was a leper. He's not a leper anymore. Or you're not having a whole bunch of people come hang out at his house, right? But I wonder who healed him of his leprosy. So now, if somebody healed you of leprosy, would you invite him over to your house? You can come live with me. Don't ever leave. Stay here forever. I'm going to worship you. Simon got it. He understood who Jesus was. Now, Simon lived in Bethany. Guess who else lived in Bethany? Lazarus, who he was raised from the dead. Mary and Martha. So at this gathering on Bethany, on this hillside outside of the city, during that whole week, he would retreat to that house every night, and then he would go out and do ministry and retreat to that house until the time he was arrested. So they lived in a village, Bethany, on the Mount of Olives. Jesus retreated there seemingly each night during Passover week. Again, he shared the Olivet Discourse, Matthew 24 and 25, that we just studied the last few weeks. He was arrested in the Garden of Gethsemane on the Mount of Olives, and Jesus and his disciples were honored guests at the house of Simon. Now, Bethany, again, is also the house, as I said, of Mary, Martha, and Lazarus. This says this in Luke 10:38. You guys have all heard this before. Bears repeating. Now, it happened as they went and entered a certain village, a certain woman named Martha welcomed him into her house. And she said to this, her sister called Mary, who sat at Jesus' feet and heard his word. But Mary was distracted with much serving. And she approached him and said, "Lord, do you not care that my sister has left me to serve alone? Therefore, tell her to help me." She's tattling with Jesus on her sister. She's not helping in the kitchen. And Jesus answered and said to her, "Martha, Martha, you are worried and troubled by many things. But one thing is needed, and Mary has chosen the good part, which will not be taken away from her. We see Mary in Scripture, and every time we see her, she's at the feet of Jesus. She's at the feet of Jesus. It's better, we can be busy doing things for the kingdom of God, and some of those things, that's fine. We need, you know, by your fruit they shall know you. Salvation produces good works. But the most important place we need to spend time is at the feet of Jesus. Spend time in his presence, time in prayer, time in his word, time in fellowship. And then the good works are fruit of that. But if we just go do the good works and we don't spend any time at the feet of Jesus, we'll never grow spiritually. In John chapter 12, not only is Simon at the table, but so is Lazarus. So Jesus is, you know, a day or so from the cross and having dinner with his disciples. He's got a man healed with leprosy and a man raised from the dead. That's a pretty good group right there. What kind of stories are they telling around there? Dude, I used to have leprosy. Dude, I was dead. He took a bunch of sores off of you. Dude, I was dead. Look at him hopping out. You know when he said, Lazarus, arise, if he just said, arise, every dead person on the planet would have got up. God, you love that. Amen? So Simon, his leprosy is a picture of sin. Healing is a picture of the forgiveness of sin, right? Leprosy is a picture of sin and decay and how it destroys you. And once you have it, it just spreads until you die. That's what sin does. But Lazarus was a picture of being raised from the dead, of the resurrection, the victory over sin's consequences. What is the greatest consequence of sin? Death. And so healing the leper is the cleansing of sin, and raising someone from the dead is proving that he had overcome the consequences of sin. So we would all die in our sins and be separated from him for all eternity, but because of the cross, sin's been paid for, and because of the cross, he has triumphed over not just sin, but also death. What a powerful picture of the greatness of our Savior and his power over sin and death. And again, Martha serving. Well, what was Mary doing? Again, verse 7, a woman came to him having an alabaster flask of very costly oil, fragrant oil, and she poured it on his head as he sat at the table. And so she pours this out on the Lord, and she's mentioned three times in the Gospels, and again each time at his feet. She sat at his feet and listened to the word in Luke 10. She fell at his feet after the death of Lazarus in John 11. And then she worshiped at his feet when she anointed him with oil in John 12 and also here in Matthew 26. When we combine the gospel records, we learn that she's anointed both his head and his feet and wiped his feet with her hair. Now, that's significant because for women in those days, their hair was always kept up. And often they would cover it. So they'd have their hair kept up. And then what they would do, they would only really take their hair down when they were in the privacy of their own home in front of their husband, their children. It was considered their glory. And so when she took her hair down, she's letting go of her glory. And then she takes the fragrant perfume and she's rubbing Jesus' feet with it. This is a woman, it's not about her, it's not about her glory, it's about his glory. She doesn't want any focus on her, she wants all the focus on him. She's willing to humble herself. She surrendered her glory to the Lord and worshiped him with her most valued possession. Now, Mark's gospel sets the value of this flask of very costly fragrant oil. It's more than likely her dowry for her wedding. And it was about 300 denarii. Now, a denarii was the amount of money paid for a labor for a day's work. So let's just say today it's $200 a day to pick a number. This flask of perfume, fragrant oil, is worth about $60,000. So this is the most valuable thing she has. It's supposed to wait for her wedding day. And yet she takes it out to the Messiah and breaks it and pours it over his head and on his feet and wipes his feet with it. And again, this is where she takes what is most valuable and just gives it all to Jesus. The alabaster itself was a fine variety of marble that was quarried in Egypt, what could be carved into these delicate containers for strong, costly perfumes. So it was very delicate, but at the same time, it would keep all the fragrance inside until it was broken. It had no handles, had a long neck, which was broken off, and the contents would then be poured out. And again, it was probably set aside for her wedding day. But guess what? Jesus is the groom and we're the bride. Amen? That's the ultimate wedding day for all of us. Mary had heard Jesus' words and knew that Jesus would die and be buried. And Mary's act was an act of love, devotion, and worship that brought fragrance to the whole house. Mary gave the best she had from a heart of worship to the one who would give his life for her. So she does this amazing act, takes this thing that is the most valuable thing she'll ever possess, and pours it out on Jesus. And how do the other people respond? Look what it says in verse 8. But when his disciples saw it, they were indignant, saying, why this waste? For this fragrant oil could have been sold for much and given to the poor. So is it waste or is it worship? Which is it? Well, the Gospel of John tells us that Judas was the spokesman for the voice complaint that they should have sold it and given to the poor. I mean, Judas, right? We could have sold that and give it to the poor. Again, there's a place to give to the poor, but above all else is surrendering all we have to Jesus. His criticism of Mary sounded so spiritual that the others joined in attacking her. But Mary was the only one in the room who truly understand what it meant to worship. It's an act of love, adoration, brokenness, sacrifice, focus on the recipient of our praise. Mary thought nothing of herself. She brought her hair down, which was shame. Her possessions, her dowry, she would never have it again. The others at the table, she didn't care what they thought. See, true focus worships on Jesus without concern for those around us. We sing to an audience of one. Amen? And so he's the passion. He's the one we focus on. Do you know right now, what are all the angels in heaven doing? What are they doing? Holy, holy is the Lord God Almighty, who was and is to come. And we worship, we join that heavenly choir. But true worship focuses on Jesus without concern for those around us. And only when we are broken can true fragrance of worship pour out. See, we think that brokenness is bad. But we know that the only thing that becomes more valuable when broken is a man or a woman. See, the things of this world, when they break, we throw them out. We throw them in a dumpster. Or we sell it at the swap meet for a quarter. We just get rid of it. But when we're broken, now the fragrance of Jesus can pour out of us. When we die to ourselves, we die to our flesh, we die to our will, and we surrender fully to him, again, only when we are broken can the true fragrance of worship pour out. See, Judas, on the other hand, this tragic figure, he was an apostle, which is the sent one. He walked with Jesus for 3 years, and he calls this a waste. He calls worshiping Jesus a waste. In John 17, 12, Judas is called the son of perdition, the son of destruction, the son of waste. Mary's gift of worship wasn't a waste. Sadly, Judas's whole life would be. Look at verse 10 and 11. But when Jesus was aware of it, he said to them, "Why do you trouble the woman? For she has done a good work for me. For you have the poor with you always, but me you don't have always." Jesus is not downplaying the ministry to the poor. We just read Matthew 25, and he tells us we're to minister to those who are hurting and in need of our help. The apostle missed an opportunity to worship Jesus. He does reveal that there is a higher priority to any earthly ministry in its worship. The highest form of worship is obedience. To obey is better than sacrifice. The number one thing that we should focus on is worshiping the Lord and walking in obedience to him. Jesus comes to Mary's defense, further proof that not only had the apostles missed the point, when they call waste, Jesus calls it a beautiful thing. Is anything wasted, which is all for Jesus? How can we waste anything if we give it to the Lord? One minor example. So when we were in Santa Cruz, the church got pretty good size, and we like to buy Bibles to give away at church. And if you'll notice, if you come here, we buy good Bibles. We spend money on them. But I would have people come and say, "We're spending way too much money on Bibles." Okay, say that again. Well, you know, we spent, you know, I think last year we spent $8,000 on Bibles. And I go, "Well, I can't wait till we spend $80,000 on Bibles." Because we're taking God's money to get God's word into people's hands so that people can come to know Jesus better. Is that not a good investment of God's money? What's the answer? Okay, so here's the thing. That's Judas. Dude, why do we have to get the... We could have got those cheap Bibles for 50 cents. One's made out of paper that fall apart when you pick them up and no one will keep them, right? They attack anything we do for the Lord. Let's give God our best, not our rest. Let's give God the best that we have. And that's what Mary's doing. She's taking the most valuable thing she has. The beauty of this woman's act is consistent in this, that it was all for Jesus. All who were in the house could perceive and enjoy the perfume. Again, but the anointing was for Jesus only, but everyone else was blessed by it. Notice what it says here in verse 12. "For in pouring out this fragrant oil on my body, she did it for my burial." See, she was the only one that understood that Jesus was going to the cross. She had heard him say it over and over. The rest of them didn't get it. They hadn't grasped it. And here's what I want you to think about. So that oil, imagine an oil that's a perfume soaking into your skin from your head to your toe. And imagine some hours later, Jesus is arrested. And then when he's arrested, he's being scourged. And if you know what scourging is like, they take a cat of nine tails, they put bones and glass and metal, and they rear back. And if you saw the Passion movie, it's just gnarly. And they reach out, and it grabs a hold of all the parts of your body. When it pulls back, it's pulling skin away. But here's what's interesting. As Jesus was being scourged, and his skin was being pulled away, that fragrance would come out again. When Jesus is up on the cross, they take him there, and first they put the crown of thorns upon his head. And again, all that perfume, that fragrance came out again. And then when he's hanging on the cross and putting nails through his hands and his feet, the fragrance of that oil that she poured out upon him comes out again. Because of her sacrifice, it was a constant reminder of Mary's love for the Lord and her willingness to sacrifice it all for

0: about. Mary's name now smells as sweet in God's house as it ever did when she anointed her. You know, he's later going to say, you know what? You did such a good thing that people are going to remember this forever. And guess what? Here we are 2,000 years later, and we're talking about it. Judas wanted to go sell it and get money so he could spend it, and it would all be gone. And she wanted to do something that would outlast this life. Look at verse 13. Surely I say to you, wherever the gospel is preached in the whole world, this woman has done will be told as a memorial to her. So not only did Mary's act of worship bring joy to the heart of Jesus and fragrance to the house, but also to bless the whole world. Jesus' promise of a memorial to her is fulfilled in the inclusion of this in the scripture. Think about it. Mary brought joy to the heart of Jesus. And how did she do that? How many of you guys want to bring joy to the heart of Jesus? This is how you do it, through worship. When we worship him, I want to make this clear, and please don't take this wrong. Our God isn't an egomaniac that needs to be told how great he is, because he knows. But what he loves is when his kids love him enough to cry out to him and tell him how much we love him.
1: What a gift it has been to have you here with us today. We're so grateful to have our listeners faithfully tune in to hear the good news of Jesus. Today's message has been in the book of Matthew, one of the four gospel books of the New Testament. Whether you're a fan of the Chosen series or not, sometimes a visual of a character or Bible story can be so effective in helping something come to life. In this case, Matthew is one of the original disciples, and what he brings to the group is truly a remarkable imprint. He's thinking through things, but perhaps in a different way than others. This becomes evident through the various gospel books, as the authors look to pinpoint certain aspects of Jesus and his nature and character. Near the end of the book of Matthew, there's what's known as the Great Commission. In Matthew 28, Jesus states, "Go therefore and make disciples of all the nations, baptizing them in the name of the Father and of the Son and of the Holy Spirit, teaching them to observe all things that I have commanded you. And lo, I am with you always, even to the end of the age." This is what Jesus wants for you to do as well. Go into the world. Help others believe in Jesus and follow after him with all your heart. It sounds simple, but life seems to get in the way and make things complicated sometimes. Jesus wants your life to simply follow after him, and everything else will fall into place as he wills. To learn more about this ministry, we invite you to go to ccconejovalley.com. That's all for today's edition of Faith Comes by Hearing.
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3: 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God, thank you for your word. Thank you for this place we have to gather as believers in you. I just pray that as we hear your word, we would be compelled to just sit with it, to listen to you and what you have to say. You know, there are so many different examples of people taking something from the word and fitting it to how they want it to be seen. But at the end of the day, you never change and your word never changes. And I pray that above all of the noise, whether it's our own minds, whether it's other people outside of us, that we would hear you through your word, through the ways that you speak to us, and it would transform us, and that our lives would point to you. In Jesus' name, amen.
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6: I had gone to school for accounting, and I worked in that computer field for about 13 years. And then I had my first child. I went back to work, and then I was getting ready to have my second child. And they're like, "Do you want to come back to work? Because we're going to dissolve your department." And I said, "Absolutely." So I had the second child. Tried to take the first one back to his little daycare. And he's like, "No, Mommy, no, don't leave me." And right then, I'm like, "Oh, my gosh, I cannot go back to work." And so I ended up going home, and I decided to become a nurse. I just went back to school.

0: when they were little, and my husband would watch them. I'd take one class a semester, and it took like 5 years, and finally ended up becoming a nurse, working nights so I could pick them up from school. And
1: you did it. I know that your kids are appreciative of that.
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7: I intend to talk to the Lord. 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I'm not leaving it to a devotional time. I want to engage in dialogue with the Lord as if He were truly my friend. Let's determine that we will ask and knock and seek and invite and be certain that whatever is emerging in our lives, that we have given God an open door to be engaged in those things.
6: 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We'll be back to the message in just a moment. 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That's 855-577-2255. 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
7: I grew up in church world. I grew up in church when I wasn't a Christian. When I became a Christian, I didn't find a lot of meaning in church, so I stayed away for a long time. But the one consistent through all of that was prayer was a part of the discussion, but I considered it to be pretty inert. I didn't consider prayer to be particularly significant. Prayer was something you did at the beginning of a service or at a transition point in a service or a way of saying, we're done now. I very much dislike using prayer in those ways. Prayer is an invitation to Almighty God. It's not a signal that we're changing pace. And what I want to invite you to with me over the next session or three is perhaps a little different imagination of the role of prayer in your life. And if you are like I was for too long, that prayer is kind of a passive response. You know, I hear people say, well, after you've done everything you know to do, maybe we should pray. Imagine if somebody came to you and said, you know, I've asked everybody I could think of for help, and nobody could help, and then I remembered you, so I thought, well, maybe. Not particularly affirming. I asked all the smart people I knew for an answer, but nobody could help me, so I thought I might as well call you. I think that's a little bit the way that the attitude that we've held about prayer, that we do everything we could do and try everything we know to try, and then when we're out of options, well, you know, I guess we could pray. I'd like to reverse that completely. That the greatest expression of opportunity in your life begins with prayer. And I know particularly, I think we have problems. Religious people, you know, well, I don't pray. Or I don't know how to pray. Or I don't. That's a lousy excuse. It's like saying, I don't read. For years, I've been saying to you, don't say I don't read. Just say I like to be ignorant. And rather than say I don't pray, just say I'm not interested in the power of God. Because without prayer, I think you will live mostly void of the power of God. So I want to walk through this with you and see what we can learn, what we can gain. It's really an attempt to try to enable our Christianity to be a more assertive. Not aggressive, assertive. An expression of the authority that God intends us to be in the earth. I don't find Jesus to be passive. I don't find Jesus' closest friends to be passive characters. I don't find the initiative of God through the pages of our Bible to be a passive thing at all. And I don't believe that we'll fulfill God's purposes for us in the 21st century with a passive attitude. So I want to start in Isaiah 36. There's an event in Israelite history. The Assyrian army, who is the dominant military force in that season in the region, in the ancient Near East, they have ransacked the northern kingdom of Israel. They've attacked Judah. They've destroyed the major fortified cities. The only real city left is Jerusalem. And they've turned their army's attention to Jerusalem. And they've made some rather menacing statements. I just put a small portion in your notes. The commander, and he's the commander of the Assyrian army, stood and called out in Hebrew. He wanted the people who lived in the city of Jerusalem to understand in their language. So it's a very arrogant challenge he's about to make. Hear the words of the great king, the king of Assyria. This is what the king says. Do not let Hezekiah deceive you. Hezekiah is king in Jerusalem. He cannot deliver you. Don't let Hezekiah persuade you to trust in the Lord. When he says the Lord will surely deliver us, the city will not be given into the hand of the king of Assyria. Do not listen to Hezekiah. This is what the king of Assyria says. Make peace with me and come out to me. Then every one of you will eat from his own vine and fig tree and drink water from his own cistern until I come and take you to a land like your own, a land of grain and new wine, a land of bread and vineyards. Do not let Hezekiah mislead you when he says, the Lord will deliver us. Has the God of any nation ever delivered us from the hand of the king of Assyria? What a bold, arrogant mocking of God. Amen? He's speaking to the people of Jerusalem in their own language, and he says multiple times, don't let your leaders convince you that God is faithful. Don't listen to them when they say God will deliver you. Don't be deceived by them. And this isn't just like a debate. The military might of Assyria is on full display. Every inhabitant of the city of Jerusalem understands that as if it's about military competition, they have no hope. There is no means of deliverance. There's no plan B. There's no possibility of escape. All their resources have been exhausted. And now the commander of the opposing army stands and mocks God. It seems like a very contemporary expression of the world we live in, where powerful voices stand and mock God, where we have months celebrated on a national basis by by any number of people and organizations and professional sports leagues mocking God, saying to you, don't imagine there's a God in heaven. Don't imagine you should submit to his authority or to his boundaries or to his definitions of morality and immorality. There is no God in heaven that will back up his claims. We stand in defiance of him. You see, the world we face is not a dramatically new world. The spiritual conflict in our world is as old as human civilization. It goes back to the Garden of Eden. It's been expressed in every generation. And yet in every one of those generations, there have been men and women who said, I will stand with God. And I'm asking you to consider doing that. I understand something of the resistance that will come. I understand something of the battle that you'll have in your mind, of the voices that will be raised against you, of the temptation to think, well, I can just be quiet. The Assyrian commander said, if you'll just capitulate, if you'll deny God, if you'll ignore the authority over your life, we'll give you a good future. Was he telling the truth? No. That wasn't the plan at all. When the enemy comes to invite you towards ungodliness and wickedness and capitulation, he does it with a very tempting proposal. There'll be less resistance this way. There'll be more affirmation this way. You'll find more happiness this way, or more pleasure this way, or more fulfillment this way. Isn't that always the way temptation comes? I've never had temptation knock on the door of my life and say, I'm here to destroy you. I'm here to be the bitterest pill you've ever swallowed. I'm here to devastate you emotionally, financially, and physically. May I come in? Temptation never comes that way. Well, when Hezekiah heard the challenge, he didn't defend himself before the people. He didn't offer a rebuttal to the Assyrian commander. He went to the temple and prayed. I'm grateful for a governor that would embrace the biblical worldview of a family. And God sent the prophet Isaiah, who was a contemporary of Hezekiah's, with a message for Hezekiah. And that's, I put it in your notes. It's the very next chapter. It's Isaiah 37. Isaiah, the son of Amoz, sent a message to Hezekiah. This is what the Lord, the God of Israel, says. Now, he's heard what the Assyrian king has said. This is what the God of Israel says. Because you have prayed to me concerning Sennacherib, who is the Assyrian king, this is the word of the Lord spoken against him. The virgin daughter of Zion despises you and mocks you. The daughter of Jerusalem tosses her head as you flee. You need to read that a dozen times or so. It needs to settle in deep within you. Isaiah sent a messenger. He didn't even go himself. Sent a message to Hezekiah and tell him, this is what God says. Because you prayed, watch what I'm going to do. The implication is very unsettling. What if Hezekiah hadn't prayed? What if Hezekiah had just panicked? What if Hezekiah had just negotiated? What if Hezekiah had just complained? Because you prayed. May I ask you a question? Do you think it's possible you forfeited anything in your life that God perhaps would have done had you known to pray? I'm pretty certain that's true in my own life, but I'm determined to make that a very diminished part of my future. I intend to talk to the Lord. I intend to invite him into my days. I intend to engage with him on a very regular basis. Don't always know what to say, don't always know how to ask, but I'm learning. I'm not leaving prayer to formal religious services. I'm not leaving it to a devotional time. I want to engage in dialogue with the Lord as if he were truly my friend.
6: 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But first, a word from Pastor Allen about his new book.
8: Folks, understanding who you are in Christ, the price that was paid to give you status in the kingdom of God, it will write a future for you that is not dependent upon your family of origin, your life circumstance, the expressions of evil that you've had to overcome. 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
6: 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Now, let's get back to Pastor Allen with his message called Expressions of God's Power.
8: And so I'm inviting you this summer, in the midst of this growing season, wherever you are in your spiritual journey, you may be a grizzled veteran or a beginner or someplace in between, to imagine that there's a role for prayer that would write a different future than you've had, if you would be interested. We can't master this in a single session, but we're gonna turn over some rocks and at least consider some things. Philippians chapter 4 and verse 6, the Apostle Paul's writing from a Roman prison to a community of believers for whom he's been instrumental. And he says to them, don't be anxious about anything. He's the one in prison. And he's writing them not to worry. Don't be anxious about anything, but in everything, by prayer and petition, with thanksgiving, present your request to God. And the peace of God, which transcends all understanding, will guard your hearts and your minds in Christ Jesus. Don't be anxious about anything. So we can begin with this acknowledgement that if we're anxious about something, we've stepped away from God's best for us. In the Sermon on the Mount, in Matthew's gospel, Jesus says a handful of times in a single chapter, do not worry. I'm old school. I think if Jesus said, do not worry, he means, don't worry. And I think if he's cautioning us against it multiple times in such close proximity, it's because he understands the reality of the challenge. So I think the first thing we have to acknowledge is that we have an adversary that would like to create in you and me anxiety, to make us uncomfortable, unsettled. Because if he can do that, if the enemy can cause you to be anxious and worried and fretful and disrupted, you lose the peace of God. You forfeit a great deal of the awareness of what God might have to say or to direct you towards. Because you kick in that flight or fight response in you, and the rest of your senses lose a little bit of their sharpness. What Paul is inviting his friends to do is in everything, by prayer and petition, with thanksgiving, to present your request to God. In everything, he said, in everything. In everything. I've shared with you lately how the Lord has really convicted me in recent weeks about my attitude towards prayer. And he did it through a series of things. It didn't happen for me all in one moment, but it all came together with a clarity that has changed how I pray. I found that my prayers and my exposure to prayer, I've been in hundreds and hundreds, thousands of prayer meetings, and we tend to pray for intensely personal things, which is not inappropriate. You know, we pray for ourselves and our health and our voice, and please don't stop. and our neighbor's dog and our, you know, our cousin Boo. And again, it's not inappropriate. God knows, he says, the number of hairs on our head. But I also realize that we're ambassadors for the kingdom of God, that we're salt and light in the world. And that if we only use the authority that's given us as citizens in the kingdom of God, the authority of the name of Jesus and the power of his shed blood to deal with the personal issues of my life, I'm abandoning my assignment as an ambassador. I believe we have to pray on behalf of families in our nation, that a biblical view of family will be celebrated, not because politicians say so, because the people say so. Don't tell me you care about children unless you're praying for biblical families to emerge across our nation. The data is overwhelming. There's nothing even close to comparable for the well-being of children. It's not even close. And it's begun to change the way I pray. I've shared it with you. We've been praying that the gospel will be preached in the streets of Tehran, that there'll be a freedom for Jesus to be proclaimed in Tehran after decades of brutal, horrific, violent tyranny. I'm praying the same thing for Havana, 90 miles off the coast of Miami. The people frozen in time. And in my life, I haven't committed, until recently, I hadn't committed much time to praying in any serious way that that darkness would be broken. I'm praying for Venezuela, that what has begun there will be expanded. Somebody brought me a video of people they knew being released from prison with tears running down their cheeks. And they said the Christians are being turned loose from the prisons where they've been held. I'm praying for Venezuela. I've been praying for Nigeria, where they were hunting Christians, that the people that were hunting Christians would become the hunted. I know it's uncomfortable. I'm just not praying in a blanket way. I'm praying and I'm still praying for my voice to be better. And I'm praying for character quest. And I still pray for the things that are, but God has given us a role, folks. Get you a notebook. I don't know what your devotional time looks like. Maybe you do the Bible reading. Maybe you read our daily devotional. Allow yourself a few minutes as a part of that devotional. Just write down, this week I'm going to pray for. And let the Spirit of God put one thing on your heart and begin to say, God, let there come change there. Let the fraud in our nation be turned back. May we become unwilling to tolerate fraud at the levels that we have accepted it. It's unimaginable what we have tolerated. We're the church. We're the church. This isn't political. It's not about parties or elections. We're the people of God. We're reading Leviticus together right now. Are you paying attention? God's not casual. It's not like just worship however you would like. Just get together when you're in the mood, whatever you want to wear, just wear that. Pick up as much manna as you would like. Do whatever you want. That's not the God I'm reading about. I'm reading that thinking, oh, Lord, I've been so sloppy. When you think of prayer, I want you to think of it in a simpler way. I'll talk more about it. We've done this a lot together over the years, but let's pray sentence prayers. It's not the only way to pray. But I think sometimes we stay away from prayer because we think there's a tone of voice or a vocabulary or a certain amount of theological proficiency you have to have. Baloney. Prayer is an invitation to God. Some of the most powerful prayers in Scripture are sentence prayers. They're things you can pray on a daily basis, very available to you. Almighty God, I ask for your help. In Jesus' name, amen. I think most of our prayers would improve if we would hush. You know, we pray like God doesn't know. You ever prayed with anybody that explains to God? Oh, come on now. I've been in more prayer meetings than most of you. God, I want to pray for my neighbor. You know, the one that lives next door to me. Or they have that red roof on their house. And they drive a Tesla. Lord, they have three kids, and you know their dog, Rover, God. And I'm sitting watching them pray, and I'm thinking, if you have to explain all that to God, there's probably no help coming. I think it's you're appropriate to invite God into the specifics and the circumstances, but I don't always think we have to. Usually we're praying to the people we're with. And again, I don't think that's wicked. Kind of the way kids learn to talk, but we can grow past that. Prayer is an invitation to Almighty God. You know, I found that if I'm given an opportunity to speak to someone whose help I need or who has expertise that I don't have, or and I've managed to gain an appointment or an audience or whatever that may be, I've learned that those are very valuable moments. And I try not to spend them in frivolous ways. And I try to talk to the Lord that way. If you're here and you need healing, your voice may be a little froggy, or you may have something really serious, whatever it is. I'm just going to ask you to stand really quickly. I don't mean that generic, we all need healing. I heard that. But I mean, if there's a specific place, you're inviting the power of God. See, I believe God heals the sick. He didn't always do it on the timeline I want him to. You know, I was perfect last. I'm a perfect, probably a stretch. I was reasonably healthy when I left church last Saturday night, but before 10 o'clock, I wasn't. It felt like an attack. But it doesn't diminish what I believe about God. And you want to be able to invite God into your life. We trust him. He's a God of grace and mercy. The best single idea I've ever learned about healing that helped me more than any is that God designed your body to heal. If you cut your finger, you don't lose your mind and amputate it and think, well, I ruined that. You put a little Band-Aid over it and go, it'll be better in a couple of days. You don't do that with the screen on your iPhone. God designed you to heal. So when we ask for healing, we're simply asking God to let our bodies respond in the way he designed them. When we're not well, some part of the original design is not functioning. And we're asking God to restore that design function. That seems much simpler to me. Father, I thank you for your word and its truth and its power. I thank you for your great love for us, that you sent your son, that through his sacrifice, our sins could be forgiven, and that by his stripes we might be healed. Lord, I pray for each person and their expression of faith that you would bring your life and your strength and your vitality to them. Lord, do what only you do. We trust you. 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In Jesus' name, amen. Hallelujah. Let's go pray.
6: 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That's all for today on Alan Jackson Ministries. 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
5: 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God's Word has something for you. Just want you to know that. My name is Daniel, and I can't tell you how many times I have read scriptures that maybe I've read my entire life, and I find something new in it. The Holy Spirit shows me something there that I had never noticed before. And that's what we talk about when we say that the Word of God is alive. And what I'd encourage you is if you're going through something right now, pray and ask the Lord, Holy Spirit, what part of Scripture, what is there that you have for me? And I believe he'll reveal it. I had this thought because I was reading the Psalms recently, and yes, there are Psalms of praise, there are joyous Psalms, but there are also some Psalms that, hey, if you're in a part of your life where you're going through it, you read that and you say, wow, someone in the Bible is feeling exactly like I'm feeling. And maybe you just pray that Psalm out loud. But I just want to encourage you. You will find something in there. God has something for you today. All right? And not just today, tomorrow as well.
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16: In his second letter to the Corinthians, the Apostle Paul wrote, "Where the Spirit of the Lord is, there is freedom." Well, freedom and liberty were pressing needs felt by the leaders of the 13 American colonies 250 years ago. They had a deep faith in God and decided to take a stand against the mightiest empire in the world when they signed the Declaration of Independence. We'll hear more today on Focus on the Family with Jim Daly. I'm John Fuller, and Jim, many people are obviously planning time together as family and friends as we celebrate the 250th. I wonder, though, how many Americans really understand the significant events that led up to this very special holiday.
14: Well, I'm hopeful that many of us do, but we're so blessed to be living at this time in history where we can celebrate and enjoy the freedoms that we have. And I really do hope every one of us will take time this weekend to have fun with your family and express your love for each other. Those are important things to do, but it's also important to reflect on the great price that was paid for our freedom, because back in 1776, the founding fathers of this nation were literally putting their lives on the line. To the British, the Declaration of Independence was an act of treason, and the original signers kept their name secret because otherwise they would have been killed. Those were the stakes at the time, and today we want to help you get a sense of the courage and sacrifice and profound faith that many of our founding fathers had. That's why we have a dramatic episode from our Adventures in Odyssey team that we'd love to share with you today, and I think you you're really going to enjoy it.
16: You know, Adventures in Odyssey, of course, the audio drama series that we've been producing since 1987. It provides wonderful creative stories that feature faith and life lessons for children and for many adults as well. And we have more than 1,000 Adventures in Odyssey episodes. And we have a big new thing coming up in early 2027, a brand new animated film called Adventures in Odyssey, the movie. It's our hope that millions of new families will be introduced to the world of Odyssey and ultimately to the good news message of Jesus Christ.
14: That's our goal, and we're counting on the prayers and financial support of friends like you to help us achieve this. But we'll tell you more about that later in the program. What we need to do right now is set the stage for today's drama titled The Day Independence Came. And it all starts in an old-fashioned ice cream shop called Wit's Inn, run by Mr. Whitaker, or Wit, as we call him. Wit and his friend Tom are discussing trivia with a young history buff named Erwin Springer.
17: Okay, here's one for you. Who commanded the British forces during the Revolution?
18: That's easy. General Charles Cornwallis.
19: Oh, boy, he sure got that. How do you know all that stuff, Erwin?
18: Oh, I love the Revolutionary War. There were so many great heroes, like Washington and Adams and Nathan Hale. It's my favorite period in history.
17: Oh, speaking of Franklin, that reminds me. I have a book about him for you, Erwin. It's a big, thick one, too. I found it in a sale downtown.
18: Really? Where is it?
17: It's on one of the shelves in the Bible room. I didn't want any of the kids to handle it before you got to it.
18: Great!
19: Look at him go. You'd think he was looking for buried treasure or something.
17: Well, what makes you think he isn't?
18: Great, there's nobody here. I'll be able to read it right now. Let's see. There it is on the top shelf. Now, where's the stepladder? Well, here's a chair. Mr. Whitaker doesn't like us to climb on chairs. I'll just do it real quick and nobody will ever know. There we go. Still pretty high. I think I can stretch up and get it, though. Got it! Whoa! Ah! Oh, my head. Ouch. Oh, my head. The book must have hit it when I fell down. Hey, where is my book? Come to think of it, where's Wit's End? This looks like the old dirt road up to Trickle Lake, except it isn't.
20: Boy! You, boy!
18: Who, me?
20: Yes. Follow me if you value your hide.
18: Excuse me, but I was taught never to go with strangers. Oh, right behind you!
21: Here now! Hold up, rebel! Hold on!
18: Did he say rebels?
20: Yes. We have to get out of this clearing. Over there! Get behind those bushes!
22: I don't know. They run like rabbits. Now, they've got to be about here somewhere.
23: Well, let's take a breather for a moment, shall we, Alfie?
22: Right.
18: They look like redcoats.
20: Yes, they are redcoats, and deadly ones, too. We have to think of some way out of this. We could fight, but unfortunately, I have no more shot left. Still, there must be some way.
18: Hey, look up there, above the soldiers.
20: What?
18: You see it? That big white-looking thing.
20: Yes, so?
18: It's a wasp's nest.
20: So it is. How's your aim?
18: Not too good.
20: All right. Looks like it's up to me, then. Hand me that rock over there.
18: Okay.
20: Now, we'll only have one shot, so it has to count. Are you ready?
18: Yep, ready.
24: Hey, lobsterbacks! How about some company?
25: Look out!
18: Yeah, look at him go.
24: Oh, we fixed them for fair, eh?
18: The wasps are turning.
24: We best beat a hasty retreat or we'll end up as food for the wasps ourselves.
18: You said it. Let's get out of here. Ouch. They're still coming.
24: There's a lake ahead. Can you swim?
18: No.
24: Well, there's no time like the present to learn.
18: Whoa.
24: Now, don't struggle. Don't struggle. I've got you. I have you. Now, that's it. Just move your arms and legs. Yeah, that's good. Oh, this way. That's it. Now, up under the shore. Well, we've had quite an adventure.
0: And I don't even know your name or where you're from.
18: I'm Erwin Springer from Odyssey.
0: Well, Erwin Springer from Odyssey, I thank you for saving my life.
18: Likewise, I'm sure. And you are?
0: My name is Hale. Nathan Hale.
18: Nathan Hale? The Nathan Hale?
0: Huh? You've heard of me?
18: Who hasn't heard of you?
0: Well, I don't know. Everyone, I would imagine.
18: Wait a minute. If you're Nathan Hale, then this must be... What year is this?
0: 1776. July, to be precise. We're just outside of the township of New York.
18: New York? Oh, wow! Oh, wow!
0: Mr. Springer, are you all right?
18: Yeah, I just can't... You're really Nathan Hale?
0: Yes. I think I better get you back to camp. You seem a bit delirious. Can you walk?
18: What? Oh, yeah, sure.
0: Are you sure? It's a good stretch of the legs.
18: No, I'm okay, really. Let's go.
0: Good fellow. All right, this way then.
18: Wait a minute. What camp?
0: The camp of the Continental Army, of course.
18: Oh, wow. Oh, wow.
0: Nathan Hale and Master Erwin Springer from the township of Odyssey.
1: Nathan? Thank God you're all right. You're long overdue.
0: If it hadn't been for this young man, I might not have made it at all.
1: Well, you're to report to headquarters right away.
0: Yes, I do have information that won't wait. Master Springer, follow me.
18: Oh, wow. Oh, wow. I can't believe this. I'm in the middle of the Colonial Army.
0: Well, we don't have much, but we call it home.
18: This is everything I've ever dreamed about come to life.
0: I'm glad it meets with your approval. Ah, here we are, the headquarters tent. Wait here, there's someone I want you to meet.
18: This is incredible! Incredible! The kids at Wits End are never gonna believe this. I'm not even sure I believe it. Maybe I should pinch myself to see if I'm awake. No, if I am dreaming, I don't want to wake up. This is great!
0: Master Springer, come in.
18: What next?
2: So this is the young man who saved my captain's life.
0: Yes, sir. This is Master Erwin Springer of Odyssey.
2: I'm pleased to make your acquaintance, Master Springer. I'm George Washington.
18: Oh, wow! Oh, wow!
2: Oh, wow? Is that some sort of Indian greeting?
0: I don't know, sir. He does seem to say it often, though.
2: Well, in the interest of maintaining good relations with the people of Odyssey, I say, oh, wow to you, Master Springer.
18: Thank you, sir.
2: In saving Captain Hale, you have done me a great service. I am in your debt.
18: You in my debt? Oh, no, sir. I just pointed out where the wasps were. It was Captain Hale who did all the work.
2: And modest, too. Master Erwin, we were just about to retire for prayers. Will you join us?
18: Prayers?
2: Unless, of course, you don't pray.
18: Oh, no, I do pray. Every day. I'm a Christian.
2: A patriot and a Christian, too. There's no better combination. Let's to it, then. My tent's this way. Oh, most glorious God, I acknowledge and confess my faults in the weak and imperfect performance of the duties of this day. Direct my thoughts, words, and work. Daily frame me more and more into the likeness of thy Son, Jesus Christ. In his name, amen. Master Erwin, you seem perplexed.
18: I just can't believe that I'm praying with General Washington. I never knew you were so... I mean, I've always read that you were religious, but I didn't realize how much Jesus really meant to you.
2: And what of you, Erwin Springer? Do you hold those truths in your heart?
18: Well, I guess I never thought about it before. I mean, I've read about it and everything, but until now I never realized how God really does rule countries, and he is in control of what happens to them. So, I guess the answer to your question is, yes, sir, I do hold these truths in my heart.
2: Then Captain Hale was correct. You are the right man for the job.
18: Job? What job?
2: Listen carefully. Even as we speak, the Second Continental Congress is preparing a statement of independence from England. But I fear that some in that assembly do not feel, as you and I do, that God must be first in our country. And so I have written a message to them, urging them to remember the ruler of nations as they ready the document. I wish you, Erwin Springer, to deliver this message.
18: Me?
2: I know the journey will be tiring, and there is little time, but will you do this for me?
18: Oh, yes, sir.
2: Excellent. Your horse is waiting outside.
18: Horse?
0: Yes. You do ride, don't you?
18: Well, there's no time like the present to learn. Are you coming with me, Captain Hale?
0: No, I'm afraid I must travel a different path. Back to New York.
18: But you'll be caught. I mean, if you're caught, won't you be...
0: Hanged? Yes, in all probability. But if that is the Lord's will, then who am I to stand in the way? I only regret that I have but one life to lose for my country. Now, up you go.
2: Godspeed, Erwin Springer. You carry our best hope. Onward to liberty.
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18: Whoa, whoa, whoa, whoa, whoa, whoa, whoa. Oh, why did I ever think riding a horse was fun? But this is it, the Pennsylvania State House. I'm sorry, Mr. Whittaker?
4: Who?
18: Oh, nothing. You just look like someone from my hometown.
4: Really? Poor fellow.
18: Yeah. Is this where the Second Continental Congress is meeting?
4: Well, indeed it is. That's them in there. Come, have a seat, Master.
18: Erwin Springer.
4: Oh.
18: Thanks, but I've been sitting too long already. Besides, I have a message for the Congress from General Washington.
4: Oh, well, we can't keep that waiting, can we? Here, help me up then, and we'll deliver your message.
18: But they're talking.
4: Oh, that's merely Adams and Dickinson. They're always talking. Come on now.
6: Destroying our house in winter and exposing a growing family before we've got another shelter.
7: It is Britain who has already destroyed the shelter.
4: President Hancock.
8: Mr. Franklin, we're in debate.
18: Benjamin Franklin?
4: I realize that, sir, and I apologize for the outburst, but this young gentleman has just arrived with a message from General Washington.
8: Oh, well, then, by all means, do read it.
4: All right, go ahead, Master Springer.
18: Oh, wow! Gentlemen of the Congress, I write you at a most delicate time. Our cause faces its most trying days. General Howe has gathered 30,000 troops, ready to strike our position. As usual, we are short on ammunition, rations, and men, but we stand ready to fight, awaiting the outcome of your decision for or against independence.
7: There! What do you think of your precious king now, Mr. Dickinson? A king who has massed 30,000 troops to attack one of his own colonies.
25: A colony that rebelled against him, sir! Discipline where discipline is due.
7: Discipline? Have you forgotten the causes for which we fight? Taxation without representation. The oppression of our citizens.
25: Unlike you, Mr. Adams, I cannot so easily remove myself from the most powerful empire on the earth. We have no hope of winning. Better live Englishmen than dead patriots.
4: There are many, Mr. Dickinson, who would say that to live under English rule is to be dead.
25: Hear, hear. Really, Mr. Franklin? And does this cause merit sending our small army to certain defeat against such overwhelming numbers?
18: But it's not certain defeat. We'll win, honest.
8: Master Springer, you are a guest of this assembly. Please remember that.
18: Yes, sir.
4: The cause of freedom merits any price, Mr. Dickinson.
26: Yeah.
4: And as for myself, this great force only spurs my belief that we must strengthen our unity, not weaken it. We must indeed all hang together. Or most assuredly, we will all hang separately.
25: I think General Washington will not find his opponents so amusing.
7: Of what concern is the size of the enemy? I feel no anxiety at the large army against us. Have we forgotten the remarkable interventions of heaven in our favor? God will not forsake a people engaged in so righteous a cause if we remember his loving kindness.
25: And are we so sure that God is with us?
18: General Washington thinks so.
8: Master Springer.
18: I'm sorry, President Hancock. I know I shouldn't talk, but I haven't finished the message. I firmly believe that God is on our side, as long as we are on his. And so, my only request is that you seek the counsel of Almighty God and humbly implore his providence in this most solemn task. G. Washington.
25: Well, the general's faith does him credit, to be sure. But most military men believe that God is with them. It hardly makes it so. More likely, God doesn't care at all about this conflict.
4: He cares, Mr. Dickinson. I have lived so a long time. And the longer I live, the more convincing proofs I see of this truth, that God governs in the affairs of men. And if a sparrow cannot fall to the ground without his notice, is it probable that an empire can rise without his aid?
25: Speak of empires, Dr. Franklin. But I see no empire here. Only 13 colonies trying to bind together into a commonwealth. And what will happen to that commonwealth in 20 or 30 years, gentlemen? Might not this great union itself become unwieldy and split into separate commonwealths?
18: No, it won't. It'll stay together and grow. What you're doing here today is the beginning of a great nation, the greatest in the whole world. You can't give it up now. You can't.
25: The idle dreams of youth. But what does reality say, gentlemen? Does it not tell us that this union you hold so dear will dissolve, and the many who have been sacrificed on the altar of freedom will have died in vain? I implore you, gentlemen, don't let that happen. Vote against independence!
8: Mr. Adams, have you anything to say?
0: What can I say that hasn't already been hackneyed back and forth 100 times in this room? The issue is plain. Before God, I believe the hour has come. Live or die, survive or perish, I am for the Declaration. It is my living sentiment, and by the blessing of God, it shall be my dying sentiment. Independence now, independence forever.
8: Fine order, gentlemen, gentlemen, order, please. It must still be put to the vote.
25: Mr. President, may I say something?
8: Mr. Dickinson?
25: I'm sure that my behavior today will finish off my popularity in this land. But I would rather be unpopular forever than vote away the blood and happiness of my countrymen. It's clear I can't stop you, but I also can't, in good conscience, vote with you. Therefore, I respectfully take my leave.
0: A noble fellow.
4: Indeed.
8: To the vote, gentlemen. Resolved that these United States are and of right ought to be free and independent states, that they are absolved from all allegiance to the British Crown, and that all political connection between them and the state of Great Britain is and ought to be totally dissolved. New Hampshire.
3: Aye.
8: Massachusetts.
0: It becomes necessary for one people to dissolve the political bands.
8: Rhode Island.
4: These truths to be self-evident.
8: New Jersey.
4: That all men are created equal.
18: Pennsylvania. Judge of the world. Do declare that Virginia. These United Colonies are and of right ought to be free and independent states.
8: South Carolina.
18: And for the support of this declaration, with firm reliance on the protection of divine providence,
8: Maryland.
18: We mutually pledge to each other our lives,
8: Georgia.
18: Our fortunes, and our sacred honor.
8: New York.
5: New York respectfully abstains.
8: That's 12-0 with one abstention. The motion passes.
4: Ride, Erwin Springer. Proclaim the news that these

0: colonies have independence! The Declaration has passed! The United States of America are free! Hooray! Hey! Whoa! Whoa, boy! Whoa! Ah! The United States are free. The United States are free.
1: Irwin? Oh. Irwin? Oh, come on now, wake up. Attaboy.
0: Oh, ow, my head. Oh, Mr. Franklin?
1: Franklin?

0: Declaration of Independence.
1: Oh, wait a minute. Easy now. Sounds like you've had quite an adventure.
0: Oh, I know it was only a dream, but it seemed so real. Well,
1: dreams are that way sometimes.
0: Yeah, but you know what was really weird, Mr. Whittaker?
1: What?
0: Benjamin Franklin looked and sounded just like you.
1: Really? Poor fellow.
0: Oh, wow!
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3: You know, we often forget or overlook the deep religious faith of our founding fathers, but it's so evident in the letters and articles that they wrote each other. Of course, they weren't perfect people. They had their flaws and blind spots, as we all do. But the Lord brought together an incredible group of intelligent, bright, insightful people to form this great country. And we're still benefiting from the Bible-based wisdom and guidance they put in place 250 years ago. Mm-hmm. I think our Odyssey team did a great job with today's history lesson. Yeah, it was so creative and fun and thought-provoking all at the same time. Our goal with this drama series is to introduce children and families to godly truth and the good news of Jesus Christ. That's at the core of what we do. And that's why we've created a special Adventures in Odyssey Bible for children, packed with more than 1,000 engaging elements and beloved characters from Odyssey who can help bring God's Word alive for young readers. 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
3: 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And here's a note from a young man named Jeremiah who confirms it. He said, "Thank you so much for producing Adventures in Odyssey, which led me to accept Christ when I was 8 or 9 years old. 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Wow, 16, that's really good.
2: That's a pretty strong testimony there.
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Some of the most impactful times I sort of have during the day are moments where I ask myself questions. Hey, my name's Daniel. I was reading 2 Corinthians 9. There was a part of it that was mentioned as a verse of the day recently. And as I was reading, the question that came to mind was, what do I have to give today? In 2 Corinthians 9, in the section that starts in verse 6, it talks about giving. This is where the God loves a cheerful giver verse comes from and goes more into giving. And my question was,

0: What do I have to give today? Recently, thank God, has been having me give my time. Sometimes I get off from work and I say, okay, I'm going to do whatever I want to do. And then in various ways, God brings people into my life, whether it's family or others, who just say, hey, listen, I want to spend time with you. And for me, giving my time to them, that's important. And that's what he wants me to do. So whatever it is, he'll show you. But just ask, what do I have to give today? And then be willing to give it.
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2: Well, there are moments every year when a stadium becomes more than a stadium. 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Hi, everyone. Welcome to the 805 Connection. I'm your host, Brian Toohey, and today we're joined by someone who knows Southern California Christian radio inside and out, David James, a.k.a. Big Wave Dave, on-air host at KKLA and production director for both KKLA and KPRZ down there, part of our sister station group down there, Salem, Los Angeles family down there. And Dave, great to have you on air with us. Thanks for being here.
3: Hey, Brian. Thanks for taking the time to chat a little bit about Harvest Crusade. Hard to believe 46 years Harvest Crusade's been going, you know?
2: Yeah, it's amazing, but obviously it points to, if it's successful, it continues, and it's because we're doing a lot of great work. And before we get into that, I want to, a lot of people have heard your voice. They're going to say, that's a familiar voice. And I want to start a little bit just so they get to know you, because they've heard you for years. I know I have. And let's start here. You've had an incredible run in Christian radio. Many of our listeners have heard your voice on the commercials and the programs. Give us the highlight reel on how did this journey begin for you?
3: You're very kind with your words. You know, I've been here in Southern California now, had the privilege of doing life with listeners. Boy, it started with 95.9 The Fish. That was our music station in Orange County. And 23 years on that radio station before our parent company sold all of the music stations. But, yeah, Big Wave Dave there. Last 12 years on 99.5 KKLA and San Diego's K-Praise, about 10 years as well. And boy, Brian, you know, it started for me. my mom back, I don't know, I had to be 5 years old. And I had early 70s, everyone remembers the transistor radios.
2: Oh, yeah.
3: And so I'd be listening to my little Tandy Radio Shack transistor radio with the antenna that went up on it, you know, and I'd scan through the little dial there. Well, I kept hearing the voices in the radio. And so my mom caught me at the dinner table one time. I've got my transistor radio, and I've got a screwdriver, and I'm trying to work on that. And she's going, David, what on earth? What are you doing? And I said, well, I'm just taking apart the radio, Mommy. She said, well, why are you taking apart the radio? And I said, well, I'm just looking for the people inside the radio.
2: I love it.
3: So that started my love affair with broadcasting. And from Boston to Virginia Beach to Nashville and now here in Southern California, I've had a wonderful, my broadcast professional career. First gig out of college, 1990. So we're talking, 36 years now?
2: Wow. You know? All right. What's kept you passionate about this work all these years in the Salem, Los Angeles group?
3: You know what? I think, Brian, and just like for you, it's not just we sit in a room. Like if people could see us right now, you're in a room by yourself talking into a microphone.
2: Yeah.
3: I'm in a room by myself talking into a microphone. But we're talking to thousands. And so I love meeting our listeners. I love interacting. I love what you do in the 805 where it's not just being on the air, but it's interacting with our listeners. It's, taking the phone calls, how we can pray for each other to remind each other that we're not alone, that on this journey together, even though there are forces that are trying to get us off that road less traveled and becoming more like Jesus, being able to affirm and encourage each other every single day on the air, but then off the air, going to events, meeting each other. My goodness, Brian, for 23 years, we had our Fish Fests.
2: I love those.
3: in Orange County, right? Where we bring all the Christian artists every single summer. We'd gather together, Five Point Amphitheater, or back in the day, Verizon Wireless Amphitheater.
2: Yep.
3: And we'd have 17, 18, 20,000 people under the stars worshiping the Lord. But in between, I'd be able to meet listeners, be able to pray with listeners, meet their children, talk their stories about how, you know, God's working in their life, or perhaps they're in a place where they need God's healing and reconciliation with someone or something.
2: Wonderful.
3: And that's where I saw miracles happen in people's lives. Marriages restored, prodigals return home, you know, watching the Lord work in all of that. You and I, off mic, we're talking about the secular and the sacred.
2: Yeah.
3: And that God's in it all. Well, the journey of passion, of love for the medium that we're in, it starts with the Lord, but it doesn't. That's only the beginning. It's our listeners and being able to have relationship and being community with our listeners. That's what sets radio apart from podcasting, from TV, from anything. You go to a live remote, or you go to a broadcast, or you go to an appearance, and you meet our listeners. Yeah. You're our family, and to connect with you, I can't tell you how many people I'm thinking in my mind who I've met over the years that I'm thinking about right now, perhaps maybe listening, right? So it's a one-on-one medium. Does that make sense?
2: No, absolutely. I same feelings here. I mean, getting out and meeting people and interacting with them, getting to know the listeners. I mean, we used to go to remote events and, you know, we'd meet people at street fairs and some of our concert venues. We did one up in Ojai years ago, and we had an amazing concert. We had Brian Duncan up there, talking to you old heads out there who knew Brian Duncan is.
3: Wonderful.
2: And a young up-and-coming Nicole Norman,
3: right,
2: who at the time she was just a kidlet, and also, believe it or not, the opener was a young lady by the name of Katie Hudson, who many might know as Katy Perry.
3: Right.
2: She opened up our concert for us, and that's setting the way back there. But you know, you meet a lot of interesting, fascinating people over the years, and I'm very grateful for doing this. I almost feel a little guilty because it's you're working in the Christian market. Christian radio, and you get paid for doing it. It's almost a little bit, you feel wonderful. I mean, what a way to have work in a kind of a ministry. I say that loosely, but, and have fun at the same time.
3: No, you bring that up. And I've worked every format you could possibly imagine, like oldies, classic rock, country. I even worked, classical, you know, work the whole gamut of it, but to be able to work, and you're this way too, where we want to be excellent at the craft we're in. The Christian broadcast, whether it's music or whether it's a program or a talk show like you've got, we as Jesus followers, and this is a takeaway for all of us, ladies and gentlemen, regardless of what you do in life, be the very best at it. If you are working as a, you know, as a, you work the sweeping truck, you know, every Thursday, we got to take our cars off the, out of the front yard and you sweep the streets, be the very best at that. And
2: exactly,
3: Brian, we want to be the very best at the craft because Christians should be setting the standard for it all. And, for over the years, regardless of where it's been across the country or the format, I've always said, Lord Jesus, I want to be the very best at this. Haven't always lived up to that. But gosh, the success that we've had with KKLA, the heritage that radio station has, KDAR, the heritage it has, the heritage that the Fish had. I mean, I'm very, very, in a good way, just proud of how all that have come before, those of us now and those in the future, we'll carry that torch for God. And that's why, you know, working the Harvest Crusade is just such an honor, because it's all done so well and represents Jesus so well. At the end of the day, it's all about, you know, sinners coming to know Jesus. And hallelujah, this sinner came to him many years ago.
2: That's it. And a great place to segue into what we're being talking about today here, and shift from behind the mic to one of the biggest stages in Southern California. For someone brand new, David, tell us about what the Harvest Crusade's all about.
3: Bottom line, it is an event very similar to the Billy Graham Crusades back in the day,
4: mm-hmm.
3: where Pastor Greg Laurie and the Harvest team will, in this case, Angel Stadium, and Harvest Crusades have been done all around the world, actually, and around the country, where Pastor Greg will, from A New Beginning, and here on KDAR and KKLA, A New Beginning is his program every single day. But Pastor Greg Laurie, evangelist and pastor, Harvest Riverside, Harvest Orange County, will have a crusade at a stadium, at a venue where by the hundreds, if not thousands, are invited to bring souls either in need of renewal, ask Christ into their life years ago, or bring friends who have never asked Christ into their life, have been trying to do life their own way, and it's just not working out. Well, bring them all to the crusade. And so not only with the written word and the preaching of it by Pastor Greg Laurie, but the imprint of Harvest Crusade is the worship and praise. It's funny, you mentioned Nicole Nordeman, you mentioned, you know, Brian Duncan. Well, back in 1990, when Harvest Crusade started, you had, you know, Crystal Lewis and Dennis Agajanian,
2: yep.
3: and Back from Calvary Chapel, Costa Mesa, Maranatha Singers, the Harvest Choir. You know, you'd have
2: the best.
3: Yeah, right. Now you've got this year Michael W. Smith, who's a legend in Christian music and worship, Kerry Job, Cody Carnes, Phil Wickham. And Taya has just been announced. Taya, if you've heard the song Oceans by Hillsong, that's Taya leading the vocals on that. All of them are going to be at Angel Stadium. Now, sadly, all the tickets have been given away for this year's event, and so you can listen here on 98.3 FM, The Word. You can stream it, all that. But that's what Harvest Crusade is, Brian, right? It's an evangelistic tool to bring souls in our community who don't yet know Christ or maybe have strayed a little bit, and they can come back and say, Lord God, I've got to refocus on you.
2: Yeah, this is not just an event, everyone. It's a legacy is what it is. And great description there, Dave, from talking about it and sharing that with the listeners. And some of them might remember, we had it up here in Ventura at the fairgrounds back, August 2001. And they had Crystal Lewis was main one of many, and I can't remember all of them. But Crystal Lewis stood out because I had a chance to interview Crystal on the air, and also Pastor Greg, and we did live broadcasting back when we were doing music in the afternoons, and we had a blast. It was just a good time, wonderful music, and you know the spirit that everybody had there. It was everybody was pumped up, and you know, I remember trying to go over and find Pastor Greg, and I kept looking around for him, his handlers, and they had, you know, a whole bank of people there working the web and all this. It was huge. And I'm looking for him, and I'm walking through, anybody seeing Pastor Greg? Because, you know, and this is who I am. And they kept pointing fingers, and they pointed to a door. He's out there someplace. And I started to go to this door, this big, giant building at the fairgrounds, and I see somebody go whizzing right by the window on the door, and it's Pastor Greg on a skateboard. And then he's out there with all his entourage, and they're all skateboarding, and anyway, they're riding the edge of the planters, and they're just going nuts. And I'm like, oh my gosh. And so I poked my head out, and you know, he just totally into it. And I finally waved at him, and I waved him over, and he goes, yeah. And I go, hey, we're supposed to do an interview coming up in a few minutes. And he goes, when's your breaks? He goes, I'll catch you in about 20, 30 minutes. And he just was having so much fun out there, and that winding down, having fun. You know, I just went, okay, whenever you show up, we'll do the interview like the thing. And, just had a great time and great memories of that one there. And, why do you think Angel Stadium makes such a powerful setting for this kind of outreach? It's huge there.
3: Oh my goodness. Well, it's funny, just real quick to pivot off of what you said there. You know, Jesus Revolution is Pastor Greg's, it's kind of the autobiography of he and Kathy and of how Pastor Greg Laurie began in ministry. It's a super great film. If you haven't seen it, just go ahead and
2: oh my
3: Jesus
2: gosh.
3: Revolution. So good. Angel Stadium. My goodness, 45,600, you know, seats, Angel Stadium. Honda Center has been a place where Harvest Crusade has been before. Started at the Orange County Fairgrounds in Costa Mesa. Was there for a number of years. But Angel Stadium is just the iconic place for Harvest Crusade to land because it's pretty much centered. You know, from San Diego, from Ventura or Riverside, or, you know, it's very central to all of Southern California. And so I think Angel Stadium has just become an iconic place for the Holy Spirit to descend upon every Harvest Crusade. Not to mention the name doesn't, you know, kind of help out a little bit, right? You know,
2: makes a point.
3: But yeah, so I think it's just apropos, and with Pastor Greg having Harvest Crusades all around the country and even around the world, I think it's for Pastor Greg, and it's been a privilege to be on the national broadcast with Harvest Crusade for 20, going on 24 years now, but to actually be able to be a part of it, to witness, and also, Brian, all four of my adult children, back when they were little, you know, we were there. I wasn't necessarily planning on it, but the Holy Spirit tugged on their hearts over the course of time, and so it's just personal for me. You know, all four of my children asked Christ into their life center field there at Angel Stadium. So to see thousands and thousands over the years, you know, come to know Jesus, hundreds of thousands actually. But every single year, like this year's event at Angel Stadium, having 4,000, 5,000, 6,000, 7,000 people lining from right field to left field and everything in between. And then you've even got from online and on the terrestrials here, like on 93 FM, The Word, and then all the other radio stations across the country, so many coming to know Jesus. At the end of the day, Brian, you know, all the numbers and all of the artists and Pastor Greg's message, it whittles down to one thing, and that is, like Pastor Steve Wilburn, Core Church Los Angeles, would say, and he'll say on the national broadcast from Harvest Crusade, did you know there's a God in heaven who loves you? And the answer to that question, that solo, single question, will determine the course of our life here and the eternal address of where we are for the ever. And so when Pastor Greg invites people to come to know Jesus, that's the crux of the Harvest Crusade.
2: There you go. Yeah, you're listening to the 805 Connection. Brian Tuohy here talking with David James from KKLA and Salem Media Los Angeles.
3: By the way, may I mention, when you say David James, though, every pastor and every person, majority of people, know, they'll hear the voice and they'll go, that's not David James, but wait, Dave, what are you talking about?
2: Okay, I'll add that on there. You know, I was going to add that on there and I didn't know. Yeah. Everybody, David James, a.k.a. Big Wave Dave. There you go. And, you know, everybody knows you. They do know you up here in the KDR neck of the woods because they hear your voice. Oh, you've been on a lot of our wonderful specials, the International Fellowship of Christians and Jews. You did some wonderful interviews there with the founder's daughter. And I can't – why her name's blanking out on me right now. But you did some wonderful
3: Yahil
2: stuff.
3: Eckstein.
2: Yahil Eckstein. Yeah. Yep. She's wonderful there.
3: Amazing.
2: And I just want to remind everybody that the Harvest Crusade's coming to Los Angeles. It's the Angel Stadium. The tickets are already taken. They're done. They don't have any more tickets, so don't drive down there. But here's a better alternative for you. You can escape all the crowds and everything. It's happening July 11th at 6:30 p.m. in the evening. You can listen to it on 98.3 FM KDAR, The Word. We're going to start broadcasting. It's going to be live broadcast. So we want to encourage everybody to tune in that day, that time, to KDAR to listen in. And this event, of course, is going on at Angel Stadium, it's going to have some top Christian artists, and one of them being Michael W. Smith, one of my favorites. Seen him in concert a couple of times. And what you said, Taya, Did I pronounce that right?
3: Yeah, that's right. Good job, Brian.
2: There you go.
3: Nicely done.
2: I was paying attention there. and also the wonderful message from Pastor Greg Laurie that he delivers, and then the chance to hear about the altar call when he brings up, and a lot of people get saved at these every single time it happens. So, again, the tickets are sold out, but you can still join online or via the live broadcast on 98.3 FM, the word KDAR, and it starts at 6:30, runs all the way till 9:30 p.m. Also, it's sponsored by Dr. Guy Baker, host of Faith and Money, and his show is heard Saturdays at 10:30 a.m. on KDAR, and he was kind enough to sponsor the broadcast on KDAR. So,
3: yeah, is that the Wealth Team Alliance?
2: Yes, Wealth Teams amazing. Alliance. Yeah,
3: I just want to say, you know, thankful for him and thankful for Wealth Team Alliance for underwriting that, because, you know, it allows for the broadcast to happen and souls come to know Jesus. So it's a win-win for all of us, you know. And Brian, I just want to say thank you for what you do on the 805. You know, your history and what you have brought to the table over the years to the 98.3 FM, the word family, and then, of course, you know, all that you've done and your presence. And just reminding souls that, hey, keep the faith in all of this, and we've got to be in the Word studying it, because there's forces trying to get us off of it and to bring Jesus to the public square. Because if we don't, you know, this 250th birthday of our republic, how many more years are we going to have? And so I just want to affirm and encourage you to continue doing what you do. And, you know, Harvest Crusade is part and parcel to just making and strengthening our communities. More importantly, though, how that's done is by souls like you and I just saying, Lord, reinforce me in you, so that I can represent you well and have a good, solid argument, a winsome argument, not be mean or angry or raging like, you know, people. You can barely even have a conversation. You know that, Brian.
2: Right.
3: So maybe may we all be winsome in being able to lead people to Jesus in both the secular and sacred. And that's what I love about Pastor Greg. You know, he's so good and of doing that, and that's his deal. He just wants people, more and more people, to come to know Jesus, because at the end of the day, as Christopher Lewis sang back in the day, people get ready, Jesus is coming, you know?
2: And, you know, talk about the reach now. It's just astounding, the streaming and the radio. I remember back, you know, when streaming was kind of new, you know, you either had to be at the event or that was it. And or hopefully it would broadcast live from another radio station. But so it's going beyond a stadium event now, right?
3: Oh, worldwide.
2: Yeah.
3: I don't know how much time we have, but there's a story.
2: About a minute and a half.
3: Okay, super quick. There was, I think this was 4 years ago, we were broadcasting. This was just after the lockdown, and we were Harvest Crusade, Angel Stadium, and a note came through from someone listening around the world that had just asked Christ into their life. And the wild thing about it was, little did they know that about 10 minutes earlier, there had been someone in their life that they were, they weren't seeing eye to eye on things, but that person also came to know Jesus. And ultimately, it was two, three, 4 months later, we found out that those two souls reconciled, unbeknownst to each other, were both listening to Harvest Crusade and asked Christ into their life. Amen. That's the miracle of Harvest Crusade.
2: There you go. David James, on-air host at KKLA, production director for KKLA and KPRC. This is Big Wave Dave I'm talking to. So thank you so much for sharing your heart and your time today. And friends, the Harvest Crusade returns to Angel Stadium Saturday, July 11th at 6:30 p.m. starting on 98.3 FM, the word KDAR. Tune in. There's tickets are sold out, but you can still be a part of this incredible night of hope. And hope you'll tune in and join everybody for this fantastic event. And a reminder, this event is being sponsored by the gracious people at the Wealth Teams Alliance, Dr. Guy Baker, host of Faith and Money. 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And if you need full details on the Harvest Crusade, I encourage you to go to harvest.org. harvestcrusade. You'll find a lot of information, great information there on who's going to be there and the details. I'm Brian Toohey. 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
5: What exactly is the purpose of a name tag? I think that it's to tell other people what your name is. So, like, if I were to have one right now, it would say Daniel, and yours would have whatever your name is. I think that's how it's supposed to work. Now, the church I attended growing up, we had name tags that we put on and, you know, write down and say, hey, so-and-so, and so we could kind of remember each other's names. For whatever reason, there was a season in my life where I thought it would be funny if I wrote my name backwards. And would occasionally include a little helpful arrow that said, read it the other way. Which, looking back on it now, was probably not that helpful because then people wouldn't actually know what my name was. But it did lead to some fun conversations. Or people already knew my name and then it was just like a personality statement, I guess. But I came across one of these name tags recently and it really hadn't occurred to me until right then. Like, that was kind of silly. But it was okay, right? By the way, my name backwards is Lanad. In case you ever wanted to know, fun fact of the day. We're up next.
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8: 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At a young age, because of addiction, I just gave up on life. I gave up. I couldn't hold down a job. As bad as I wanted to, as bad as I hated myself, I couldn't even die the right way. I tried ending my life multiple times, and I just couldn't do it. And God stepped in, and he changed my life, man. There might be someone out there that has a similar story that might just need to hear it, and the only thing I can do now is just give back. I love to hear people on the open line Friday so I can have ideas of people to pray for. And, you know, God is so good, and that's what he did for me.
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12: March 4th, 1865. The Civil War was nearing its end. The nation was exhausted, divided, and grieving. On that day, President Abraham Lincoln delivered his second inaugural address, just 700 words, spoken in about 7 minutes. 41 days later, Lincoln would be assassinated. Yet the words he spoke that day still echo through history. In that brief address, Lincoln referenced God 14 times, spoke of prayer, and quoted scripture repeatedly. He reminded Americans that both sides of the conflict shared a common faith, saying both read the same Bible and pray to the same God, and each invokes his aid against the other. Lincoln understood that political division alone could not explain the nation's crisis. More than 160 years later, America still wrestles with division, truth, and our dependence on God. The question is whether we'll remember the wisdom Lincoln left behind.
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14: Ever God is using you or a ministry and he's blessing it and things are happening, there will be people that will come against the ministry. They can be believers, you know, they can be saints of God, but because their heart and attitude isn't right, they can come against the ministry because they want to touch the glory too. And they'll come with criticisms and condemnations and judgment, all because they want to be part of that glory.
6: When life is going well, things are strong at home and work. It can feel like you have more friends. People are drawn to success and want to be a part of it. But when things get hard, some of those same people disappear. Today, Pastor David reminds you that this can happen in the church too. When God is moving in visible ways, others gather around, but real faithfulness shows up in the hard seasons. So the question is, are you someone who stays when it's difficult? Now open your Bible to the book of Judges, chapter 7, as Pastor David begins his message, Finish Well.
14: Let us pray. And Lord, that's where our hearts want to be. We want to be singing your praise all the day long. And Lord, we thank you. We thank you so much that you're the one who puts that song of praise on our heart. You're the one who just fills us with your joy, Lord. And Lord, we want to thank you that we can gather as a church body and pray out loud and read your word out loud and just rejoice in you, Lord God. We pray for those saints in the world that have to do it in the cover of darkness or in the cover of silence, Lord, that you continue to strengthen and bless them, Lord God. Lord, we pray for our troops overseas that are in the midst of the battle, Lord, in the midst of standing for this freedom that you've so given us, Lord. We want to thank you, Lord, that we can have peace in what sometimes seems like such a chaotic world, but you give us the peace that surpasses all understanding. And so, Lord, we pray now as we turn our hearts to your word that you just bless us with more understanding, more love, more power. And it is in Jesus' name we pray. Amen. The book of Judges, chapter 7 this morning. And while you're turning there, I want to begin by sharing a true story from an airline captain who wrote this. My lead flight attendant came to me and said, "We have an HR on this flight, and HR stands for human remains. Are they military?" I asked. "Yes," she said. "Is there an escort?" I asked. "Yes, I already assigned him a seat. Would you please tell him to come to the flight deck? You can board him early." As the young Army sergeant entered the flight deck, he was the image of the perfectly dressed soldier. He introduced himself, and I asked him about his soldier. The escorts of these fallen soldiers talk about them as if they are still alive and still with us today. He said, "My soldier is on his way back to Virginia. I told him he had the toughest job in the military and that I appreciated the work he does for the families of our fallen soldiers. The first officer and I got up to shake his hand. He left the flight deck to find his seat. About 30 minutes into our flight, I received a call from the lead flight attendant who said the family of the soldier we are carrying is on board. The father, mother, wife, and 2-year-old daughter were escorting their son, husband, and father home. The family was upset because they were unable to see the container of the soldier before boarding. The father stated that knowing his son was below him in the cargo department and being unable to see him was too much for the family to bear. He asked if there was anything that could be done to allow them to see their son upon arrival. I proceeded to contact the flight dispatcher directly on the radio. I explained the situation I had on board with the family and what it was that the family wanted. He said he understood and would get back to me. 2 hours passed before I received the following message from the dispatcher, which read as follows. Captain, sorry it has taken so long to get back to you. There is policy on this now, and I had to check on a few things. Upon your arrival, a dedicated escort team will meet the aircraft. The team will escort the family to the ramp and plane side. A van will be used to load the remains with the secondary van for the family. The family will be taken to their connecting departure area and escorted into the terminal where the remains can be seen on the ramp. It is a private area for the family only. When the connecting aircraft arrives, the family will be escorted onto the ramp and plane side to watch the remains being loaded for the final leg home. Captain, most of us here in the flight control are veterans. Please pass our condolences on to the family. Thanks. I printed out the message and gave it to the lead flight attendant to pass on to the father. The lead flight attendant was very thankful and told me, "You have no idea how much this means to them." After landing, we taxied to the ramp area, which was always busy and huge with 15 gates on each side. Entering the ramp area, air traffic control told us all planes were being held for us and that there is a team in place to meet the aircraft. Everything was coming together until I realized once the seatbelt sign is off, my passengers would stand at once and delay the family from getting off the airplane. As we approached our gate, I asked the co-pilot to tell the ramp controller we were going to stop for a moment to make an announcement to the passengers. The controller said, "Take your time." So I stopped the aircraft and set the parking brake. Pushing the public address button, I said, "Ladies and gentlemen, this is your captain speaking. I have stopped short of our gate to make a special announcement. We have a passenger on board who deserves our honor and respect. His name is Private Anonymous, a soldier who recently lost his life. Private Anonymous is under your feet in the cargo hold. Escorting him today is Army Sergeant Anonymous. Also on board are his father, mother, wife, and daughter. Your entire flight crew is asking for all passengers to remain in their seats to allow the family to exit the aircraft first. Thank you." We then continued to turn to the gate, came to a stop, and started our shutdown procedures. A couple of moments later, I opened the cockpit door. I found two forward flight attendants crying, something you just do not see. I was told that after we came to a stop, every passenger in their seat waited for the family to exit the aircraft. When the family got up and gathered their things, a passenger slowly started to clap his hands. Moments later, more passengers joined in, and soon the entire aircraft was clapping. Words of "God bless you," "I'm sorry," "Thank you," "Be proud," and other kind words were uttered to the family as they made their way down the aisle and out the airplane. They were escorted down the ramp to finally be with their loved one, their son, their husband, and their father. I share that story with you because as we began the testimony of Gideon back in chapter 6, I spoke of heroes and hero worship. And no doubt in our country, true heroes are found in our soldiers and in the families of our soldiers. They are truly heroes worthy of our respect and honor today because they're truly the ones that are out there making the sacrifice to ensure freedom and safety in this wonderful country, the United States of America. And I pray we continue as a country to honor and respect these true heroes. In our introduction to Gideon, I likened him to a hero of mine. a true biblical hero with a testimony of the phenomenon of obedience as he steps into the call of God on his life. And as we've seen with Gideon's story that began in chapter 6, he has answered the call to be the fifth judge of the nation of Israel. We read last week how he's led the charge of 300 soldiers, the dogs of war that God called out, 300 soldiers against 135,000 Midianite enemies of God with no weapons but only faith in God. Sadly, though, we're going to read this morning of Gideon's final heroic conquests, and we're going to learn that Gideon, although he started well, he does not finish well. And we're going to see that Gideon soon will forget the true ways of God. We're going to pick up in chapter 7, verse 24. As Gideon and his soldiers are pursuing the remainder enemies of their glorious victory, the 31,700 soldiers of the nation of Israel who were previously dismissed are now gathered back together again. They're vigorously pursuing the ones that they were previously fearful to face. And now that the worst of the battle is over, of the 120,000 of their enemies who lay dead from their own swords, these 31,700 are anxious to get the spoils of victory without the sacrifice and fight. Now, the Ephraimites, which we're going to read about here, upon the command of Gideon, secure the passes over the Jordan River to cut off the enemy's escape. We pick up chapter 7, verse 24, and Gideon sent messengers throughout all Mount Ephraim, saying, "Come down against the Midianites and take before them the waters unto Beth Barah and Jordan." This would be south toward Jericho. Then all the men of Ephraim gathered themselves together and took the waters unto Beth Barah and Jordan. And they took two princes of the Midianites, Oreb, which means raven, and Zeb, which means wolf. And they slew Oreb upon the rock, Oreb, and Zeb they slew at the winepress of Zeb. So obviously these names of the princes were given to them after they slew them. And they pursued Midian and brought the heads of Oreb and Zeb, the actual heads, they brought them to Gideon on the other side of the Jordan. And notice here, and the men of Ephraim said unto him, unto Gideon, "Why have you thou served us thus in this way, that thou called us not when thou went to fight with the Midianites?" And they did chide, they did argue with him sharply. So what's happening here is the problem that used to be on the outside has now moved inside into the nation of Israel. And these Ephraimites, what we're seeing is we're seeing pride rise up. And, you know, the Bible says that pride is behind all contention within the church body, within believers. And what we're seeing from these Ephraimites, they want to touch the glory. You know, they saw the great victory that the 300 men had. They had bailed and gone home. They see this great victory, and so they want to touch the glory of the spoils. And understand, that's how it works in ministry. Whenever God is using you or a ministry and he's blessing it and things are happening, there will be people that will come against the ministry. They can be believers, you know, they can be saints of God, but because their heart and attitude isn't right, they can come against the ministry because they want to touch the glory too. And they'll come with criticisms and condemnations and judgment, all because they want to be part of that glory. That's what's happening here in the nation of Israel. The Ephraimites, they want to touch the glory too. They don't want to be left out. Notice how Gideon responds. Verse 2, and he, Gideon, said unto them, "What have I done now in comparison of you? Is not the gleaning of the grapes of Ephraim better than the vintage of Abiezer. Now, Gideon was from the tribe of Abiezer. And basically what he's saying is, did not you glean from the spoils, which are much better than what my tribe got anyways? And what Gideon's doing, it's interesting. He's giving a soft response to their criticism. And what does the Bible say? A soft answer will bring forth much fruit, right? That's exactly what's happening here. Because we read in verse 3, God has delivered unto your hands the princes of Midian, Oreb, and Zeb. And what was I able to do in comparison of you? Then their anger was abated toward him when he had said that. So what can they say to that? They're like, oh yeah, thank you. Thank you, Gideon. And Gideon came to Jordan and passed over, he and the 300 men that were with him, faint yet pursuing them. So they're tired. These 300 men with Gideon, they're tired. They're weary from the battle. They just had victory in. And here they're chasing the 15,000 survivors of the 135. They're pressing on. But what we see in these men is the character of God's army, the character of God's soldiers. It's the character of God's dogs of war. We know last week we saw how these 300, they were the men that were watchful. They were the ones attentive. They were the ones looking around. Here, after close to 2 days of battle, they still have the reverence as they're pursuing these men. They're tired, they're weary, but they are pressing on. And it says in verse 5, and he said unto the men of Succoth, give, I pray you, loaves of bread unto the people that follow me, for they be faint, and I am pursuing after Zeba and Zalmunna. Interesting names, Zeba and Zalmunna. It's like Dweezil and Moon Unit. Mr. Zappa, Zeba and Zalmunna, kings of Midian, and the princes of Succoth said, are the hands of Zeba and Zalmunna now in your hand, that we should give bread unto your army? So Gideon's passing through with his 300, chasing down these 15,000. They come into Succoth. They ask to be given bread, food, and sustenance, and water. And here these guys are challenging them. And they're saying, have you really got victory over them? Are you really going to be strong enough to pursue them? And what we see in Zeba and Zalmunna, we're seeing bad attitudes. We're seeing the joy killers within the body of the nation here. We're seeing the ones who not only want to, these guys are beyond touching the glory. They've just reserved themselves to having a bad attitude, and they don't want anyone else to touch it. And so they're killing the joy of the Lord here. It goes on, verse 8, and he went up thence to Penuel and spake unto them likewise. And the men of Penuel answered him as the men of Succoth had answered them. So they also did not respond accordingly in a loving manner towards Gideon and his men. So Gideon, verse 9, spoke also unto the men of Penuel, saying, when I come again in peace, I will break down this tower. They had a tower there. And now, I don't know if Gideon was moving in the spirit of the Lord, but, you know, we read it. He said it here. Verse 10, now Zeba and Zalmunna were in Karkor, and their host with them, about 15,000 men, all that were left of the hosts of the children of the east, the Midianites. For there fell 120,000 men that drew a sword, and we know from last week they killed each other with their own swords. And Gideon went up by the way of them that dwelt in tents on the east of Nobah and Jogbaha, and smote the host, for the host was secure. And when Zeba and Zalmunna fled, he pursued after them and took the two kings of Midian, Zeba and Zalmunna, and discomfited, he destroyed all the host. And Gideon, the son of Joash, returned from battle before the sun was up. Now, if you actually went to a map and did the distances, it would be very hard to say this all happened in one day. More than likely, back in verse 23, when 31,000 of the soldiers regathered together again. That was probably the start of a new day. Makes more sense that it was 2 days this happened, but not to break swords over. Verse 14. So they went up and caught a young man of the men of Succoth, and they inquired of him. And this young man described, he wrote down unto him the princes of Succoth and the elders thereof, even 70 men. So that this young man had a picture-perfect memory of 77 elders of Succoth. And you know what? That's a good application there, is to know where you stand with God. Because on the day of judgment, man, God knows everything about each and every one of us. He knows what's inside our heart. You know, there's nothing that's going to get away from him. He sees it all. Here, they're pursuing these elders of Succoth. They need to give them a lesson. This young man describes each and every one of them. Verse 15, and he came unto the men of Succoth and said, behold, Zeba and Zalmunna, with whom ye did upbraid me, saying, are the hands of Zeba and Zalmunna now in thy hand, that we should give bread unto thy men that are weary? Remember what you did and how you didn't bless us. And he took the elders of the city and thorns of the wilderness and briars, and with them he taught the men of Succoth. He taught them a lesson. Part of a beatdown lesson. And verse 17, and he beat down the tower of Peniel, he destroyed it, and slew the men of that city. So what's happening here is, in pursuit of God's enemies, Gideon and his 300, they go passing through Succoth and Peniel. They're weary, they're tired, they're hungry. They ask for some food to help them get through and chase down the remaining 15,000. And they were turned down by the men in Succoth and Peniel, the princes of these two areas. And it's because these people neither feared God, and at the same time, they had no regard for man. You see, they were in more fear of the 15,000 enemies who were running away from Gideon and his army as they marched through. What they had done is they literally killed the joy of the Lord, because they were dismissing the great victory that God had just accomplished, and they have absolutely no compassion and love toward their own brothers who just fought that battle. Now here we see that Gideon responds, and their punishment, no doubt it was a just punishment. It was a just discipline, as lessons were given. It was meted out on the leaders of Succoth, and the tower of Peniel was destroyed, because it is essentially that tower that the people had put their trust in rather than God. And so the lesson was to destroy that. But what is our application as we see this scene? Well, there's a couple of them. First, when we look at the Zebas and Zalmunnas, we probably don't want to put that upon our children to name them that, because they'll have to live with that. But beyond that, first, you know, when we see the Zebas and Zalmunnas, we understand that there will always be these type of people that will come in and out of our lives. And it is not for the believer to tolerate or give shelter to the enemies of God. That's what we see in Zeba and Zalmunna. Yes, Jesus said, love your enemies, but he never said, be like them. He never said, move in with them. He never said, let them change you. No, he said that you are to love them, but you do not stray from the truth that you have. The Apostle Paul says, be not unequally yoked with unbelievers. Be not unequally yoked with those who hate God and don't stand for God. What he was saying is,

0: Christians, we simply can't accept. We simply cannot roll over and tolerate it. There are enemies of God out there that we cannot align ourselves with. You know, you look at what's going on in the Middle East. You know, look at what's happened to our country for the sake of black gold. We've gotten into a yoke situation with unbelievers of God for how many decades now, and here we're seeing the true light being manifested, and it hasn't helped this country. We do not get, are not supposed to be in that type of relationship. We are not to support those people who literally take a stance against God. Now, the second application applies to the Sukkoths and Penuels. And the application for us is that there will be Sukkoths and Penuels who will also come in and out of our lives. And although they may not be a professing enemy of God, they may be even believers, but even in them, there are people and things and issues that they will have in their life that will not be good for the true believer. These are the joy killers out there. The stumblers, the compromisers, the naysayers. None of these people are good for our walk and good for our relationship with the Lord. There are things and issues in the world that we know we are not to be partaking of.
1: 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But there's always hope to look into God's Word, and we trust that you've done that today. 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
2: 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You know what I miss from being younger, growing up? Not as much as you'd think, actually. I have really enjoyed growing up. There's not a lot that I look back and say, oh, I wish it were the good old days. Life has been fun as I've gotten older. I'm Daniel. Still a long ways to go. But one thing I do miss is seeing every day as this great grand adventure. Used to be so much fun just waking up and, oh, what's going to happen? It could be going to the grocery store, just walking outside. But it was like, this is the greatest thing ever. Okay, so I might not get entirely back there because some of that is just kind of the innocence of not, you know, having to pay bills and all of that. But I do think sometimes I don't feel like I have enough stories, which I probably shouldn't say. I mean, I tell you stories here, but sometimes I'm sitting thinking, I don't know if I have stories. And that's because I think all the days run together. So I need to do a better job of making sure that I say, what did I do today? So you know what? Maybe I should journal tonight. Just write down whatever happened. Have some fun with it. I like writing. So I think I'll do that. And maybe you'll join me. Let me know how it goes.
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0: God says, you bend, you break, you humble yourself, and I will honor that atmosphere. Lord, let your fire fall, consume mediocrity, consume my carnality, crush my hypocrisy and my pride. He who yearns, he who thirsts, he who hungers shall be what? Filled, shall be satisfied. And real hunger, we can say, yeah, I'm hungry. No, you know what real hunger looks like? You've got to find somewhere to eat. Real thirst, you have to find something to drink. Because it's not fulfilling. The true fulfillment, true joy comes from being filled with God's Spirit.
1: 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Today on Regaining Lost Ground, we return for the conclusion of the message titled, Let Revival Fire Fall, and is the final sermon in the series, Theology on Fire. Spirit-filled pastor Samuel Chadwick, when commenting on revival, said, "Nothing would turn the nation back to God so surely and so quickly as a church that prayed and prevailed. The world will never believe in a religion in which there is no supernatural power. 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We also encourage you to hear more truth from Pastor Shane with the Eidelman Unplugged weekly podcast. And now, from Westside Christian Fellowship in Leona Valley, California, here's Pastor Shane Eidelman.
0: He will baptize you with the power of the Holy Spirit. And Jesus himself said, if you believe on me, as the scriptures say, out of your belly will flow rivers of living water. The prophet said, his word is in my heart like a burning fire, shut up in my bones. I can't hold it back. If you have not experienced this, you might want to check your surrender. How many of you in this room can say that? And listen, I don't say that to be mean. I say it to motivate. I say it to encourage you. If you can't say his word is in my heart like a burning fire, if you can't say, yeah, when I believed on him, out of my belly flowed rivers of living water, then there's a kink in the water hose. There's a kink in the water hose. There's nothing coming out. Well, the problem's not with the water. It's on. See, and I truly believe that you have all of the Holy Spirit as a believer. But does he have all of you? There's kinks in the water. There's not allowing. And we, most of us know what that is. Right? We say, I know I need to fill in the blank. I know God wants me to fill in the blank. But Shane, it's my one little vice. See, we know what's preventing that outflow of the Holy Spirit, for that downpour from coming in our lives. I believe God wants to challenge us this morning. He wants to challenge me. So when he challenges me, I'm challenging you. How's that? Fair deal? So Jesus is coming. That's what it just cracks me up, because people will get offended by this title. He will baptize you with the Holy Spirit and fire. The Bible says that. There's to me, that's not just normal Christianity. That's not boring Christianity. That's the fire of the Holy Spirit. The fire is the anointing, the unction, the power of the Holy Spirit working through your life to make a difference in the lives of others. That can't be a selfish prayer. Lord, give me power so I have power. Give me the power. And I believe that's one reason why many people don't experience the power of the Holy Spirit. Oh, if I could just have healing. If I could just preach like that person, if I could just, oh, I would just be so great. Isn't it? We often want that power. But see, you got to get to a point where say, I don't want the power, I want God. I don't want the gifts, I want the gift giver. I want to know you, God. Whatever you have for me, I want to know you. And that's the person God will use. So when fire falls, it consumes the old and the spiritual life is reborn. When fire falls, it purifies and it removes contaminants. When fire falls, it changes the landscape forever. Another verse is very relevant. It's Matthew 3:11. Check out this scene. John the Baptist is down at the Jordan River. He's baptizing people. And he said, I baptize you into repentance, repenting of your sin. But he said, there's one coming after me whose sandals I can't even carry. And what will he do? He will baptize you with the Holy Spirit and with fire. It's funny how people mock that, yet it's in the Bible. Conservative church would never say that. Baptized by the Holy Spirit. Well, that's what the Bible says. I'm just reading the Bible. Now, people take that and they do weird things, things that are just not biblical, and they do it in the name of the Holy Spirit. And, oh, brother, you just need a baptism of the Spirit. You just need a baptism. And we give it a wrong name. But the bottom line is this: Jesus is coming. That's why he is called the baptizer in the Holy Spirit. He will overwhelm a person with God's power and God's presence. That's who's coming after me. John the Baptist says, I am nothing. I'm a nobody. I'm just baptizing you into repentance. But when Jesus Christ comes, he will baptize you with the Holy Spirit, which as a result is fire. If somebody's filled with the Holy Spirit, they're not going to be filled with ice. It's always fire, always filled with fire. And I asked this question last year, I think, and it's really relevant today. If the scripture says, when you believe Jesus, he will baptize you with the power of the Holy Spirit. And Jesus himself said, if you believe on me, as the scriptures say, out of your belly will flow rivers of living water. The prophet said, his word is in my heart like a burning fire, shut up in my bones. I can't hold it back. If you have not experienced this, you might want to check your surrender. How many of you in this room can say that? Listen, I don't say that to be mean. I say it to motivate. I say it to encourage you. If you can't say his word is in my heart like a burning fire, if you can't say, yeah, when I believed on him, out of my belly flowed rivers of living water, then there's a kink in the water hose. There's a kink in the water hose. There's nothing coming out. Well, the problem's not with the water. It's on. See, and I truly believe that you have all of the Holy Spirit as a believer. But does he have all of you? There's kinks in the water. There's not allowing. And we, most of us know what that is, right? We say, I know I need to fill in the blank. I know God wants me to fill in the blank. But Shane, it's my one little vice. See, we know what's preventing that outflow of the Holy Spirit, for that downpour from coming in our lives. I believe God wants to challenge us this morning. He wants to challenge me. So when he challenges me, I'm challenging you. How's that? Fair deal? So Jesus is coming. That's what it just cracks me up, because people will get offended by this title. He will baptize you with the Holy Spirit and fire. The Bible says that. There's to me, that's not just normal Christianity. That's not boring Christianity. That's the fire of the Holy Spirit. That's why I did the study theology on fire. So I do want to ask some questions. I've asked them before, and maybe in a different way, but Bible student, have you received fire? Bible student, you know who you are. You love theology. But have you received fire? You love pneumatology, the study of the Spirit, but have you received the fire of that Spirit? You love to dissect Greek and Hebrew, but have you received that fire? Have you received this filling, mighty filling of the Holy Spirit? You know, it's so interesting. Many years ago, I think it was 100 years ago when I'm reading some of these things back then, we do things a lot different now. You know, before they'll call, I know a church locally, I'm not going to say names. There was a position open up many years ago, a youth, I believe it was, young adults. And I went and said, hey, I might be interested. I believe God's calling me to this. Well, we can't even interview you. Why? Well, you didn't go to seminary. Oh, well, pardon me. 100 years ago, they would never ask that question. They asked one question: has he received his baptism of fire? Now, theology is important, right? We all agree. I've got books to the ceiling We study it. We love it. It's the study of God. But theology without fire is dead. Fire out without theology is chaos and confusion. You have to have both. So that was a call. Here's a pastor coming. Okay, has he received what Jesus said, his baptism of fire? I don't care if he has a PhD in church history. I don't care if he has a master's degree in hermeneutics and homiletics. I don't even know if they give that degree. But they said, has he received his baptism of fire? Because that's how you get the pew on fire, is the pulpit has to be on fire. That's the only way. Because the fire of God works through an empty vessel who's broken before God and said, God, unless you speak, I don't even want to go up there. And that fire that's in the heart, that burning fire that's burning and I can't shut up, that goes out and it sets the pew on fire. Then that pew sets the valley on fire. Then that valley sets the state on fire. Then the state sets the country on fire, and the revival fires are burning again because God brought the first flame. See, that's how it works. Has he received his baptism of fire? But have you? Mom, dad? Because people say, well, you need that because you're a pastor. I think I need that more as a parent. Yeah, clap on that. Yeah, just... Well, you're a pastor, you're preaching. Yeah, but you're a parent snapping at your children, yelling at your children, can't keep your emotions in control. How much more do you need the power of the Spirit in your family? I've got a couple hours on Sunday, but I got a whole big week around people. So have you received that fire? Church member, have you received that fire? That's why I titled it, Let Revival Fire Fall. You create the environment. You create the environment. We forget that. I think sometimes we pray and we tell God, you know, we ask God, Lord, would you do this? God says, you provide the environment. I'll do it. How many people are praying but not obeying the word? James says, right, those who hear but do not do are living in deception. And they come to prayer meetings. But Shane, they're not, God's not answering my prayer. Well, are you a doing? Are you obeying? Well, maybe someday. Let's start with the answering. No, the answering comes after the obeying. We rebellious children think they can negotiate with God. It might work with your parents, but not with God. Not with God. You provide the fire, and I will provide the sacrifice. There's even ministries that make fun of that song. Now, you might not like it. I got it. There's preference. We love the old hymns. We love the new stuff. We love... But I've noticed that those who poke fun at it have not received it. Those who don't like emotional songs, those who don't like things like this have not experienced it. Because when you experience it, you love it. That's why those of you who've been saved and set free, you love Amazing Grace. Go tell an unbeliever to listen to that. They'll be convicted and shut it off. Why? Because they've never experienced the Amazing Grace. It brings conviction and not comfort. And you have to pray. So many, all the revivals I read about that I've been praying for, they start in the prayer closet. They start by men and women saying, Lord, bend us, break us. Let it begin with me. Let it begin in my home. Let it begin with me. We've got to get our eyes off of California, off of Washington, off of whatever, and get our eyes fixed on who we are before God. Because God will say, I'll take that one person. Gideon, get rid of Gideon had thousands and thousands and thousands of his army. God said, get him down to 300. 300? Yeah, just me and you. Actually, just God and Gideon would have been fine. Actually, just God would have been fine. So you and God are the majority. So that's why God says, you bend, you break, you humble yourself, and I will honor that atmosphere. I will honor that environment. Lord, let your fire fall, consume mediocrity, consume my carnality, crush my hypocrisy and my pride. He who yearns, he who thirsts, he who hungers shall be what? Filled, shall be satisfied. And real hunger, we can say, yeah, I'm hungry. No, you know what real hunger looks like? You've got to find somewhere to eat. Real thirst, you have to find something to drink. I talk about it in my book, Desperate for More of God. Some of you remember this. I've told it before, the story. But I headed out on the aqueduct for miles, I don't know, 15 miles, and I realized I was out of water. And I'm not drinking that yet, right? Brandon's not treated yet. So I went through the treatment plant. So I'm out of water. So by the time I get to my truck, you think I'd put my bike down and put the kickstand? I just drop my bike, open the truck, and just drank and drank and drank and drank. Where's that passion for God? Where's that desire? Lord, I want to drink. I thirst. He who thirsts for me will be filled. He who hungers for me will be satisfied. It's a deep yearning, a deep thirst. You can't just say it. You have to feel it. I want more of God, or I don't want to have anything to do with religion. I want God's presence. I want God's power. That's why fasting is so important. You tell your flesh, I smell the fajitas, but I want God more. I want God more. Lord, I'm going to deny the flesh to be filled with your spirit. It's not some mystical thing. It's a denying of the flesh. That's why you often see fasting and prayer connected with revival. Because I can't pray well if I'm full. And I've got grease dripping off my mouth and turkey on the plate. Oh, I'm so full. He says, starve yourself, starve your flesh, and then seek me with all of your heart, and you will be satisfied. You'll be full of my spirit. However, this is why a good majority of people leave spirit-filled churches. They say, I don't want fire. I want comfort. The Shane guy's trying to train me for the CrossFit games. I want to be a couch potato. You ever see those things? These guys are crazy. But that's training. That's how we Christians should be. Not physically, but there should be some soldier in you, some fight in you, some warfare. This is how we fight our battles in worship and prayer with the fire of God. This isn't a bad thing. Jesus received the fire of the Holy Spirit. Shane, can you prove that? Sure, just start in the Gospels. After his baptism, the Holy Spirit descended upon Jesus, epi, it's a preposition, Greek preposition, meaning upon, fully immersing Jesus in the power of the Spirit. He came up out of the wilderness after fasting and was filled with the Spirit of God. The fire of God, everything he did, everything he touched, was because he was filled with God's Spirit. Now, we'll never reach the level Christ was at because we don't know God's will. Sin is still in us and fighting against us, but we can be filled with God's Spirit. Man, the Old Testament writers they're so convicting. They would say, I set my heart on God. I set my heart on God. I engage my heart towards God. There's engaging, there's a setting that happens. Think about this for a minute. What man condemned to death would not fully surrender his life to the one who set him free? All of us were condemned to death, were we not, eternally, as believers, before we became believers. What person condemned to death, being set free eternally, not temporarily, being set free, would not fully surrender their life and say, Master, whatever you want me to do. It's interesting. You'll see in recent translations, they translate the word doulos to servant. The actual meaning is slave. Doulos, I'll become your slave. The problem is we don't want a master because we want to be master. We think God will ruin all the fun. God will take all my money. He'll put me in the mission field, and I'll just sit at home, crabby, crabby, crabby. I found that most people are crabby, crabby, crabby who haven't done that because it's not fulfilling. The true fulfillment, true joy comes from being filled with God's Spirit. When you wake up going, I'm doing what God wants me to do. I reached out to that person like God wanted me to do. I went to the hospital homes like God wanted me to do. I'm doing His will. I'm obeying His word. I'm raising my family. I'm leading people to the Lord. I'm loving God. I'm doing what God's called me to do. There's tremendous joy there. That's where you get joy. That's where joy comes from. Joy comes from obeying God and doing His will. And when the flesh takes over and says, no, I don't want to do that. I'm going to do what I want to do. Ah, miserable. I have no joy. I'm anxious. I'm irritable. Oh, this stinks. But I'm a Christian. What's wrong? I know what I can do. I'll get a prescription. Or I'll drink. And we try to fill in that void. And it doesn't work. Only works when a person surrenders everything. I found that I don't worry about finances as much or my life as much or how things are going. Well, Lord, you have this. That's your deal. That's yours. I'm just the slave. You're the master. So think about that this morning. What man condemned to death would not fully surrender his life to the one who set him free? And what we do usually, we try to do it on the first of each month, is we have communion. We have communion at the front. We have communion up top at the balcony as well. And during worship, I'm not going to come back up, but during worship, you come and you partake of communion. And what we do is we look at what Christ has done. You know the songs we love to see? Oh, the blood. Oh, the blood. What can wash away my sins? Nothing but the blood of Jesus. And we remember that time of communion. So communion is a wonderful opportunity to get back on track. Because Paul also says, do not take it in an unworthy manner. This is the time to do heart surgery. Don't go to your cardiologist, go to God on this kind. Don't get on a VFib or a EKG or any of that. Go to God on this type of heart surgery. And say, God, cleanse me, clean me. Is there anything in here that's not right, that's not honoring you? I don't want to take communion in an unworthy manner. And for others, you go up and you take communion and you come back to your seat or whatever, you can stand, pray with your spouse, and you just want to be encouraged maybe. You need to remember what Jesus did. Remember the cross. Remember how He died for us. And we remember. Is it important to go back and remember? Because we forget. Oh, that's right. That's why we're here. That's why we're here. Can you imagine if Jesus was out front on the cross like He was in that movie? You might come in a little different. I don't know if I could get through the front door weeping at the front entrance, weeping and saying, oh my God, not for me, for me. And you see the risen, you see the before He's the risen Savior, you see Him on the cross. That would change your worship. There would not be a dry eye in this building. So that's what communion does. We remember this. We remember what happened. And then finally, as always, if you don't know Christ, if you have religion but not a relationship, you've been going through the motions, you've maybe been trusting in your parents' salvation, or you're raised in a good Christian home, or you went to a Christian school, you're going to have to do business with God individually.

0: 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Hey, I want to let our listeners know that due to budgeting issues, we will be removing Regaining Lost Ground from some of the radio stations that we currently air on. 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
1: What's your personality like when you just wake up? Are you someone who wakes up and gets going, or do you need a couple minutes to, well, wake up? Hey, my name's Daniel, and I woke up recently and had a pretty deep thought, which was each decision that I'm going to make in the next few minutes is really going to decide how my day starts and kind of the path that I'm going down. And then I had a thought, well, that's going to happen throughout the day, and each decision that I make is going to affect the next decision that I make, and so on and so forth. And God, help me to make the right decision. Help me to make a wise choice. That's something that I've been praying since I was a kid. My parents were teaching me about making wise choices. But here I am, grown up, and I have the ability to make those decisions. But I'm still praying, God, help me to make those wise decisions, to follow you. Because once the day's done, I want to look back and say, that was a day that you had your hand in, God, because I followed you and made those choices.
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6: March 4th, 1865. The Civil War was nearing its end. The nation was exhausted, divided, and grieving. On that day, President Abraham Lincoln delivered his second inaugural address, just 700 words spoken in about 7 minutes. 41 days later, Lincoln would be assassinated. Yet the words he spoke that day still echo through history. In that brief address, Lincoln referenced God 14 times, spoke of prayer, and quoted scripture repeatedly. He reminded Americans that both sides of the conflict shared a common faith, saying both read the same Bible and pray to the same God, and each invokes his aid against the other. Lincoln understood that political division alone could not explain the nation's crisis. More than 160 years later, America still wrestles with division, truth, and our dependence on God. The question is whether we'll remember the wisdom Lincoln left behind.
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9: Good afternoon. I'm Dr. Todd Binkley, board-certified doctor of non-force chiropractic and practitioner of Functional Medicine. This is the second in a series of talks about peptides. Last week, we covered a whole bunch of things. Have you heard about peptides? Have you been on some biohacking website or listened to a podcast or seen things on social media? 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NAD plus and precursors. We're going to talk about that one because there's lots of things that are really useful with that. But most of these things can be dangerous. Maybe they're beneficial. People wouldn't be using them unless somebody was benefiting from them. Just in case you were wondering, they are not natural. These are drugs, mostly synthetic drugs that people are buying and injecting into themselves. And that's dangerous. Especially if you don't know where they came from, if they haven't been tested, if you don't know exactly what is and what isn't in these things, it's not something I recommend for most people, largely because you can enhance the biochemical pathways that these peptides alter through natural means, through better food, exercise, and supplements in specific ways that are different for everyone, but long term are going to always work better because you're supporting natural human physiology. If you really do a deep dive on how these peptides work, how they modify and enhance normal physiological processes in your body, that's always going to be a good thing. Learning about how your body works and ways that you can improve it are always helpful, but there are no shortcuts that are going to create lasting change. There's a place and a time for things like this, but if you want to live long and live well, then the best way to do that in my 35 years of experience working with thousands of patients is always to facilitate and support natural healing responses in the human body. Our bodies make our own peptides from food. The amino acids that they're built from are things like lysine, methionine, threonine, tryptophan. These are essential amino acids that we have to get from food that our body can't manufacture on its own. And there are a whole host of non-essential amino acids, but that are still really important that sometimes people don't get enough of when they're in a certain crisis or have a certain disease condition. Things like arginine, which is really important for reversing cardiovascular disease, inflammation in the bloodstreams, cysteine and glutamine and glycine, which are the building blocks of the master antioxidant, glutathione, more on this later, tyrosine, which impacts the production of normal thyroid hormone. I am always trying to not make this too complicated to speak English wherever possible, but this is a fairly technical subject, but it seems like a lot of people are interested in it. And to really understand what's going on with this kind of a fad of injecting peptides in your body for health and longevity, for youth and beauty, for weight loss, it's easy to see why people are interested in these things. But there are natural options, natural alternatives for every single one of these. No one really needs these things, and it's important to understand that they are drugs, mostly synthetic drugs. So if you're looking for a natural alternative that affects, if you're excited about what you've heard about what some peptides can do, and you're wondering, is there a natural way I could achieve the same objective? Yes, there is. That's what we've been talking about on the last episode. We're going to continue to talk about this week. Last week, I talked about how you can naturally support your skin, hair, and joints, not by putting an overpriced ointment or lotion or potion on your skin, but taking adequate amounts of bioavailable collagen peptides in a powder form. This is always a powdered form because it would be too many capsules to take in a capsule form. But there are really excellent, relatively recently well-researched collagen peptide formulas. 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They don't have as good a circulation as your heart and your kidneys and your internal organs. The skin is not important physiologically. Your body will give up nutrients from your skin, from your joints, from your hair and nails to liberate nutrients, essential nutrients needed to keep your heart pumping and your liver and your kidneys and your lungs and all your most important organs functioning. Skin and hair in the grand scheme of things, even joints, are not that important physiologically. So that's why they tend to break down over time. But you can support their natural reconstruction and maintenance with nutrients, with collagen peptides that you don't need an injection for or an overpriced cream for, just a powder supplement that you can take, which is far more likely to create and sustain a lasting result. We've also been talking about GLP-1 drugs like Ozempic, Wegovy, Zepbound, Mounjaro. These drugs mimic natural signals in your body that signal the pancreas to release insulin, tell your brain that you're full, and slow gastric emptying. Well, you shouldn't need to signal your pancreas to release insulin anytime you eat too much starch and sugar. That's going to happen automatically. But telling your brain that you're full and slowing the emptying of your stomach, especially if you're eating food that you want to absorb more slowly, those are two really important things that you can do by simply eating different foods, mainly healthy fats and abundant vegetables. There are a whole host of emerging and in-development supplements that can also facilitate and upregulate these same pathways that the drugs work on with natural means that restore normal human physiology in a more lasting way. I'm Dr. Todd Binkley. 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This is the second in a series of episodes about peptides, which seem to be all the rage now. 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Well, you can probably guess what my response is going to be, that there are natural alternatives for all of these things. But before we get back into that, did you know that you can hear at on demand anytime you like past episodes of this show? 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But if you missed that, then you can listen to all the past episodes on my website, BinkleyHealingCenter.com. 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On YouTube, there's a little button right below the video that says More. 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I also do live presentations, been doing them for almost a year now in the office, the first Wednesday of every month. Safe, Effective, Natural Solutions is live at Binkley Healing Center, my office in downtown Ventura, 961 East Main Street, the first Wednesday of every month. Last time we talked about arthritis, functional medicine, before that, fatigue, osteoporosis. The next presentation coming up on August 5th is going to be on acid reflux. Who do you know that's taking omeprazole or constantly downing Tums and other acid-blocking drugs? No one should become dependent on these things. Your stomach needs strong acid to digest and assimilate protein, iron, B12, magnesium, calcium, a whole host of other minerals, and acid in your stomach is your first line of defense against any gut infection and any bug working its way through your stomach and into your intestines, where it can cause a stomach flu or any other kind of disruption in the microbiome in your gut. You need strong acid in your stomach. And anytime you take any antacid, prescription, over-the-counter, or otherwise, you are disrupting that. You're diluting that acid. You are buffering it. And you're going to impair your body's ability to absorb all those nutrients and protect you from infection. So it's a bad idea for anyone to become dependent on any acid-blocking drug. It is important for some people to take them when they're at risk of esophageal cancer or stomach cancer. But those are pretty rare, and there's lots of ways to reverse and eliminate that kind of burning, acid reflux, all those symptoms in your throat and lower chest when you have reflux. So come join us August 5th, first Wednesday of August at Binkley Healing Center, 961 East Main Street. Send any questions you have before that to Dr. Binkley at BinkleyHealingCenter.com. You can also text me anytime. The ringer on my phone is always off. The best way to reach me is to send a text to 805 218 3939. The nice thing about the fact that my ringer is always off is you can text me anytime you want. It's never going to bother me. But it'll also be the fastest way for me to see your message and get back to you as soon as I can. I'm happy to talk to you on the phone if you'd like. The best way to reach me on the phone is not to call me, but to send a text and say, ask me to call you. Happy to do that. You can also text my assistant, Victoria, at 805-612-5531. If you'd like to reserve a seat at the Live at Binkley Healing Center events that I was just talking about, the best way to do that is to text my assistant, Victoria, 805-612-5531. Let's get back into the conversation about peptides. Peptides come in several different categories. Last week, we talked about immune modulating peptides that help regulate your immune system to ramp up inflammation when you need to heal and repair, but also, most importantly, to calm the inflammation when the threat has passed. Tissue repair and regeneration. This is basically, most important one of those is collagen, which we talked a lot about last time. And then metabolic signaling peptides, the most famous of which are the GLP-1 drugs like Ozempic and Wegovy, etc. So other categories, several other categories of peptides, neuropeptides like endorphins are peptides that your brain uses extensively for regulating your mood, pain, stress response, cognitive function, even sleep. So some people are taking these biohacking injections for cognitive optimization, things like C-Max and C-Lank developed in Russia. There's another one called Dihexa used as a cognitive enhancer. I'm not convinced that these things are ready for prime time. So if you're considering doing them, please shoot me an email, shoot me a text, tell me what's going on with you, and I'll give you my opinion on what would be a better option for you. There's always a safe, effective, natural solution, an alternative to these things. These are basically pharmaceuticals. Most of them are synthetic. There are always ways to enhance and normalize, improve your normal physiology so that your body can better able make its own peptides where and when you need them. This last category of peptides, antioxidant and cytoprotective, mean protecting cells. Classification of peptides play a protective role at the cellular level, shielding cells from oxidative stress, supporting mitochondrial function, and helping clear cellular debris. So what does that mean? Well, this is essential. The best known example, and very well studied, is glutathione. Glutathione is the master antioxidant. Oxidation is a natural process, a result of normal human physiology, the production of free radicals. We need antioxidants like vitamin C, vitamin E, glutathione, several others, many of which our body makes, all of which, those three our body makes on our own. But we often don't get enough of them to remain healthy. We get enough to survive, but not enough to thrive. So supporting glutathione production has been around for many, many decades, well studied. You can look up lots of research on PubMed about the benefits of supporting glutathione production. And the best thing about it is you don't need an injection to support glutathione levels. You can boost glutathione levels just by consuming more of the three constituent amino acids that your body uses to make glutathione. In fact, you can get direct supplements of glutathione capsules. Most of the capsule supplement forms of glutathione are very poorly absorbed. Not the best way to go. There are a few exceptions. There are some special forms that are very recently have come out in capsule form. Orthomolecular Products makes a good one. The best ways to get it are a liposomal form. Liposomal, lipo fat, somal body. These are technology to make any several nutrients more bioavailable by encapsulating them in little tiny fat globules that make them cross cell membranes, which are mostly fat, more readily. So liposomal glutathione is something that I use in my office for a lot of people. And then there's another really excellent product called ImmunoCal, which is a specially processed whey protein that acts as a cysteine donor. So it is nothing like the whey product, the cheap whey product that you can buy to boost muscle or just to use as a protein powder drink. It's a specially processed whey protein. And the special process means it's not agitated and there's no heat involved, because agitating, blending, physically disrupting the structure of the protein any heat involved will break down that ability of that to become a good cysteine donor. So that's a little complicated, but the bottom line is glutathione is really important. You don't need a drug to boost it. There's a couple of really effective ways you can do it just with supplements. For example, I have a 67-year-old patient came in a few years ago whose idiot orthopedic
10: doctor, he had, his knees were a mess. He was scheduled. He knew he needed to have knee replacement surgery, but he wanted to postpone it as long as he could. And he'd been taking Vicodin for several years, which kind of helped to keep it under control, but then it kept getting worse. So his physician, it was a few years ago, his physician switched him to OxyContin. You've probably heard about that. It's a really nasty drug that is super, super addictive, and he became addicted to it. And the physician that prescribed that for him died. And when he got a new physician, that physician told him, you got to get off this stuff immediately. I'm going to give you 6 months and slowly wean you off of that. And you got to do something about your knee pain other than taking opiates that are going to destroy your liver and can even eventually cause death. So he, you know, he knew about that. He was glad to finally get that instruction, but it's really hard to do that. And I was helping him out with a few other issues. And he said, is there anything you can do to help me out with this? And I said, yeah, glutathione helps regulate and calm your brain, regulate, reduce inflammation in your brain. It helps your liver detoxify the effects of these drugs. And so he started taking that, and in 2 or 3 weeks, he started to notice that it was a little easier. He was trying to get him off. He was given, his physician said, you got to get off OxyContin in 6 months. His goal was to do it as fast as possible. He was hoping to do it sooner. So anyway, he stopped. He was gradually weaning himself down, but he still needed some of it just to get through the day. And he'd been taking this glutathione support product that I recommended called Immunical, cysteine donor. He'd been taking it for 2 or 3 weeks. He started to notice that he was a little bit calmer. It was a little easier to keep reducing his dose and reducing his dose. And then he had a convention that he had to go to in Vegas. So he's in Southern California. He's driving to Vegas. And he gets to Vegas, and he's going to be there for 2 days. He's driving there 2 days, and he's going to drive back. And when he gets there, he forgot to bring his OxyContin. He had a couple of pills in his pocket, but it was way less than he needed normally to get through the day, and he was kind of in a panic. But he brought his Immunical. He brought this cysteine donor product to help his body maximize glutathione production. And he thought it was a miracle, because he knew he was going to be having severe side effects of opiate withdrawal. And he took a little bit extra Immunical, boosted his glutathione, and he got through that weekend, got through 2 days of this conference, and drove back, and he was fine. He was much better off than he expected to be. So he continued to take that. And after only 3 months, instead of the 6 months, after only 3 months, he got completely off the OxyContin, and he's never gone back on it. And he still takes a little bit of that as maintenance and feels much better. I often see cancer patients that come to me, usually for other reasons, for neck pain, back pain, fatigue, wanting some support with the side effects of chemotherapy and radiation. I don't treat cancer, but I have lots of patients that show up for other reasons and also have cancer. And one of the things I almost always recommend for them, glutathione support to help resolve oxidative stress in every cell, to support mitochondrial function, which is what every cell needs to produce energy, and to help clear cellular debris from the destruction of the cancer treatment itself and the normal cell turnover that's always happening in the rebuilding of any tissue. Who do you know who's curious about peptides, whether or not they need to take them, or is just interested in weight loss or improving longevity, cognition, all the things that you hear about on these various podcasts and social media posts? Send me your questions. You can text me anytime, 805-218-3939. Email me at drbinkley@binkleyhealingcenter.com. One of the reasons these things are becoming more and more popular and researched is because peptides decline with age. So longevity research has shown this for years, and it's ongoing. Like so many other biological processes, biopeptides, the production is reduced. Your body naturally produces fewer of certain peptides over time, especially those involved in growth, repair, and immune regulation. The cell receptors that respond to these peptide signals become less responsive over time, meaning that the message gets through less effectively even when adequate amounts of the peptide messaging are present. Inflammatory interference, so chronic low-grade inflammation, which almost all of us get at some point from stress, lousy diet, a whole host of other things. This triggers a cycle where inflammation interferes with the peptide messaging, and that then results in more inflammation, and it goes round and round. Oxidative stress, so high oxidative burden damages both the peptides themselves and the receptors they're meant to bind to, which is why glutathione is so important. So the result is a gradual erosion of the body's ability to coordinate repair, modulate immune function, and maintain cellular balance. And this is just a very common pattern that's involved with almost all of the health challenges associated with aging. Hence the popularity of the DIY peptide injection trend. Compounds like BPC-157 and TB-500 and various other hormone-boosting peptides have attracted serious followings because people are excited about accelerated healing, reduced inflammation, improved recovery. Elite athletes, biohackers, and even some physicians are starting to tout these things. And the science is there. Many of these compounds have legitimate research behind them. But the sourcing and administration risks of these DIY injections are also substantial and often difficult to identify. Peptide vials sold as for research only from unregulated vendors aren't subject to pharmaceutical grade purity or sterility standards. Some of them are contaminated, mislabeled, incorrect dosing. These are things that are all documented. And subcutaneous injection of anything without clinical training can induce a substantial risk of infection and other issues. So who do you know that's been excited about one of these things? Maybe you have a family member that you're worried about injecting these things and wondering if they're safe. Please have them give me a call. I'm always delighted to answer your questions. And yes, there is almost always a safe, effective, natural solution, a way to boost and better regulate your body's ability to produce these peptides on its own, which is always going to be longer lasting and safer in the long term. I've talked about some of the ones that I use in my office regularly, collagen peptides and nutrients to support glutathione production. Another one that I'm really excited about, the peptide involved is called galectin-3. So galectin-3 is a well-studied lectin involved in the signaling of inflammation, immune cell response, and tissue fibrosis. As we get older, and then people with chronic disease states, galectin-3 can become elevated and drive overactive inflammatory responses, essentially short-circuiting the body's peptide-mediated communication that keeps inflammation under control. And there is an amazing product that I've been using for several years now that has well-documented research behind it to show that it effectively reduces this overproduction of galectin-3. So that's a technical term. Ask me some of your questions if you want to know more about that. But the product is called modified citrus pectin. The product is Pectisol. It is modified citrus pectin. This is basically pith from the peels, orange peels, lemon peels, lime peels, that pith. But it's modified in such a way that it becomes nano-sized particles that easily cross cell membranes. It acts like a sponge to flush toxins out of your body. It's one of my go-to products for flushing out chemical, mold, and heavy metal toxins from anybody, which we're all exposed to. It's a good thing for anyone to consider adding to their health maintenance regimen. I take it every day. It's also exciting, this ongoing research into galectin-3 and the ability of this particular product to support your body's ability to stop the overproduction, upregulation of that, has huge implications in several chronic diseases of aging and also many cancers. So those are a few specific examples of some exciting peptides that you can regulate better in your body without taking injections. But in general, there are several lifestyle factors that can have a direct impact on how peptides work in your body. Nutrition. Getting adequate protein ensures that your body has the amino acid building blocks it needs to synthesize peptides. Micronutrients like zinc, magnesium, and B vitamins support the enzymatic processes involved in their production and the receptor function. Adequate sleep, stress management, moving your body with exercise you enjoy, and identifying toxic burden and how you can release the toxins that you don't even know are stored in your body are some ways I can support you and someone you love to reduce inflammation, maximize tissue healing, and longevity so that you can live long and live well. Thanks for tuning in. Have a fantastic weekend.
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2: 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Hey, have you ever stood by a tree and have just been in awe of its growth? Okay, maybe over a long period of time, but if you're just staring at the tree, you're not seeing it saying, "Wow, look at that tree grow." I'm Daniel, and I feel like that's kind of the way that I view growth in my life and growth in Christ. Sometimes I have this notion that because everything isn't spectacular, and then am I really growing in my faith? Am I really? And I feel like what God's kind of said to me is, Daniel, you are growing in me. And as long as you continue to bear fruit and you see the signs of your growth, that means you are. And it might not be this incredibly spectacular thing where you wake up one morning and say, "Oh, behold, I'm with you." And I just want you to be encouraged by that, because sometimes I think we might look around and say, "Well, everything doesn't seem so spectacular in my life or in this, and so am I okay?" Just say, "Holy Spirit, continue to show me where I can grow and show me the signs that I am growing," and then just trust you. Okay?
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4: 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Scott, I was hearing Dr. Charles Stanley about David, when his men, family kidnapped the 600 men, wanted to stone him, and that he didn't do nothing but stay still, be calm, and just give it to God and let God handle it. You know, they were accusing him of leading them in the wrong way, but it eventually worked out in his favor, you know. If you're not guilty, you shouldn't have nothing to worry about. 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
1: She brought her hair down, which was shame. Her possessions, her dowry, she would never have it again. The others at the table, she didn't care what they thought. See, true focus worships on Jesus without concern for those around us. We sing to an audience of one, amen? And so he's the passion. He's the one we focus on. Do you know right now, what are all the angels in heaven doing? What are they doing? Holy, holy, the Lord God Almighty, who was and is to come. And when we worship, we join that heavenly choir. But true worship focuses on Jesus without concern for those around us.
0: We can get distracted, even in worship, thinking about how we sound, how we look, or who's around us. But true worship was never meant to be divided like that. It's about Jesus. Today, Pastor Dave will tell it to you this way. Worship is for an audience of one. When your focus is fully on Him, the noise fades, the pressure lifts, and it becomes real. You're not performing. Your eyes are fixed on Jesus alone, and worship becomes what it was always meant to be, personal, surrendered, and fully alive. Now, let's join Pastor Dave in the book of Matthew, chapter 26, as he continues his message, The Heart of Worship.
1: Here's the reality is that he has confronted these religious leaders so much that they have a hatred toward him and they want him dead. We got to get rid of him so we can go back to being in charge. We want everybody worshiping us. Can you imagine what synagogue would be like when Jesus is ministering out on the hillside? Nobody's at synagogue. There's a guy out there. By the way, this won't happen because we know the Bible, but if Jesus was teaching down the street, I would hope you'd all leave. But that's the reality. The synagogue, they go in there. Where is everybody? There's a rabbi up on the hill. He's doing miracles. He's preaching like no one's ever taught before. You know why? He wrote the book. Can I get an amen to that? Because he's the writer and the author. Of course he teaches better than anyone else. So there's envy. And guys, there are people today that envy God. Some years ago, this just came to mind. There was a gal in my work. It was back in the 90s. And she contacted me and said, I'm dating this guy. And he says he's going to test himself before God by putting a gun to his head and shooting himself, believing that God will spare him. So I go out and meet with this guy, bring another Christian friend with me. This is back in like 91 or something. And this is a good-looking guy. He's been on cover of magazines. And he's like, he goes, I'm supposed to be seated at the right hand of the Father. I'm like, oh. And you know, I'm jealous of Jesus because he's in my spot. Okay, well, clearly this is demonic. And he said, I'm going to stick a gun. I'm going to prove that I deserve, you know, and I'm like, whoa. And so he had a picture of God where he thought he should be in his place. Well, that's the religious leaders. They thought they should be worshiped and praised. They should be the ones that get all the praise and honor and glory. And they don't want to share it with the Lord, let alone surrender to him. Sadly, that day we got him to quit, not do it. But about 2 weeks later, I got a call from this woman. He shot himself in the head. I went to the hospital and I met his family, all Christians. I went to Raul Reese's church and that man died in the hospital. Guys, we don't tempt God, we don't test God, we surrender our lives to God. Can I get an amen to that? And so here these guys are. They want to be on the throne, and they want Jesus arrested. Confronted with the truth, these religious leaders have a choice to make. Repent, confess their sins to the Lord, turn from their behavior and follow him, or become even more prideful, reject Jesus' words, and continue down the path to their own destruction. Refusing to repent, their hearts have hardened even more. And again, previous and numerous threats to kill Jesus are now about to be put in action. They tried to kill him before, and it would always say it was not his time. So he would walk through the crowd. Oh, we're going to go get him. It was not the Lord's time. Well, it is the Lord's time now. So he's going to allow them to arrest him. By the way, nobody forced Jesus to go to the cross. Amen? He could have turned them all into toads. Amen? He says light is. He put stars in the sky. He could have called down a legion of angels. One angel kills 185,000 men in the Old Testament. You know what? Every other time someone went to the cross, I'm fully convinced they fought as they were trying to put their hand out and nail it to the cross. You can imagine they're throwing fists and doing everything they can. I guarantee you when Jesus did it, he put his hand out there. You know why? Because he went to the cross out of his love for you. And he was willing to surrender his life so that you might have eternal life. That's the God that we serve. And so rather than repent at the truth of their sin being revealed, they sought to destroy the source of their conviction. Caiaphas had an extreme hatred for Jesus Christ. Look at verse 4. It said they plotted to kill Jesus by trickery. They tried to take Jesus by trickery and kill him. They chose position, power, and personal comfort over truth. It was foolish enough to believe he could put one over on God. Caiaphas actually thought he could arrest God. If you're fighting with God, you're wrong. If you're fighting with God, you will lose. Amen? But Caiaphas, in his arrogance, thought they could trick God and somehow arrest him. They viewed Jesus as someone who was cramping their lifestyle. They attempted to remove the truth and the conviction he brings to their sinful lifestyles. You know why people don't like the cross? They don't like the cross because it's convicting. The Bible says the cross of Christ is a stone of offense. It's offensive to people that don't know the Lord. I've never heard of anybody with a petition to take a Buddha out of a Chinese restaurant. But people will spend millions of dollars trying to get a cross off a hillside. When I was in San Jose, they had Christmas in the park, and they had this big nativity scene, and they had all these people that came together and went to the city and spent money and hired attorneys so they wouldn't have a nativity scene at Christmas in the park. We celebrate the birth of Jesus. Nobody is offended by all the other false gods because they don't exist, but they're offended by the cross of Calvary. They're offended by the nativity scene. They're offended by the name of Jesus because we all know deep down he is the one who created us and he is the only way to heaven, and every knee will bow and every tongue will confess that Jesus Christ is Lord. So it's a stone of offense and I want to get rid of it. Remove this from my sight. I don't want to look at it. I don't want him around her anymore. Trying to remove the source of conviction doesn't make it any less true. Look at verse 5. So, but they said, not during the feast, lest an uproar come among the people. So at Passover, what would happen is there would be people travel from great distances to be in Jerusalem at Passover. It would swell, some estimate, from maybe 80,000 to as many as a million or more. So the population would grow. And some people would only come once in a lifetime, and they wanted to be there to make the sacrifices on Passover. Now, of course, as they're all gathering, they're coming bringing their lambs. And what they don't know is the Lamb of God who takes away the sins of the world is about to go to the cross to pay the price for all of their sins. And so they say to each other, yeah, we want to kill that Jesus guy, but probably not at Passover. There's too many people here. Let's wait till the crowd dies down. Now, here's the good news is God's in control, not man, and Jesus does die on Passover. Now, what's interesting, when Jesus gets arrested, they take the blood of lambs and they slit their throats, and the blood would all flow down to the Brook Kidron. If you've ever been to Israel, the Brook Kidron flows across from the Mount of Olives. So the Mount of Olives, where he preached all of the discourse, you're looking out and you can see Jerusalem right there. And there's the temple, the seventh wonder of the world. I mean, it's massive, most beautiful building in their day. And they would see the temple while he was teaching. What's interesting is Jesus is going to be in the Garden of Gethsemane, which is in the Mount of Olives, where he's going to be arrested. And when he is arrested, he's going to walk over the Brook Kidron. And he is the Lamb of God, and he will be walking over the blood of lambs on his way to the cross of Calvary to pay the price for your sin and mine. See, the Old Testament sacrifices were all pointing to the Messiah who is coming, but they never washed away our sin. It was pointing to the one who would. That's why when Jesus died on the cross and he said, "Tetelestai, it is finished, paid in full. We don't have to drag lambs in here anymore. Praise God for that. There's no more sacrifices that need to be made." He said, "It is finished." And so praise God. So they're in this position where they want to silence him, but they're worried. Well, we can't do it now. There's too many people. And go to show you man's not in control because God is in control because he will be crucified on Passover. So point number one in the heart of worship, you have religious leaders who worshiped power and wanted to be on the throne. They saw Jesus as a threat to their way of life and they plotted to kill him. So tragic. Plotted to kill the Lord or confronted with the truth. They could have surrendered their life to him, but instead they sought to silence the truth and silence Jesus. Point number two, what a transition. From religious leaders who worship power, position, and the praise of men to Mary who worships Jesus. I've said this before that I love in the New Testament, almost always when you see women, they're worshiping Jesus. St. Mary is going to be there at the cross. And every time we see her, she's at the feet of Jesus. And sadly, these same guys that had traveled for 3 years, going to have one deny him, one betray him, and 10 go hide, except for John, who was at the cross himself. Point number two, Mary. Look at the beginning of verse 6. And when Jesus was in Bethany, at the house of Simon the leper. Now, Simon the leper is only mentioned here in Scripture, and I don't think this is taking any kind of, you know, leap here. Clearly, he was a leper. He's not a leper anymore, or you're not having a whole bunch of people come hang out at his house, right? But I wonder who healed him of his leprosy. So now, if somebody healed you of leprosy, would you invite him over to your house? You can come live with me. Don't ever leave. Stay here forever. I'm going to worship you. Simon got it. He understood who Jesus was. Now, Simon lived in Bethany. Guess who else lived in Bethany? Lazarus, who he was raised from the dead. Mary and Martha. So at this gathering on Bethany, on this hillside outside of the city, during that whole week, he would retreat to that house every night, and then he would go out and do ministry and retreat to that house until the time he was arrested. So they lived in a village, Bethany, on a Mount of Olives. Jesus retreated there seemingly each night during Passover week. Again, he shared the Olivet Discourse, Matthew 24 and 25, that we just studied the last few weeks. He was arrested in the Garden of Gethsemane on the Mount of Olives, and Jesus and his disciples were honored guests at the house of Simon. Now, Bethany, again, is also the house, as I said, of Mary, Martha, and Lazarus. This says this in Luke 10:38. You guys have all heard this before. Bears repeating. Now it happened, as they went and entered a certain village, a certain woman named Martha welcomed him into her house. And she said to her sister called Mary, who sat at Jesus' feet and heard his word. But Mary was distracted with much serving. And she approached him and said, "Lord, do you not care that my sister has left me to serve alone? Therefore, tell her to help me." She's tattling with Jesus on her sister. She's not helping in the kitchen. And Jesus answered and said to her, "Martha, Martha, you are worried and troubled by many things, but one thing is needed, and Mary has chosen the good part, which will not be taken away from her." We see Mary in Scripture, and every time we see her, she's at the feet of Jesus. She's at the feet of Jesus. It's better, we can be busy doing things for the kingdom of God, and some of those things, that's fine. We need, you know, by your fruit they shall know you. Salvation produces good works. But the most important place we need to spend time is at the feet of Jesus. Spend time in his presence, time in prayer, time in his word, time in fellowship. And then the good works are fruit of that. But if we just go do the good works and we don't spend any time at the feet of Jesus, we'll never grow spiritually. In John chapter 12, not only is Simon at the table, but so is Lazarus. So Jesus is, you know, a day or so from the cross and having dinner with his disciples. He's got a man healed with leprosy and a man raised from the dead. That's a pretty good group right there. What kind of stories are they telling around there? Dude, I used to have leprosy. Dude, I was dead. He took a bunch of sores off of you. Dude, I was dead. Came hopping out. You know when he said, "Lazarus, arise"? If he had just said, "Arise," every dead person on the planet would have got up. God, you love that. Amen? So Simon, his leprosy is a picture of sin. Healing is a picture of the forgiveness of sin, right? Leprosy was a picture of sin and decay and how it destroys you. And once you have it, it just spreads until you die. That's what sin does. But Lazarus was a picture of being raised from the dead, of the resurrection, the victory over sin's consequences. What is the greatest consequence of sin? Death. And so healing the leper is the cleansing of sin, and raising someone from the dead is proving that he had overcome the consequences of sin. So we would all die in our sins, be separated from him for all eternity, but because of the cross, sin's been paid for, and because of the cross, he has triumphed over not just sin, but also death. What a powerful picture of the greatness of our Savior and his power over sin and death. And again, Martha serving. Well, what was Mary doing? Again, verse 7, a woman came to him having an alabaster flask of very costly oil, fragrant oil, and she poured it on his head as he sat at the table. And so she pours this out on the Lord, and she's mentioned three times in the Gospels, and again each time at his feet. She sat at his feet and listened to the word in Luke 10. She fell at his feet after the death of Lazarus in John 11. And then she worshiped at his feet when she anointed him with oil in John 12 and also here in Matthew 26. When we combine the gospel records, we learn that she's anointed both his head and his feet and wiped his feet with her hair. Now, that's significant because for women in those days, their hair was always kept up. And often they would cover it. So they'd have their hair kept up. And then what they would do, they would only really take their hair down when they were in the privacy of their own home in front of their husband, their children. It was considered their glory. And so when she took her hair down, she's letting go of her glory. And then she takes the fragrant perfume and she's rubbing Jesus' feet with it. This is a woman, it's not about her. It's not about her glory. It's about his glory. She doesn't want any focus on her. She wants all the focus on him. She's willing to humble herself. She surrendered her glory to the Lord and worshiped him with her most valued possession. Now, Mark's gospel sets the value of this flask of very costly fragrant oil. It's more than likely her dowry for her wedding. And it was about 300 denarii. Now, a denarii was the amount of money paid for a laborer for a day's work. So let's just say today it's $200 a day to pick a number. This flask of perfume, fragrant oil, is worth about $60,000. So this is the most valuable thing she has. It's supposed to wait for her wedding day. And yet she takes it out to the Messiah and breaks it and pours it over his head and on his feet and wipes his feet with it. And again, this is where she takes what is most valuable and just gives it all to Jesus. The alabaster itself was a fine variety of marble that was quarried in Egypt, what could be carved into these delicate containers for strong, costly perfumes. So it was very delicate, but at the same time, it would keep all the fragrance inside until it was broken. It had no handles, had a long neck, which was broken off, and the contents would then be poured out. And again, it was probably set aside for her wedding day. But guess what? Jesus is the groom and we're the bride. Amen? That's the ultimate wedding day for all of us. Mary had heard Jesus' words and knew that Jesus would die and be buried. And Mary's act was an act of love, devotion, and worship that brought fragrance to the whole house. Mary gave the best she had from a heart of worship to the one who would give his life for her. So she does this amazing act, takes this thing that is the most valuable thing she'll ever possess, and pours it out on Jesus. And how do the other people respond? Look what it says in verse 8. But when his disciples saw it, they were indignant, saying, "Why this waste? For this fragrant oil could have been sold for much and given to the poor." So is it waste or is it worship? Which is it? Well, the Gospel of John tells us that Judas was the spokesman for the voice complaint that they should have sold it and given to the poor. I mean, Judas, right? We could have sold that and give it to the poor. Again, there's a place to give to the poor, but above all else is surrendering all we have to Jesus. His criticism of Mary sounded so spiritual that the others joined in attacking her. But Mary was the only one in the room who truly understand what it meant to worship. It's an act of love, adoration, brokenness, sacrifice, focus on the recipient of our praise. Mary thought nothing of herself. She brought her hair down, which was shame. Her possessions, her dowry, she would never have it again. The others at the table, she didn't care what they thought. See, true focus worships on Jesus without concern for those around us. We sing to an audience of one, amen? And so he's the passion. He's the one we focus on. Do you know right now, what are all the angels in heaven doing? What are they doing? Holy, holy is the Lord God Almighty, who was and is to come. And when we worship, we join that heavenly choir. But true worship focuses on Jesus without concern for those around us. And only when we are broken can true fragrance of worship pour out. See, we think that brokenness is bad. But we know that the only thing that becomes more valuable when broken is a man or a woman. See, the things of this world, when they break, we throw them out. We throw them in a dumpster. Or we sell it to swap meet for a quarter. Or we just get rid of it. But when we're broken, now the fragrance of Jesus can pour out of us. When we die to ourselves, we die to our flesh, we die to our will, and we surrender fully to him, again, only when we are broken can the true fragrance of worship pour out. See, Judas, on the other hand, this tragic figure, he was an apostle, which is the sent one. He walked with Jesus for 3 years, and he calls this a waste. He calls worshiping Jesus a waste. In John 17:12, Judas is called the son of perdition, the son of destruction, the son of waste. Mary's gift of worship wasn't a waste. Sadly, Judas's whole life would be. Look at verse 10-11. But when Jesus was aware of it, he said to them, "Why do you trouble the woman? For she has done a good work for me. For you have the poor with you always, but me you don't have always." Jesus is not downplaying the ministry to the poor. We just read Matthew 25, and he tells us we're to minister to those who are hurting and in need of our help. The apostle missed an opportunity to worship Jesus. He does reveal that there is a higher priority to any earthly ministry in its worship. The highest form of worship is obedience. To obey is better than sacrifice. The number one thing that we should focus on is worshiping the Lord and walking in obedience to Him. Jesus comes to Mary's defense, further proof that not only had the apostles missed the point, when they call waste, Jesus calls it a beautiful thing. Is anything wasted, which is all for Jesus? How can we waste anything if we give to the Lord? One minor example. So when we were in Santa Cruz, the church got pretty good size, and we like to buy Bibles to give away at church. And if you'll notice, if you come here, we buy good Bibles. We spend money on them. But I would have people come and say, we're spending way too much money on Bibles. Okay, say that again. Well, you know, we spent, you know, I think last year we spent $8,000 on Bibles. And I go, well, I can't wait till we spend $80,000 on Bibles. Because we're taking God's money to get God's word into people's hands so that people can come to know Jesus better. Is that not a good investment of God's money? What's the answer? Okay, so here's the thing. That's Judas. Dude, why do we have to get the, we could have got those cheap Bibles for 50 cents. One's made out of paper that fall apart when you pick them up and no one will keep them, right? They attack anything we do for the Lord. Let's give God our best, not our rest. Let's give God the best that we have. And that's what Mary's doing. She's taking the most valuable thing she has. The beauty of this woman's act is consisted in this, that it was all for Jesus. All who were in the house could perceive and enjoy the perfume. Again, but the anointing was for Jesus only, but everyone else was blessed by it. Notice what it says here in verse 12. For in pouring out this fragrant oil on my body, she did it for my burial. See, she was the only one that understood that Jesus was going to the cross. She had heard him say it over and over. The rest of them didn't get it. They hadn't grasped it. And here's what I want you to think about. So that oil, imagine an oil that's a perfume soaking into your skin from your head to your toe. And imagine some hours later, Jesus is arrested. And then when he's arrested, he's being scourged. If you know what scourging is like, they take a cat of nine tails, they put bones and glass and metal, and they rear back. And if you saw the Passion movie, it's just gnarly. And they reach out, and it grabs a hold of all the parts of your body. When it pulls back, it's pulling skin away. But here's what's interesting. As Jesus was being scourged, and his skin was being pulled away, that fragrance would come out again. When Jesus is up on the cross, they take him there, and they put the crown of thorns upon his head. And again, all that perfume, that fragrance came out again. And then when he's hanging on the cross and putting nails through his hands and his feet, the fragrance of that oil that she poured out upon him comes out again. Because of her sacrifice, it was a constant reminder of Mary's love for the Lord and her willingness to sacrifice it all for him, because he is her Lord, her Savior, and her Master. And my prayer would be that we would live in such a way that the fragrance of Jesus will come out of us. Amen? That people would see the Lord in us and the way that we love people. And Mary had such a great heart for God. Even though she didn't understand, I don't think, the full significance of what she did, Mary's act was something that the disciples didn't say or do. She gave Jesus the love and attention he deserved right before his great suffering. You know, when you find out the people that love you most when you're suffering. You guys have been coming for Job. You know what we're talking about. Mary's name now smells as sweet in God's house as it ever did when she anointed her. You know, it's later going to say, you know what? You did such a good thing that people are going to remember this forever. And guess what? Here we are 2,000 years later and we're talking about it. Judas wanted to go sell it and get money so he could spend it and it would all be gone. And she wanted to do something that would outlast this life. Verse 13, surely I say to you, wherever the gospel is preached in the whole world, this woman has done will be told as a memorial to her. So not only did Mary's act of worship bring joy to the heart of Jesus and fragrance to the house, but also to bless the whole world. Jesus' promise of a memorial to her is fulfilled in the inclusion of this in the scripture. Think about it. Mary brought joy to the heart of Jesus. And how did she do that? How many of you guys want to bring joy to the heart of Jesus? This is how you do it, through worship. When we worship him, I want to make this clear, and please don't take this wrong. Our God isn't an egomaniac that needs to be told how great he is, because he knows. But what he loves is when his kids love him enough to cry out to him and tell him how much we love him.
0: What a gift it has been to have you here with us today. We're so grateful to have our listeners faithfully tune in to hear the good news of Jesus. Today's message has been in the book of Matthew, one of the four gospel books of the New Testament. Whether you're a fan of the Chosen series or not, sometimes a visual of a character or Bible story can be so effective in helping something come to life. In this case, Matthew is one of the original disciples, and what he brings to the group is truly a remarkable imprint. He's thinking through things, but perhaps in a different way than others. This becomes evident through the various gospel books, as the authors look to pinpoint certain aspects of Jesus and his nature and character. Near the end of the book of Matthew, there's what's known as the Great Commission. In Matthew 28, Jesus states, "Go therefore and make disciples of all the nations, baptizing them in the name of the Father and of the Son and of the Holy Spirit, teaching them to observe all things that I have commanded you. And lo, I am with you always, even to the end of the age." This is what Jesus wants for you to do as well. Go into the world, help others believe in Jesus, and follow after him with all your heart. It sounds simple, but life seems to get in the way and make things complicated sometimes. Jesus wants your life to simply follow after him, and everything else will fall into place as he wills. To learn more about this ministry, we invite you to go to ccconejovalley.com. That's all for today's edition of Faith Comes by Hearing.
2: 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A lot of times what I share with you is something that I've decided to work on or some thought that comes to mind, and hope that it's encouraging, as encouraging for you as it is for me. It's Daniel here, and a thought that came to mind recently, and I feel like it's one of those thoughts that's God inspired, is don't compare yourself today. Doesn't mean that it's not important to sort of make sure that, you know, we're on the right path and we follow people who we value in our lives, maybe are mentors of ours or things like that. But when it comes to where we are in our lives, where God has placed us, don't compare yourself. Because sometimes that contentment leaves the moment we look around and say, well, this person has that or this person's there. No. It's good to have goals. It's good to chase certain things in a godly way, but sometimes I spend time getting bummed out because I'm thinking about, well, I'm not where this person is, or no. God has you where he has you. He loves you and he's pleased with you. And that's the most important thing. Okay?
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15: Well, it's Tuesday, and I'm glad you're with us. We just started a series yesterday called Ruling by Prayer by Derek Prince, and man, does he know some things about this. Today, he's going to teach us about one of the most important things we need to know, and that's how to pray for our government. You know, this is not an option. It's commanded. And what Derek experienced during World War II in praying for the course of governments is absolutely fascinating. Let's listen as Derek Prince teaches us about praying for our government.
16: Today, I'm going to develop this theme of ruling by prayer in a very practical way. I'm going to speak about our obligation to pray for our government. It's an unfortunate fact that multitudes of Christians are not aware of this obligation that is directly placed upon us by the New Testament. The passage I'm going to look at first is in the first epistle of Timothy, chapter 2, verses 1 through 4. This is what Paul says. First of all, then, I urge that entreaties and prayers, petitions and thanksgivings be made on behalf of all men, for kings and all who are in authority, in order that we may lead a tranquil and quiet life in all godliness and dignity. This is good and acceptable in the sight of God our Savior, who desires all men to be saved and to come to the knowledge of the truth. This is one of the most logical passages that I know of in the Bible. It unfolds a series of thoughts and obligations upon us, and it gives us the most sound and logical reasons for what it is saying. Let me explain it to you in the following steps. First of all, the first public ministry of the church coming together in assembly is prayer. Paul says, first of all, I urge that entreaties, prayers, petitions, and thanksgivings be made on behalf of all men. If we sum up those four words in one, the one word would be prayer. So the first public ministry of the church coming together in assembly is prayer. This agrees with Isaiah 56:7, where God says, my house shall be called a house of prayer for all peoples. The first particular thing that we are required to pray for is all men. In other words, our prayers are to be as wide in their outreach as the love and the mercy of God and the offer of the gospel to all men. I pointed out yesterday that so many Christians are so very self-centered in their praying. I gave you the old example of the church member's prayer, God bless me and my wife, my son John and his wife, us four, no more, amen. Obviously, that's not at all in line with what Paul says, that we're to pray for all men. The first particular category of men that we are to pray for, according to Paul's words, is kings and all who are in authority. Of course, on this western side of the Atlantic, there are not many kings. So let's leave out that and just say all who are in authority. Rulers, the government. Do you realize that the first particular topic that we are to pray for when we come together as Christians in church is our government, those in authority over us? My observation is that in multitudes of churches, they never think about that even once a month. And yet Paul puts it first. What are we to ask God to do for and through the government? Paul says that we may lead a tranquil and quiet life in all godliness and dignity. Let's ask ourselves this simple question. Does the government we live under affect the life we lead? Obviously, it affects it in many ways continually. So if we want to lead a good life, logic and self-interest alone would indicate that we should pray for our government. What are we to ask that the government will achieve? It will achieve a situation in which we who are under the government may lead a tranquil and quiet life in all godliness and dignity. I believe that's the primary function of government clearly described. In other words, what we are really to pray for is that the government will do its job properly. Or, more simply still, we're to pray for good government. Now, in the next verse, Paul goes on to say, this is good and acceptable in the sight of God our Savior. What's the this refer to? The thing in the previous verse that we've just analyzed, which is good government. So Paul is saying, and this is tremendously important, good government is good and acceptable in the sight of God our Savior. I wonder how many Christians realize that God approves of good government. Good government is the will of God. Now the next verse tells us one great basic reason why God approves of good government, why it's His will. It says, God desires all men to be saved and to come to the knowledge of the truth. Pointed out already that God's mercy and love are outstretched to the whole human race. God wants all men to be saved, but they cannot be saved without coming to the knowledge of the truth. and they cannot come to the knowledge of the truth unless the truth of the gospel, is presented to them, is preached to them. So for that very simple and logical reason, God wants the truth of the gospel proclaimed to all men everywhere. All we have to do then is ask ourselves one more question. Which makes it easier to proclaim the gospel, good government or bad government? I think the answer is too obvious to need a lot of explanation. Bad government hinders the preaching of the gospel. Good government, in many different ways, facilitates the preaching of the gospel. So good government is the revealed will of God.
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16: To sum up what I have just been saying, I'm going to read to you now a brief passage from my book, Shaping History Through Prayer and Fasting. This is what I say on page 42 of the book. We are now in a position to present the teaching of 1 Timothy chapter 2, verses 1 through 4 in a series of simple logical steps. 1. The first ministry and outreach of believers meeting together in regular fellowship is prayer. 2. The first specific topic for prayer is the government. 3. We are to pray for good government. 4. God desires all men to have the truth of the gospel preached to them. 5. Good government facilitates the preaching of the gospel, while bad government hinders it. 6. Therefore, good government is the will of God. Let me read that conclusion once more. It's one of the most important conclusions in the whole of the scripture. It affects our whole lives. Good government is the will of God. Now, let me relate to that a passage in the first epistle of John, chapter 5, verses 14 and 15, where John tells us a simple, basic requirement for receiving the answer to our prayers. This is what he says. This is the confidence which we have before him, that is, before God, that if we ask anything according to his will, he hears us. And if we know that he hears us in whatever we ask, we know that we have the requests which we have asked for him. Let me read that latter part again. If we ask anything according to God's will, we know he hears us. And if we know that he hears us in whatever we ask, we know that we have the requests which we have asked from him. You see, the basis of successful praying is knowing that you're praying according to the will of God. And the will of God is revealed primarily in the Bible. Let's apply this principle of praying according to the will of God and knowing that God hears us and knowing that we have what we've prayed for to the particular theme we're dealing with, that is, praying for our government. I'll sum it up this way. If we pray according to God's will, he hears us. If we know that he hears us, we know that we have what we asked for. We know that good government is according to God's will. Therefore, if we pray for good government, we know that God hears us. And if we know that God hears us, we know that we have what we asked for. What are we talking about? We're talking about good government. So, let's give it a very practical application. If we do not have good government, and I'm only saying an if, each one of us has to decide how far we consider our government good or ineffective or inefficient, or whatever estimate we make of the government, but if we do not have good government, what is the reason? There are only two possible reasons if we believe what the Bible teaches. The first reason is we have not prayed as we ought to. And I suppose that applies to well over half the professing Christians. They never really pray intelligently and with real concern for the government. They shrug their shoulders and criticize the government, but they do not pray for it. Let me point out to you that there's no authority in Scripture to criticize the government, but there is an obligation to pray for it. And if you're one of those who criticize, let me suggest that if you spent less time criticizing and more time praying, you might have less to criticize. All right, the first possible reason, which is the commonest, is that we have not prayed. But there's another possible reason, which is that we have prayed, but without knowing that good government is the will of God. Because it's only if we pray knowing what is God's will that we can say we have what we prayed for. That is good government. Now, why do we Christians find it so hard to believe that so much depends on our praying? We take the attitude that government's outside our control. There's nothing we can do about it. We shrug our shoulders and we criticize, we complain, but we don't pray. I believe the real reason why we don't pray is because we have not understood the limitless possibilities of praying according to God's word.
15: You know, it's often the case that the man in the White House, or the man who is your senator or your congressman, or, you know, for those of you who are around the world, you have prime ministers, you have parliamentarians, PMs who represent you. It's often the case that you're not happy about them. It's often the case that they're not your cup of tea, your political choice. But you know what? The scriptures say we need to pray for them. And by the way, the Bible says that we need to pray for them so we'll have peace, and we need to pray God's will into our government. Let's stop being cynical and sarcastic. Let's begin to pray for our rulers, even and especially if we don't agree with them. Hey, that's all the time we have for today. For everyone at Derek Prince Ministries, I'm Stephen Mansfield. Join us again tomorrow as the legacy continues.
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1: You know, today with people searching, they'll inevitably ask the question, how could God be around forever? You want me to believe in a God that's been around forever, that's never had a beginning or an end? 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The Bible says when God spoke, he says that I'm eternal. I don't have a beginning or an end. See, physical time is structured and dependent upon a physical universe. Time is actually a product of a physical world, but we also believe in a non-physical world. That is the spirit realm. And in that realm, the Bible says there is no time. It's timeless. So to believe in God is to believe in the totality of his creation. Just know this. He is the uncreated creator. He is the uncaused cause. He is God outside of our time domain.
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20: It was 6:20 in the morning when we heard the first rocket. So I phoned my daughter and she said, "Mommy, I'm on the bus. Everything is okay." 2 minutes later, the terrorist shot her dead.
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0: We know how fast the child develops. 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The laws, in my view, ultimately get better when the hearts of the citizens get better. 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
23: No!
4: Oh, Gavin, that was naughty. 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
23: No!
4: Oh, I'm sorry, I'm sorry. 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
4: No, no. 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Oh, Gavin, don't.
23: No, no, no, no, no.
4: Okay, baby, let's not do that.
23: No, no, no, no, no, no, no, no, no.
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25: And good morning, ladies and gentlemen. I'm Captain Abrams for the flight deck. We're currently cruising above Cedar Rapids at an altitude of 33,000 feet. And we've got...
26: Excuse me, Captain. First Officer Zucker here. But that's not Cedar Rapids we're flying over. That's Waterloo.
25: Waterloo? No, no, no. I know that's Cedar Rapids.
26: Sir, check the reading again. That's Waterloo.
25: It is not.
26: Yes, it is.
25: Oh, yeah? Well, take a better look. See the Dairy Dream on 5th and Maple? That's Cedar Rapids.
26: I don't think so. There. 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The Waterloo National Bank.
25: Oh, yeah?
26: Yeah.
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25: That's Dubuque!
24: 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A message from Focus on the Family.
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7: I am a 70-year-old woman, and one day they told me that my blood pressure was high, and they put me on this drug. 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
7: I'm back to myself again.
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9: This Constitution will ensure that the government can't take those rights away from you. 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
12: Hello, I'm David Jeremiah. And after 250 years, America has much to celebrate. But this time is also a moment to seek the Lord, because the hope of a nation is not found merely in outward strength, but in hearts that are turned toward God. Scripture reminds us that revival begins when God's people humble themselves in prayer, seek His face, and walk in Christ's ways. That is where lasting strength begins. So as we thank God for America's past, let us also ask Him for spiritual renewal in our future.

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2: 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And as you know, we've been talking about it is the 250th birthday of the United States on the Declaration of Independence on Saturday. And in our nation's capital is the Great American State Fair. And joining us from the Great American State Fair is Tim Gegline. He's the Vice President of External and Government Relations for Focus on the Family in Washington, D.C. He used to be a special assistant to President George W. Bush as the Deputy Director of the White House Office of Public Liaison, and his latest book is called What Really Matters, Restoring a Legacy of Faith, Freedom, and Family, and he joins us from the Great American State Fair. Tim, welcome back to the Pastor Scott Show.
3: It is great to be with you, Scott. Thank you so much for having me on.
2: Great to have you. How's the weather out there at the State Fair?
3: Molten. It is as warm and as humid as the swamp can be, but that should not deter families from coming to this remarkable 250th celebration. The National Mall, I think, is one of the most beautiful public spaces in all of our great country. Those of us who are Washingtonians are not used to driving up or down Pennsylvania Avenue or up and down Constitution Avenue and against the backdrop of the Washington Monument, seeing the most beautiful Ferris wheel you've ever seen. It is really something to see. It's so celebratory, and I could not enjoy myself more. It's a lot of fun, and the best thing is that everywhere you go, all across the National Mall, you have families, young families too, and a lot of people who are here for the first time.
2: You know, it is one of the most special things, the National Mall, if you haven't had a chance to do that, to go to Washington and do that. You know, a piece of advice that I got from a friend of mine in Washington when I was out there for the first time is she said, do the mall at night while it's all lit up. And that was a great piece of advice. It was incredible, absolutely incredible. And, you know, one of the things that I saw on that trip, I went to the Lincoln Memorial. It was in the evening. It wasn't very crowded that night. And there was a young kid, probably college age, and he was reading on the wall. There are two of Lincoln's speeches there, as you know, his second inaugural address and the Gettysburg address. And he was reading the second inaugural out loud, and he had tears coming down his face. And I just thought that is, and if you ever read that, it's so powerful and meaningful if you understand where all of that's from. Is, you know, that is a young person who I think had figured out the hope that our country has given and the freedom that it has provided.
3: I could not agree more. I'm a great fan and student of Abraham Lincoln, and he referred to the United States of America, as you know, Scott, as the last best hope of earth.
2: That's right.
3: And one of the things that I think is so exciting, and it is attendant to our 250th year, is that for the first time in American history, the bottom, the area underneath the Lincoln Memorial, has been redeveloped into a rather stunning, outstanding museum.
2: I mean, that's incredible. What's it like in there?
3: It is really remarkable. It is one of the Smithsonian level, national parks that is so special. And for years, you've been able to go under the Lincoln Memorial and to look at the construction. And that in and of itself is very exciting. That has been preserved. So for people who are coming to Washington for the 250th, you can take your children, your grandchildren, etc., to the bottom of the Lincoln Memorial. You can still look out underneath that magnificent edifice. And of course, the sculpture was done by the famous American sculptor, Daniel Chester French. And as you say, standing there any time of the day or night is really special. As you look one way, you see the great man in the famous chair. It's a stunning depiction of Lincoln. And if you turn around, you're looking directly down the National Mall. You're looking at the Washington Monument, of course, the new Ferris wheel, and on to the Capitol Dome. So it's a very special place. And one of the things that I think would be worth doing for people who are coming in this calendar year, who want to go to the Lincoln Memorial as part of the celebration of the 250th birthday of our country, if you go into the new museum, you will

0: see one of the most important preserved documents in all of American history, the Emancipation Proclamation. And you can look upon this document signed in his own hand by Abraham Lincoln and by William Seward, a very important member of the Lincoln cabinet. So there are all kinds of exciting things opening, available. They're free of charge up and down the National Mall. This is the year to come visit.
1: I think that sounds great. I want to get out there and see that. My guest is Tim Gegline. He is with Focus on the Family. He is also the author of a new book, Restoring Legacy. Restoring a Legacy. It's called What Really Matters, What Restoring a Legacy of Faith, Freedom, and Family. And he is joining me from the Great American State Fair in Washington, D.C. You know, as we think about that and we look at those memorials, and what I was struck by when I was there is how often Scripture is specifically mentioned or alluded to in so many of the speeches or the sayings that are there. And, you know, as you write, as you've understood in your career, the legacy of faith and freedom and family, as you say, that is really core to who we are. And a lot of people are concerned that we've lost sight of that. How do we best get that back?
0: Well, I'm an inveterate optimist, and I believe, in fact, we've not lost complete sight of the biblical and Christian roots of our nation. And I can personally attest that at the Great American Fair, the one area that I think is most worth visiting is in the Smithsonian Castle. This is a very famous building right on the National Mall. I was there just in the last hour and a half. And in the special exhibition at the Smithsonian Castle are some of the most important documents and relics in all of American history. And I was able just today to view two of them that I think affirm exactly what you are asking about, Scott. The first is, and my very favorite thing connected to the fair, is the original desk that Thomas Jefferson used at the age of 33 years old to draft the Declaration of Independence. It is perfectly preserved. It's showcased in the castle. And of course, the area that describes all of the different artifacts makes a direct reference to providence, to God, to things of the divine. This idea that our founding fathers and mothers knew that what they were designing in our new nation was much bigger than another political system or another new country. They really viewed American exceptionalism as directly inspired by God himself. And that's why God is mentioned in the Declaration of Independence and in the Constitution of the United States. And the second thing, Scott, that I think is really special along the lines of what you're asking is that in this exhibition I'm talking about, Harriet Tubman, the founder of the Underground Railroad, a remarkably important American Christian and one of the leaders of the very first civil rights movement of the 19th century, her personal hymn is featured and showcased in this exhibition. So I could not recommend more strongly that when people think about coming to Washington for the 250 and the celebrations here, going to the Great American State Fair and all the other things, that they also take time to go to some of the Smithsonians, which are right on the mall, just steps from all the activities that are going on in the center of our city.
1: That is definitely great advice. I would love to see that. You know, that I think if you know the Lord, but also I think if you don't, it's inspiring to see her hymnal and to realize that just like the Declaration of Independence proclaimed that our rights to freedom come from God, come from our Creator, and that in a time of slavery where those rights were not granted to so many people, she put her faith in God for her freedom and provided it for so many people in the Underground Railroad.
0: Indeed. And I want to mention something along this line, because if we are having a discussion, and we are in one sense, of the American Revolution and the drafting and adoption of the Declaration of Independence, we, of course, have to speak about the father of our country, George Washington. I was at the National Gallery of Art today. That is also directly connected to the Great American State Fair, just steps from the mall. And in Washington's very famous words, he said that the invisible hand, which conducts the affairs of men, and of course, as a Christian, historian George Washington was saying that although he was the first leader of our military, and even though he was twice elected unanimously to be president of the United States, he understood that the reason we won the revolution was not because we had a greater army or military than the British Empire. We certainly didn't. But Washington used every opportunity to remind his fellow officers, those in the infantry, and those far beyond the infantry, Scott, that the invisible hand which conducts the affairs of men, those are George Washington's words, in fact, was God himself.
1: That's right.
0: And it's unmistakable. It's unmissable. And that's one of the things that I think is so important for families when they come to Washington to look for those divine connections.
1: Well, Tim, I really appreciate you sharing that with us today. And as we consider our 250th birthday as a nation, I hope that it draws us back to realizing the providence of God and how that has brought us the freedom that we have. And that is the reason to be optimistic, is that government is not going to provide our hope. It still comes from our Creator. And we know that.
0: I couldn't agree more. That is so well said, Scott. It's true, we have a monumental work of reclamation and revival to do. You mentioned my book earlier, What Really Matters. Part of that revival and reclamation is the reason I devoted an entire chapter to rediscovering American history. And I think that one of the greatest things that American families can do with their children, grandchildren, nieces, nephews, neighbors, when they come to the city, our nation's capital, for the 250th, to allow these young people, the rising generation of young Americans, to better understand the story of America. And what a better way to do that than enjoying the Great American State Fair, stopping by the Focus on the Family booth and exhibition, and visiting the Smithsonian's. It will make for a wonderful visit, I promise.
1: That's right. Tim Gegline is my guest. The book is What Really Matters, Restoring a Legacy of Faith, Freedom, and Family. Tim, thanks for joining me on the Pastor Scott Show.
0: A real joy. Thank you, Scott.
1: All right, we'll be right back. Stay tuned.
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7: The novelist F. Scott Fitzgerald once said that the true sign of first-rate intelligence is the ability to hold two opposite ideas without losing the ability to function. Philosophers call such a position antinomy, two true ideas that appear to be contradictory. For example, the Bible says that God's predestination and man's free choice are equally true. Yet those two truths seem contradictory. That's because our ways are not God's ways, as the prophet Isaiah wrote. What may seem contradictory to our mind is not contradictory to God's. We need to rest in the fact that God is God and we are not. This is David Jeremiah encouraging you to get on the road to new life. 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
2: 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And as you know, we've been talking about it is the 250th birthday of the United States on the Declaration of Independence on Saturday. And in our nation's capital is the Great American State Fair. And joining us from the Great American State Fair is Tim Gegline. He's the Vice President of External and Government Relations for Focus on the Family in Washington, D.C. He used to be a special assistant to President George W. Bush as the Deputy Director of the White House Office of Public Liaison, and his latest book is called What Really Matters, Restoring a Legacy of Faith, Freedom, and Family, and he joins us from the Great American State Fair. Tim, welcome back to the Pastor Scott Show.
3: It is great to be with you, Scott. Thank you so much for having me on.
2: Great to have you. How's the weather out there at the State Fair?
3: Molten. It is as warm and as humid as the swamp can be, but that should not deter families from coming to this remarkable 250th celebration. The National Mall, I think, is one of the most beautiful public spaces in all of our great country. Those of us who are Washingtonians are not used to driving up or down Pennsylvania Avenue or up and down Constitution Avenue and against the backdrop of the Washington Monument, seeing the most beautiful Ferris wheel you've ever seen. It is really something to see. It's so celebratory, and I could not enjoy myself more. It's a lot of fun, and the best thing is that everywhere you go, all across the National Mall, you have families, young families too, and a lot of people who are here for the first time.
2: You know, it is one of the most special things, the National Mall. If you haven't had a chance to do that, to go to Washington and do that, you know, piece of advice that I got from a friend of mine in Washington when I was out there for the first time is she said, do the mall at night while it's all lit up. And that was a great piece of advice. It was incredible, absolutely incredible. And, you know, one of the things that I saw on that trip, I went to the Lincoln Memorial. It was in the evening. It wasn't very crowded that night. And there was a young kid, probably college age, and he was reading on the wall. There are two of Lincoln's speeches there, as you know, his second inaugural address and the Gettysburg address. And he was reading the second inaugural out loud, and he had tears coming down his face. And I just thought that is, and if you ever read that, it's so powerful and meaningful if you understand where all of that's from. Is, you know, that is a young person who I think had figured out the hope that our country has given and the freedom that it has provided.
3: I could not agree more. I'm a great fan and student of Abraham Lincoln, and he referred to the United States of America, as you know, Scott, as the last best hope of earth.
2: That's right.
3: And one of the things that I think is so exciting, and it is attendant to our 250th year, is that for the first time in American history, the area underneath the Lincoln Memorial has been redeveloped into a rather stunning, outstanding museum.
2: I mean, that's incredible. What's it like in there?
3: It is really remarkable. It is one of the Smithsonian level, national parks that is so special. And for years, you've been able to go under the Lincoln Memorial and to look at the construction. And that in and of itself is very exciting. That has been preserved. So for people who are coming to Washington for the 250th, you can take your children, your grandchildren, etc., to the bottom of the Lincoln Memorial. You can still look out underneath that magnificent edifice. And of course, the sculpture was done by the famous American sculptor, Daniel Chester French. And as you say, standing there any time of the day or night is really special. As you look one way, you see the great man in the famous chair. It's a stunning depiction of Lincoln. And if you turn around, you're looking directly down the National Mall. You're looking at the Washington Monument, of course, the new Ferris wheel, and on to the Capitol Dome. So it's a very special place. And one of the things that I think would be worth doing for people who are coming in this calendar year who want to go to the Lincoln Memorial as part of the celebration of the 250th birthday of our country If you go into the new museum, you will see one of the most important preserved documents in all of American history, the Emancipation Proclamation. And you can look upon this document signed in his own hand by Abraham Lincoln and by William Seward, a very important member of the Lincoln cabinet. So there are all kinds of exciting things opening, available. They're free of charge up and down the National Mall. This is the year to come visit.
2: I think that sounds great. I want to get out there and see that. My guest is Tim Gegelein. He is with Focus on the Family. He is also the author of a new book, Restoring Legacy. Restoring a Legacy. It's called What Really Matters, Restoring a Legacy of Faith, Freedom, and Family. And he is joining me from the Great American State Fair in Washington, D.C. You know, as we think about that and we look at those memorials, and what I was struck by when I was there is how often Scripture is specifically mentioned or alluded to in so many of the speeches or the sayings that are there. And, you know, as you write, as you've understood in your career, the legacy of faith and freedom and family, as you say, that is really core to who we are. And a lot of people are concerned that we've lost sight of that. How do we best get that back?
3: Well, I'm an inveterate optimist, and I believe, in fact, we've not lost complete sight of the biblical and Christian roots of our nation. And I can personally attest that at the Great American Fair, the one area that I think is most worth visiting is in the Smithsonian Castle. This is a very famous building right on the National Mall. I was there just in the last hour and a half. And in the special exhibition at the Smithsonian Castle are some of the most important documents and relics in all of American history. And I was able just today to view two of them that I think affirm exactly what you are asking about, Scott. The first is, and my very favorite thing connected to the fair, is the original desk that Thomas Jefferson used at the age of 33 years old to draft the Declaration of Independence. It is perfectly preserved. It's showcased in the castle. And of course, the area that describes all of the different artifacts makes a direct reference to providence, to God, to things of the divine. This idea that our founding fathers and mothers knew that what they were designing in our new nation was much bigger than another political system or another new country. They really viewed American exceptionalism as directly inspired by God himself. And that's why God is mentioned in the Declaration of Independence and in the Constitution of the United States. And the second thing, Scott, that I think is really special along the lines of what you're asking is that in this exhibition I'm talking about, Harriet Tubman, the founder of the Underground Railroad, a remarkably important American Christian, and one of the leaders of the very first civil rights movement of the 19th century, her personal hymnal is featured and showcased in this exhibition. So I could not recommend more strongly that when people think about coming to Washington for the 250 and the celebrations here, going to the Great American State Fair and all the other things, that they also take time to go to some of the Smithsonians, which are right on the mall, just steps from all the activities that are going on in the center of our city.
2: That is definitely great advice. I would love to see that. You know, that I think if you know the Lord, but also I think if you don't, it's inspiring to see her hymnal and to realize that just like the Declaration of Independence proclaimed that our rights to freedom come from God, come from our Creator, and that in a time of slavery where those rights were not granted to so many people, she put her faith in God for her freedom and provided it for so many people in the Underground Railroad.
3: Indeed. And I want to mention something along this line, because if we are having a discussion, and we are in one sense, of the American Revolution and the drafting and adoption of the Declaration of Independence, we, of course, have to speak about the father of our country, George Washington. I was at the National Gallery of Art today. That is also directly connected to the Great American State Fair, just steps from the mall. And in Washington's Lincoln's very famous words. He said that the invisible hand, which conducts the affairs of men, and of course, as a Christian, George Washington was saying that although he was the first leader of our military, and even though he was twice elected unanimously to be president of the United States, he understood that the reason we won the revolution was not because we had a greater army or military than the British Empire. We certainly didn't. But Washington used every opportunity to remind his fellow officers, those in the infantry, and those far beyond the infantry, Scott, that the invisible hand, which conducts the affairs of men, those are George Washington's words, in fact, was God himself.
2: That's right.
3: And it's unmistakable. It's unmissable. And that's one of the things that I think is so important for families when they come to Washington to look for those divine connections.
2: Well, Tim, I really appreciate you sharing that with us today. And as we consider our 250th birthday as a nation, I hope that it draws us back to realizing the providence of God and how that has brought us the freedom that we have. And that is the reason to be optimistic, is that government is not going to provide our hope. It still comes from our Creator. And we know that.
3: I couldn't agree more. That is so well said, Scott. It's true. We have a monumental work of reclamation and revival to do. You mentioned my book earlier, What Really Matters. Part of that revival and reclamation is the reason I devoted an entire chapter to rediscovering American history. And I think that one of the greatest things that American families can do with their children, grandchildren, nieces, nephews, neighbors, when they come to the city, our nation's capital, for the 250th, to allow these young people, the rising generation of young Americans, to better understand the story of America. And what a better way to do that than enjoying the Great American State Fair, stopping by the Focus on the Family booth and exhibition, and visiting the Smithsonian's. It will make for a wonderful visit, I promise.
2: That's right. Tim Gegline is my guest. The book is What Really Matters, Restoring a Legacy of Faith, Freedom, and Family. Tim, thanks for joining me on the Pastor Scott Show.
3: A real joy. Thank you, Scott.
2: All right, we'll be right back. Stay tuned.
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9: 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That's 805-612-5531.
11: Foundations of Freedom, a look at America's founding principles and the leaders who shaped our nation.
12: March 4th, 1865. The Civil War was nearing its end. The nation was exhausted, divided, and grieving. On that day, President Abraham Lincoln delivered his second inaugural address, just 700 words spoken in about 7 minutes. 41 days later, Lincoln would be assassinated. Yet the words he spoke that day still echo through history. In that brief address, Lincoln referenced God 14 times, spoke of prayer, and quoted scripture repeatedly. He reminded Americans that both sides of the conflict shared a common faith, saying both read the same Bible and pray to the same God, and each invokes his aid against the other. Lincoln understood that political division alone could not explain the nation's crisis. More than 160 years later, America still wrestles with division, truth, and our dependence on God. The question is whether we'll remember the wisdom Lincoln left behind.
6: Hello, I'm David Jeremiah. As America marks 250 years, we thank God for this nation and for the freedom we enjoy. But we also remember that freedom is never free. It has always been purchased at a great cost. We honor the courage and sacrifice of those who gave greatly so that liberty could live on. And as we remember their sacrifice, we are reminded to cherish what we have been given, to live with gratitude, and to look to the Lord with humble hearts. May we never take these blessings for granted, and may God continue to watch over and give His grace to our nation.
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1: Good afternoon, ladies and gentlemen. It's the Pastor Scott Show. We're live on a Wednesday. Great to be with you today. 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We talk about issues of the day from a Christian perspective. 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
2: Our Democratic Socialist Malik Kyros beating incumbent U.S. Congresswoman Diana DeGette in a Colorado House primary. It's a stunning victory for the first-time candidate against a nearly 30-year incumbent. Kyros, a former corporate attorney, is the latest Democratic Socialist or progressive candidate to boot a Democratic incumbent this month. With the district covering the dark blue city of Denver, Kyros is expected to win in November and reach Congress in January. The new nominee joins two other Democratic Socialists who prevailed against establishment-backed candidates.
1: So we've got more Democratic Socialists who are winning elections with generally small turnouts, but also in very, very blue districts. But something that is notable as we look at this is they're not beating like this is the primary, right? So they're running against other Democrats. They're not beating conservative or moderate Democrats most of the time. They're beating very progressive liberal Democrats who aren't progressive and liberal enough. That is where they're headed. And many are accusing them of being outright communists, which is a lot different than the notion of democratic socialism as it's presented by many different people in the party. And there are agendas, as we've talked about, that are very much outside of what you normally hear in American politics. But they keep winning. Go to 14-1. This is Malik Kyros, her victory speech.
3: We will not wait to take the fight to Donald Trump and the oligarchy. We will not wait. We will not wait to abolish ICE and pass Medicare for all. We will not wait to put an end to the politics of the past, to get big money out of our politics, and to reject corporate PACs and AIPAC. And no, we will not wait to end the genocide in Palestine.
1: It usually comes down to the Palestinian issue for a lot of these people. And, you know, some of those things are things that progressives talk about and have been talking about for a long time, but would cost trillions of dollars. And nobody really knows how to do it. Some of the idea, though, is, and this, I think, is something important. It's important for us to realize this isn't new in the sense of the question I'm going to ask here. But if it bothers you, and it bothers me, that people who are really communist or people who are highly anti-Semitic, right now we're talking about people on the left, but part of the advantage they might have is they might join together with people on the far right who have, they come there from a different place, but they get to the same place, might end up trying to do things in our country. And as we've talked about, you know, communism does not have a history of helping people. It has a history of hurting people, and it has a history of murdering people. I mean, listen to how angry she is as she talks about this. And she is a young, educated person, 14-2.
3: We believe that fundamental change can and will happen if we fight for it. If we organize and show no fear in standing up for what's right, that is the message that Denver has sent to both parties, to Donald Trump, and to the entire country.
1: It's the entire country, I think, that she's coming after. You and me and everybody else. And they're targeting the Democrats mostly. You're laughing in there, Jose, does it? it's a serious thing, but there is something to it that sort of makes me smile.
4: I like the air horns.
1: The air horns are killing me in there. It's like it's a sport game. I've never heard that before.
4: Maybe everybody should use air horns in their speech. It just makes it sound better.
1: Maybe we should have an air horn on the Pastor Scott Show somehow. Like, you know, just to bring things up a little bit once in a while. There's got to be...
4: When there's a good caller, we'll use air horns.
1: That's right. We've got the first-time caller fanfare. But I think maybe a good air horn for some of our best callers. Hey, you know what? How are you responding to this? 888-528-2557. 888-528-2557. Do you take it seriously or is it not serious? The rise of the Democratic Socialists of America, who, as we've talked about, they're very anti-Democrats. They're running as Democrats, but they very openly talk about not being Democrats and using the Democratic Party as a tool to become, to get in power. And the way things look right now, a lot of these people are going to be voices that you hear from, probably air horns and all, in coming years as they go to Congress. 888-528-2557, 888-528-2557. Now, here's the question I was going to ask. What are the issues that are not really being addressed in our culture that the church could address better? And I'll give you some explanation about that if you need it as we go on. But what are some things that give rise to movements like this that take the ideas of the past, the ideas that government can provide all of this and take care of working people in particular? It's kind of the target audience. Although, as we'll talk about in a minute, the New York Times had an opinion piece that pointed out that there's hardly any working people in that group. And that the working people, blue-collar workers mainly, they're saying, aren't voting for them. That it is other people. One article said that it's a downwardly mobile whites, which made me laugh, actually. You're looking at me like, what does that mean, downwardly mobile? I think what it means is highly educated people who went to Columbia, they went to USC, they went to Stanford, they went to Harvard and Yale and those. And for some reason, rather than get into a position where, some of those schools, historically, if you go to that school, you're probably going to make a lot of money, unless you got into a stupid profession, right? But if you're going to be a lawyer, going to be an accountant, and you've got Harvard on your diploma, well, you're immediately making all kinds of money. Now, it costs you millions to go there, and there's a lot of issues that people have with that. But some of these people have those degrees, and they're not even working. Or they've been fired from the good jobs that they had, usually because they were probably screaming about Palestine and had air horns. And that's the case with this lady in Denver, actually. And they're called downwardly mobile, meaning they've got this opportunity way up high, higher than the rest of us, but they're headed down. And I think it's because of what they believe, ultimately, that doesn't function in society. But that's what it is. So the danger, though, with things like this. This was the danger in Russia when the Bolsheviks took over, Vladimir Lenin and that crowd. This is the danger in Nazi Germany when Hitler and that crowd took over. It's the danger when actual tyrants take over, real tyrants. We live in a time where everybody's a tyrant, right? But the actual tyrants, Cuba, Venezuela, these places. It's when societal issues, particularly of working people, are not getting addressed, really. The cost of living, the ability to work, the ability to do the things that human beings need to do to survive, not comfortably or to make everybody rich even, but just to make life less of a struggle. When those things aren't being addressed effectively, then you get the rise of movements that bring a lot of optimism and passion and air horns at first, but then leave destruction in their wake every single time. What are some things, or do you think, let me just ask you, do you think the church can do more to address some of the real issues that people are dealing with in their life in our country? 888-528-2557. 888-528-2557. You got another smile on your face, Jose. It might be about something else, I realize, but... And what's that? Oh, here we go. Ready? All right, there we go. Somebody will be the first one. All right. Let's see. I bet we could test that out here right now since it's air horns. Let's go a little bit with Bernie Sanders.
5: Everybody is corrupt.
1: There we go. How about that? 888-528-2557. Let's go to a 17, a clip. Is that right? Yes. Where am I at here? 15. Where did I leave off? Oh, this is 15. This is a Democratic strategist who is very worried about the rise of the Democratic Socialists in their party. Number 15.
6: Look, we can stick to the line that the Democratic Party is a big tent, but it can't be a big tent that doesn't have a floor. There has to be a line that's drawn at some point. We really have to make sure that we let the American people know that certain statements, especially what Malat said about 9/11, about the anti-Semitic attack that happened in Boulder, are unacceptable. And people shouldn't feel beholden to having to be the first line of defense for a lot of these outrageous statements that are really going to push off a lot of the independents and mainstream voters that we need, especially in these swing and purple districts. And a reminder to everyone, DSA has not had to do the work in hard districts. They've just had to play easy ball in very blue ones.
7: That's a shot across the bow.
1: So that's a Democratic strategist who her name is Yemisi Egwole, I think is how you say her name. And she's referring to an anti-Semitic attack that happened in Boulder where a Jewish person was lit on fire. And this Democratic Socialist candidate defended the action of setting that person on fire. And and she's somebody who sits down and says that America deserved 9/11. And those are the things that you don't always hear in the speeches, but you hear them in the interviews or in tweets that are coming out. So there's just a whole lot of stuff that is out there. But whenever you talk about groups like this that rise up, you have to ask yourself, well, what vacuum are they filling? You know, what really is there? 888-528-2557, 888-528-2557. So even if you believe, as I do, that their solution is wrong, it's going to make everything worse, you should not ignore whatever the issue is that brings the rise of a person like that. 888-528-2557. David in West L.A., welcome to the Pastor Scott Show.
8: Hi, Pastor Scott. You know, I think the country's in trouble. Even though I think you're exaggerating, I don't think democratic socialism is communism. They believe in worker participation in governance of industries. They believe in more equitable pay. They believe in an expanded safety social net. I don't think they're communists.
1: Well, some of their leaders, I'll play this in a minute. Some of their leaders actually say we're communists, and that's the goal.
8: Well,
1: and they want to take away private property, and they want to, it's a lot more than.
8: No, but a lot of what's quoted is from posts when they were much younger in 20 and 2021 and 2022. So, you know, I think a fair analysis would not lead me to believe they're totalitarians. But anyhow, that's not why I called.
1: Yeah, go ahead and make your point.
8: The reason I called is I think the country is in deep trouble. I think the reason they're appealing to people is because you have a growing economic problem. AI is going to displace a lot of educated and undereducated workers, and even highly educated workers. I think with growing disparity and with economic insecurity, and with your children not being able to rent a house in L.A., I think the country is in danger of very serious conflict in the next 10 to 15 years.
1: I think a lot of people feel that way.
8: The tip of the iceberg. I think the Democratic Socialists are appealing to that anxiety that the government is not addressing the real concerns of people. Health care, affordability, housing, schooling. I mean, those things aren't being addressed by the government. They're involved in all kinds of, political gamesmanship, unnecessary wars, obfuscations. Trump's making $1.6 billion last year as president with crypto. I mean, I think these kind of things are going to incite the population to eventually, I hope not, riot.
1: So how do you think we avoid that? Because I think that in the big picture, those are the things that give people anxiety. Most people aren't voting in these elections, right? But, you know, so one of these women in New York, she won with really just 7%, 7% of the vote. And she's going to go to Congress, probably. So what would you say, just from a citizen standpoint, let's forget the parties for now. Let's agree that the parties aren't doing the job. How do we fix that? Is there a citizen or a church response that says, how do we address some of these things? Right? Obviously, voting comes into it at some point. But it seems to me spending more money doesn't, when you're already in terrible debt, I don't see how you're going to solve the problem with that.
8: Well, I don't know. I don't have the solution. But unfortunately, I do think government is the solution to health care and to protecting us from what happens with AI. I mean, these problems are too large in scale for anybody else to deal with. Now, I do think the our Congress just isn't addressing these problems. I mean, they're just they seem to be immune. All they're concentrating on is political gamesmanship and their next election. But I think that healthcare and affordability of housing and even retirement planning for people in their 40s and 50s now. I mean, I think all these are big problems. I suspect, you don't like to hear this, I suspect we'll probably need to raise taxes, but I think we need to make the tax system more fair and equitable, too.
1: There's got to be some change to probably all those things. David, appreciate your call. Is David right? Like, what, you know, those things certainly are on everybody's mind. So what is the solution? Is the right solution going to be government? Do we raise taxes on all of that? Is government the solution?
9: In this present crisis, government is not the solution to our problem. Government is the problem.
1: Thank you, Ron. Is Ronald Reagan right? Are we getting to a place where, you know, because a lot of people, and I actually think this is true to a big degree, is that part of the reason we have some of the problems is too much government. Government gets involved in something they shouldn't have been involved in, or they get in too far, and then they create the problem, and then you have more government to try to fix the problem that government started in the first place. 888-528-2557, 888-528-2557. I think the danger is you get philosophies that come forward that are beyond what these problems are. I think a big part of the Democratic Socialist crowd anyway is really anti-Israel, anti-Semitism. It's those kinds of radical things. Here's a clip of one of the Democratic Socialist of America national leaders, number 17.
10: I mean, our goal is liberation. Our goal is communism.
11: My name is David Jenkins. I'm a lifelong New Yorker, and today I am again calling on the City Council to disband the NYPD's brutal, unnecessary strategic response group and directly divert its funding to any of the public services fellow New Yorkers have called for today.
10: I'm planning to run for the MPC at convention under the banner of the Libertarian Socialist Caucus. We're a diverse body of libertarian socialists, libertarian Marxists, anarchists, lefts, communists, and other schools of thought within the sort of left wing socialist movement. I joined DSA in 2020 and found a home in the Racial Justice Working Group and the Defund NYPD campaign before getting heavily involved in tenant organizing, Red Rabbits, and eventually helping start the Flatbush branch in Brooklyn and serving on the first organizing committee as campaign coordinator.
1: See, the place where I don't agree with David is that I do think that, you know, not everybody who's sort of following this, but if you're into it, the Democratic Socialists, you know what, just solving people's economic problems or the problems of healthcare or those things, that's not your deal. The Democratic Socialist platform that they've recently put out, that clip right there is 2 years old. I don't think those kids have matured. I think that they have now become more powerful. This is what the platform is that they just put up last week. They want to abolish the United States Senate. They want to replace the president and the Supreme Court. Replace the president, this is a quote from it, replace the president and Supreme Court with an executive and judiciary chosen by and subordinate to Congress. So the one body that probably in our government that's doing the least amount of work, that I think is the most dysfunctional, is Congress. And what they want to do is get rid of the other two and not have checks and balances where they run it. That's what they want to do. They want to end policing, end prisons. What, they're not giving solutions. The only solution I've ever heard is social workers. So when you call 911 because somebody's robbing you, they'll send somebody over in a yellow vest to try to talk them out of it. That's what they say they're going to do.
12: Okay.
1: These people are getting the votes. They want to end sanctions on what countries? Cuba, Venezuela, and Iran specifically. Those are the countries. You remember when we took out Maduro in Venezuela? We take out Maduro. Maduro's a bad guy. He was not elected in 2024 fairly. He cheated for real, like actually cheated. The world knows it. Venezuelans know it. And he ran that country into the ground between him and Hugo Chavez with their socialism, which, by the way, is the socialism that these guys are promoting on the DSA, not some kind of Nordic Scandinavian idea of a welfare state. No, it's what those guys want to do, the rent controls and all of that. So they get rid of Maduro. And what did you have? You have people protesting saying Maduro was a good guy. You have people who say that Cuba is not so bad. You have people in these countries, 8 million people left Venezuela. 25% of the population fled Venezuela. You got people building rafts out of trash so they can leave Cuba. And that's the government that these guys want. That's what they're saying. And they're winning elections in the United States. They want to remake elections. They want public ownership of major corporations. They want to take them over. That's the communism. It's not just more taxes. It's not taxing corporations. It's taking them over, nationalizing your company. And that doesn't work. It takes away the incentive to go to work. It takes away the incentive to do any work. That's why these countries never produce anything. All right, this is the Pastor Scott Show, 888-528-2557, 888-528-2557. When we come back, I'll present something to you just kind of about that question, because I don't think we should sit around and just decide these guys are crazy and not worried about it. I think that there are reasons, kind of like David suggested, that are economic, that people are worried about, that you got to do something. And how do we address those things without going down a path that would take you to further destruction? What's the role of the church? What do you think? 888-528-2557. 888-528-2557. 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
25: Hello, I'm David Jeremiah. When we look at America at 250 years, we do so with gratitude, with honesty, and above all, with hope. Because our hope has never rested in human strength alone. Our hope is in the Lord. There is hope for America when we remember God, when we take responsibility for the way we live, and when we walk in truth. There is hope for America because the Bible assures us that God is still sovereign and he still rules over the nations. So let us look to God with faith for our nation's future. Let us thank him for his blessings in the past. And let us ask him to guide this nation in the years to come. May he continue to bless America.
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0: more momentum in that direction from the Democrat Party. Frankly, Laura, I would love it if Democrats were willing, you know, not that they are going to agree with Republicans all the time, but if they were willing to work with us on lowering housing prices, on lowering gas prices, on actually making the lives of American citizens better, you know, we could have some real bipartisan compromise. That's not what they're talking about. They're talking about abolishing the police and letting criminals rule our cities. That is a fundamental transformation in the Democrat Party. It's very bad for our country. It's bad for Democrats. And it just drives home why we have to keep these people from getting close to power.
1: Now, that is Vice President J.D. Vance.
2: Vance Refrigeration.
1: Talking about the Democratic Socialists and what they are really saying. And he liked that one. That's an inside joke there, that whole thing.
2: Vance
1: there.
2: Refrigeration.
1: But, you know, when we get into this, what is there is what is really driving that. Now, there's somebody I follow. He's a university professor's name is Anthony Bradley, African-American professor, and he talks a lot about the black church and does a lot of studies in what's happening in black communities and particularly in areas of fatherhood and some other things. And he quoted something this morning. He's talking about the Democratic Socialists and that movement. And I would say he's neither right or left. He's really focused on what really is true, particularly about Christian society or their inner cities, African-American life, those kinds of things. Anthony Bradley is his name. Probably should have him on the show at some point. He quoted this thing about a study in the New York Times that came out as an opinion piece today that talks about how there actually aren't very many workers because it's a working class party without many workers. It's an opinion piece. And it says candidates aligned with the Democratic Socialists of America are surging to victory on the claim that they are proponents of a government by, for, and of the working class that will wrest power from both the far right Republicans and the corporate Democrats. That's the quote. He says, and the article says, here's the problem. Most of the leadership of DSA and the majority of voters who back its candidates are no way working class. Instead, it's an elite made up of well-educated professionals that dominate the insurgency. And it goes on to give a lot of statistics about that, where and this survey's the one survey it quotes is 4 years old. So they're a lot smaller, but it was almost entirely white. 85%, but highly college educated. And that's what you see today. There's a more recent 2025 survey that says the same numbers, however, and only about 4% black. These candidates are not winning the votes of basically working class people of any race. They are winning in huge numbers of it's that downwardly mobile white person. That's the term, you know, whatever that means, right?
3: Now, who can argue with that?
1: I don't know. That's just what it is, right?
4: Well, you got an attitude with you, I'll tell you that.
1: So anyway, he posted this and then he said this, and he's pointing out how he's got all these pictures and he's pointing out in the videos that everybody there is white. And by the way, Martin Luther King Jr. Was against communism, he said. Well, a lot of people got upset at that. They're like, wait a minute, I thought Martin Luther King Jr. was a communist, blah, blah, blah, blah, blah. And then he posted a sermon. And whenever we've talked about Martin Luther King on our show, Martin Luther King Holiday, we usually do something. And I've taken people to his library and other stuff. There's always people who think, well, wasn't he a communist? What happened? And he's not. You always have to put things in the context of the history that they're in. Well, he did a sermon where he actually specifically talks about why you as a Christian, he says, in 1962, as a Christian, you cannot be a communist, period. Like, he makes it very, very, very clear that you can't. It's an incredible, in his opinion. That's what he says. He talks about how the whole philosophy of communism is something that is ultimately terrible for people. It's especially been bad when you study it for people of color in different places around the world, this brand of communism. It's always presented as something that would be good and good for working class people and good to bring people together. But actually, it separates people. So the quote from that sermon, and it's actually a great sermon. I put it on our Pastor Scott Show Twitter account, at Pastor Scott Show, is, now let us begin by answering the question. This is Martin Luther King Jr., now let us begin by answering the question which our sermon topic raises. Can a Christian be a communist? I answer that question with an emphatic no. These two philosophies are diametrically opposed. And I completely agree with that. And then he goes through the sermon. But there are two parts to the sermon. And this is the point that I'm making about this. Can a Christian be a communist? He says flat out no. He says communism is a fundamentally atheistic and excludes God. That is true. It's materialistic, treating economies as the ultimate reality.

0: morality, also true, and not Christian. It denies an absolute moral law grounded in God. It subordinates the individual to the state. It often justifies violence and dictatorship to accomplish political goals. That's the direction. When you see people today celebrating assassinations of a guy who runs a health clinic or health insurance company, or the assassination of Charlie Kirk, or people who are championing the idea of the president's death or other things like that, that's coming from a heart of this. And he points that out, that this is bad. It's very long. It's very, very well developed. But the second part of the sermon, he points out how, and he's talking about the rise of communism in the world in the 1950s and what had happened. Now, by now, it's the 1960s. The Vietnam War is beginning to start. We've had the Korean War. And, you know, Martin Luther King, he did go to a communist, Q&A thing when he was young. And that's why some people blame him for that. And he also supported, you know, some big government projects like universal health care and several other things that would be a lot of government. We might call that liberal or even progressive, but it's not communist. All right. And it's also 1960s. We're not talking about the same context, even the same national debt that we've got now. People always argue about what people of the past historical figures might think today. We don't really know. But he says this, and this is the point for our Christians in the audience I want to point out, that the rise of communism around the world could be because Christians aren't living out their Christianity when it comes to the poor, oppressed workers, racial injustice, inequality. And his point is essentially, if Christians had faithfully practiced biblical justice and love, many people would never have looked to communism for answers. So by the 60s, we understood that communism was destroying people. You've got the Berlin Wall. You've got people trying to escape communist countries. No one's trying to get in, which should tell you something, just like today. What he's saying is, hey, I think Christians could have done better. And then, of course, he addresses things that were going on in the United States at the time, Jim Crow, and lots of things, particularly in the South, that were part of the civil rights movement that he was dealing with. What do you think, when you think about this, when you hear about the fact that today the rents are outrageously high, it's in California especially hard to rent, it's hard to, you're very hard to buy a house. Gas prices in our state, they went up, what, 2.2 more cents today for more taxes that are supposed to fix the roads, although I think magically none of those roads are going to get fixed with that 2.2 cents a gallon.
1: I take offense at our policies and strategies.
0: And we talk about the inefficiencies of government and other things, but are there things that we together can do? Is King, would he be right today to say that there are things to do? I'm not saying don't vote or don't expect the government to do more. I think we should. In fact, that was a big part of even what he was about. There are things that Christians need to be political about. But I think that it's interesting to ask that question. What are the things that Christians can do philosophically to make sure that people are understanding that you don't have to turn to communism? You don't have to turn to some big government solution that's been proven time after time to not work, that ultimately hurts people who are struggling with the rent and hurts people that are struggling with their job. What do you think about that? 888-528-2557, 888-528-2557. I'm talking about it here on the Pastor Scott Show because I think that this movement, there's two schools of thought in the Democratic Socialists. One is that it's going to implode and it's going to even cost the Democratic Party the House in the fall, which they otherwise, most people think they're going to win. Well, maybe they're not if they're going to nominate people like this. And that could be true. And then maybe it goes away for a while. But the other school of thought is, no, this is going to take over the Democrat Party and they're going to win. And it's going to drive the conversation for a while. I don't know which is going to be true, but I do think that it's not helping people at the end of the day. Who might vote that direction. 888-528-2557, 888-528-2557 is the number. 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You know, I think that there are great truths to our faith. In the first hour today, we talked about the history of our country and how we came about to have a society that believes that our rights come from God, that the government should be subservient to God and serve the people, protect the rights of the people. So there's a lot of view on government. But what is it that the church can do in this society, like it can in any society, to address the fears and concerns that people have about the economy, about the future, all kinds of scary things like AI and, Social Security going bankrupt? We have all that kinds of fear. What is it that the church can do better in that conversation? 888-528-2557. 888-528-2557. When we come back, I'll take your calls. We got to take a break here. I'll take your calls on that subject as we finish up the Pastor Scott Show for today. 888-528-2557 is the number. 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
13: No one will ever know. Have you ever been tempted to think that you can keep sin secret? One result of the computer age is that we think it's easy to keep our sin quiet, whether it means looking at pornography, sharing intimate things with a stranger, or pirating other people's property. But there's really no such thing as private sin. The Old Testament calls God El Roy, the God who sees. Proverbs 15 tells us the eyes of the Lord are everywhere, keeping watch on the wicked and the good. Are you indulging in any secret sins? Are you pure in your private moments? We are protected from sin by the fear of the Lord, that constant conscious sense that God is there and is watching. Ask God to help you say no to secret sin, and then obey Him, knowing that El Roy, the God who sees, also sees your faithfulness. With Seeking Him, I'm Nancy DeMoss Wagamuth.
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17: We know big government does not have all the answers. We know there's not a program for every problem. We know, and we have worked to give the American people a smaller, less bureaucratic government in Washington. And we have to give the American people one that lives within its means. The era of big government is over.
0: That was President Clinton about 30 years ago, Democrat president, talking about smaller government. It's one of the reasons he got elected. But today, since then, we have exploded government. Both sides are guilty of that. And one of the big issues today is the rise of the Democratic Socialists, and really talking about much more government than other people are talking about, even communism. Many of them actually use that word. What we're talking about is, in our time where people have real concerns about the economy and real concerns about being able to rent or being able to buy, American dream, all those kinds of things, what are some things that the church can do? When we think about the situation, obviously there's voting, and we definitely need to be doing that and voting for good candidates and good government and all of that. But are there other things that we can do that really help our communities and give hope to a world that I think is very anxious about things in the future? 888-528-2557, 888-528-2557. Harry in L.A., welcome to the Pastor Scott Show.
18: Hey, Pastor Scott, thanks for taking my call. This is kind of a spur of the moment. I got inspired, so I wanted to call.
0: Perfect.
18: How about a question to start off with? I mean, I do some thinking. First of all, I take great pride in being a follower of Jesus Christ. I'm not afraid to say it out loud. but, you know, some of the challenges that I'm having these days is I find that for some reason it's not being received like you would like it or want it to be received. Now, I'm saying that without casting any blame. You know, why has it become so challenging and difficult to be a believer and follower of Jesus Christ in this beloved country, United States of America, where we say one nation under God? That's my question.
0: Yeah, well, you know what? One of the things I think that should be forefront when we think about that, and maybe you can tell me about some of the experiences you've had, is that Jesus doesn't tell us that people are going to love you because of him, right? He never says, hey, you know what? When you follow Jesus, life is going to be easy. Everything's going to work out and people are going to love you. In fact, he says people are going to hate you because of me. And what I would say, just to give you a little bit of confidence, is it's a confirmation of your faith if people aren't responding well to you. Now, that depends maybe on how you present Jesus. You know, there's presenting Jesus and the gospel in a way that is loving and straightforward that might be offensive to people because the idea that I'm a sinner and I need a savior and his name is Jesus and he's the only way, that can be offensive to people, and that's okay, and that's what Jesus is talking about. On the other hand, there's also being a jerk, right? Some people are Christians and they're a jerk about it, and if you're being offensive in that way, then maybe it's something else. So what's been your experience with that? Like, what prompts that question?
18: You know, first off, I want to start off with taking ownership of my faith. I'm not, you know, I am lukewarm. You know, I bounce back and forth, and I do struggle, you know, with being consistent because part of me is afraid to be out loud about it, to be honest. But one of the things that I find is that even when I'm representing, for example, I speak a lot about oppression and suppression. And some of the things that are still going on in our society right now, when our great leaders in the 60s were talking about it, like President John F. Kennedy and Martin Luther King, like they were fighting for these things and they are still going on. And the word of God is very clear about oppression and suppression and injustice and some of the excess that's going on in our society. So I'm very outspoken. Mm-hmm. You know, I will speak and I will speak my mind sometimes. And I'm noticing that, oh my goodness, talk about stirring up a hurricane. It does discourage me a little bit, but then I stand back up and say, what more can I do? What can I do to become a better leader? What can I do to make a decision to go 100% all in with my faith and be a representative as a man, you know, in 2026 for other men and other women, you know, brothers and sisters, to be that leader in faith. So that's where I'm at. And I'm having, you know, there's, you know, it's just as you say, just as he said, you know, or says in the Bible and the word that, you know, for my name's sake, you shall be hated. And sometimes I struggle to understand why it's that way. But I guess the frequency and energy that Jesus Christ's spirit represents creates friction with the world system and the way that the world is. But that's without blame. That's not mm-hmm. casting blame. So I'm still in the process of figuring it out, Pastor Scott. I'm a huge fan of 99.5. I listen to all the great pastors as much as I possibly can. And I should be in the Word more on a consistent basis, and I will. But that's where I'm at. I've made the decision to serve the Lord with everything that I have at this point. And I know this country needs that. There's a very big need for faith-based leadership, faith-based entrepreneurship, faith-based everything, right?
0: Yeah.
18: And I want to play my part. I want to do whatever I can, you know, through humility, to do whatever I can, and that's where I'm at.
0: Well, Harry, I think that's the first step, right, is to say I want to do things for the glory of God is the reason. You want to make sure that that's the reason you want to do things, right? You said you were lukewarm. What does that mean in your context?
18: You know, I don't read the Bible every day. Mm-hmm. I don't. You know, I do pray every day. And okay. I do have a very, very powerful dialogue with Jesus Christ, both internally and externally, every day. So I definitely should and would like to be in the Word more on a consistent basis, because okay. I know that's the fuel.
0: Well, some people, right. when they say they're lukewarm, it's because there's things in their life that they don't want to surrender to Jesus, right? So maybe they go to church, maybe they don't, maybe they read the Bible or pray, and maybe they don't. But sometimes when people say it, they say it like you said it, and I would say, you know, great that you're praying every day, and there's always room for every one of us to improve. Sometimes there's things that we know we need to repent of and that we don't want to, and the lukewarmness lives there. You know what I mean? So that's why I was asking that question.
18: Yes.
0: So, you know, I think...
18: Yes, no, I have...
0: Go ahead.
18: No, I have multiple times, you know, repented, and I continue to do and have great prayer sessions, you know, with the Father and do what needs to be done. But Pastor Scott, one quick question. Just this is... I would love to get your take on this question, if possible. Why in 2026... are we still struggling with some of the same challenges that were going on in the 60s? And a lot of those great leaders, you know, were assassinated and mm-hmm. they're no longer with us, right?
0: Yeah.
18: I just struggle sometimes to understand why are we still struggling with some of the same things that they were so staunch about in communicating to the public? And perhaps what more can we do to come together and do more, you know, around these things like oppression and suppression. You would hear this a lot from them back in the 60s, you know, and, you know, it's still going on. Things are faster. We have more technology now. I mean, things are going 100 miles per hour. And I just want to do more, you know, for our society and for our country and whatever else I can do. Yeah. And I guess the best way to get an insight is to listen to others. So,
0: well, you know, I think I'll answer it in a couple of ways. Number one is the reason we're still struggling. The real reason is because Jesus hasn't come back yet. There's always going to be struggles. There's going to be things that improve, but things that don't improve. You know, over the course of time, you know, I think most people would say there's a lot of things that have improved since the 1960s when it comes to race relations and other things, but there are things that are the same. Maybe things are worse today than they were 5 or 6 years ago, right? There's a lot of tension that I don't think was here. And, you know, we can kind of get into that. But I think that maybe the answer to your question, and this is part of the question that I'm proposing for all of us, you know, as the church, as we see the anxiety, we see, you know, the division and stuff that is in our culture. I think, by the way, that division today is driven by things that didn't even exist in the 60s. 24-hour cable news, social media primarily. You know, when you look at some of the difficulties now, you can tie it directly to the proliferation of the smartphone and the algorithms of our social media that drive us away from each other. In fact, I watched something today, a study today that was being revealed where it had to do with the Boston Marathon bombing, and that people who were there and actually experienced that bombing and witnessed it suffer less PTSD than the people who watch the news constantly afterward. That, like, the news made it worse for people. We'll maybe talk about that a little bit more tomorrow. But we live in a time that's different. So the second thing is, you got to live in 2026, not 1966. It's
18: correct.
0: There are things in that context back then that are not the same, not the same people. Everything's different. And then the third one, and this is kind of for all of us, is that the Christian, the church, we are to embrace the same things. Nothing has changed. And we should oppose the things that are evil. And I think that we should be more involved with caring for the poor, speaking out against true injustice. See, I think justice is a term that's been perverted a lot since the 60s today. I don't think spending billions and billions of dollars on homelessness in California and at the same time not letting rescue missions who teach Jesus have any of that support, who do the work a lot better, I don't think that's justice. I think that spending billions and the fraud from the NGOs, and I don't think any of that's justice. Justice is helping people recover, get sober, and come to Jesus and get back into work and doing their job. I think the church can do better with that. And, you know, what I would tell you to do is keep focusing on Christ. Get into the Word, because the Word will give you comfort even when you see things not going well, because the Word says people are going to hate you because of me. Make sure that they hate you because of Jesus, not because of some other reason. And secondly, maybe one of the things you should work on and that we can all work on is, what can the church do together? I think congregations need to do more together to address the difficulties that so many people have. We're almost out of time, but that would be something I would think about, is how to do things with multiple congregations to really help people. A long answer there, but a good question that takes us to the end of the show today. Everybody, Pastor Scott Show. We'll see you tomorrow from 3 to 5. We're live. 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
25: This is Hugh Hewitt for TownHall.com. 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Enjoy the day with friends, family, loved ones in your world. As you do, remember that even these things are the fruits of freedom, the benefits of a stable government, civilizational order. For 250 years, a quarter of a millennium now, our nation has benefited from these gifts. Yes, there's plenty to be concerned about as we look at the health of our nation in recent days. We are, and this is not hyperbole, more polarized than the upheavals I lived through in the late 60s and early 1970s. We have a lot of work to do. And yet, and I really believe this, we have a lot to be thankful for. America is still, as my old friend Bill Bennett has said, the last best hope. On behalf of Salem Media, have a great 4th of July. I'm Hugh Hewitt.
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31: With SRN News, I'm Keith Peters in Washington. Festivities commemorating the 250th anniversary of American independence ramped up across the United States on Friday, as demonstrations of national pride and hints of political polarization were balanced with efforts to stay safe as much of the country baked under extreme heat. President Trump was on his way to South Dakota to deliver a speech and watch fireworks at Mount Rushmore And in a novel twist, there will be a ball drop in New York City's Times Square at midnight to usher in the July 4th holiday. The rush is on across Venezuela's north coast to identify loved ones before it's too late. With at least 2,295 people killed in the deadly earthquakes last week, the country is overwhelmed with bodies that officials are struggling to collect, identify, and preserve. This is SRN News.
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